Jesus is the Lord, the Son of David, the Messiah, who has come to save the whole world and give gifts from his great feast to the whole world. Today in our gospel reading, we reach a climax concerning Jesus' person and work. This climax has implications for the Sundays ahead. And this climax is that Jesus builds his church upon the confession that he is the Christ. The climactic confession that Jesus is the Christ could not have occurred under more confusing circumstances, though. Jesus and his disciples are far north in the region of Caesarea Philippi. Also known as Panias, Caesarea Philippi was the supposed home of the goat-legged, horned Greek god Pan. Pagan worship of that Greek god involved acts dare not to be mentioned from the pulpit. There's a reason artists sometimes portray the devil as having horns and looking like a goat, because of the evil connections between the devil and the Greek god Pan. That Jesus brought his disciples to Caesarea Philippi, that would have raised a lot of red flags among his thousands of followers, even among his 12 disciples themselves. And then once they're in the pagan region, the confusion only continues. Jesus asks his disciples, "Who do people say that the Son of Man is?" Jesus is asking about himself. But since when has Jesus ever cared what other people think about him? His disciples indulge him and summarize what the prevailing opinions are about Jesus. John the Baptist, Elijah, Jeremiah, one of the prophets. Those answers all have one thing in common. These are all people associated with the great last day of judgment. John the Baptist's birth involved the first speaking of God to anyone in over 400 years. And his preaching declared judgment on religious and political leaders alike. Elijah didn't die, but was carried to heaven in a chariot of fire. So it was believed he would come again on the last day with his chariot and bring all believers to heaven. Jeremiah was the prophet who witnessed firsthand the fall of Jerusalem in 587 BC, which at that time was the last day type event for the Israelites. In summary, people are expecting Jesus to be the last day leader who overpowers the religious and political authorities and leads the faithful into heaven. And in the midst of all the confusion, maybe the disciples are thinking that's who Jesus is. Maybe he's going to reveal himself to them right there, right then. But instead, Jesus simply asks them, "Who do you say that I am?" Peter, who speaks for all the disciples, steps forward and summarizes all that they've learned recently about this Jesus who they've been following throughout his ministry. In words that could have only been revealed and given to him by God himself, Peter confesses, "You are the Christ, the Son of the living God." The second part, the Son of the living God part, that's nothing new for the disciples. They already confessed Jesus to be the Son of God after his miracle of walking on water. By adding the adjective living, they're merely saying that God, and so also the Son of God, is the source of life. And he's the true God, not some false God like Pan. The first part of the confession, "You are the Christ," that's the more important part.
probably learning a lesson from the Canaanite woman. The disciples confess that Jesus is the Christ. He is the promised Messiah. Christ is a title meaning anointed one. The Hebrew word for that is Messiah. Throughout biblical history, three groups of people were anointed: prophets, priests, and kings. Altogether, Jesus isn't some Judgment Day religious or political rebel. He's a prophet, meaning he proclaims God's word to people. He's a priest, meaning he intercedes for people with God. And he's a king, meaning he rules a kingdom made up of specific citizens. Confessing Jesus as the Christ means that the Son of God, the King of Kings himself, is in the world to declare and teach the word and to save humanity from sin, interceding for the whole world with God in order that they might be reconciled to him. So in the midst of all the confusion, there's no clearer confession about the person and work of Jesus. So Jesus declares that the disciples are blessed. And then what follows the climactic confession reveals the wisdom and knowledge of Jesus regarding how he builds his church. We do need to remember that Jesus is a skilled carpenter by trade. So Jesus declares, "On this rock I will build my church, and the gates of hell shall not prevail against it." The rock that Jesus refers to isn't a man, especially not Simon Peter, as the Roman Catholic Church would want us to believe. The rock is the confession that Jesus is the Christ. This is also the first time that the term church is used in the New Testament. That means Jesus can define and build the church however he desires. And so we have it that at its most basic level, the church is made up of all those believers who have faith and confess that Jesus is the Christ, that he's the promised Messiah and the Savior of the whole world. Members of the church have never been able to confess that by their own reason or flesh or blood, but they've always been given faith by the Holy Spirit to know and confess that Jesus is the Christ. As a group of believers who know that Jesus is the Christ, members of the church also desire to hear God's word. God's word that further teaches them about Christ. Members of the church pray to Jesus. He intercedes for them with his Father. And members of the church become citizens of Christ's kingdom through baptism, and they continue to exercise their citizenship through partaking of the Lord's Supper. Members of the church have faith that because Jesus is the Christ, his sacrificial death on the cross for them makes them righteous before God. There's a lot that goes into being a member of the church. But ultimately, Jesus builds his church out of all those who know and confess that he is the Christ. Many people make the confession that Jesus is the Christ in confusing circumstances, among pagans and idol worshipers, in the midst of people who say practically anything about Jesus, just like the disciples did in Caesarea Philippi. But the best news is that confession doesn't come from inside us.
but it's given us by the Holy Spirit. In other words, there's nothing you or I need to do to become a member of Christ's church, because by Spirit-given faith, we are already made a part of his church.

because he was raised to life after his death, he's now destroyed death and given all members of his church not only citizenship in his spiritual kingdom, but also citizenship and life everlasting in heaven. And because he's the Christ, he defeats Satan on our behalf, and he's given us release and relief from the power of the devil and from the gates of hell. Now, the gospel closes with one other thing that Jesus has built into his church. That's the office of the keys utilized by Jesus's servants, his under-shepherds, his pastors in the church. And Jesus explains about the office. I will give you the keys of the kingdom of heaven. Whatever you bind on earth shall be bound in heaven, and whatever you loose on earth shall be loosed in heaven. The office of the keys works like this. If there's a member of the church who's openly sinning and causing problems, Christ's servants can bind that person to their sin, both on earth and in heaven, in order to help heal and restore the church and bring the sinner to repentance. On the flip side, if any member of the church ever feels burdened by their sins, they can go to one of Christ's servants, confess and repent of their sins, and receive forgiveness from Christ himself through his under-shepherd. That person is loosed from their sins in heaven and on earth, which means that God remembers those sins no more. The office of the keys is one of the ways that Jesus continues to provide direct pastoral care to his church through his under-shepherds. So we've now come to the climax of a month's worth of gospel readings that teach us about Jesus' person and work. And today, from the confession offered by the disciples, we've learned that Jesus is the Christ. He is your prophet, priest, and king. He's also built you and I and all those who confess that Jesus is the Christ. He's built us all up into his church, in which he continues to shower us with his blessings of forgiveness, life, and salvation, won for us by his ministry and work on our behalf. In the name of the Father, and of the Son, and of the Holy Spirit. Amen. Having heard the word of God, we confess our faith using the Apostles' Creed. I believe in God the Father Almighty, maker of heaven and earth, and in Jesus Christ, his only Son, our Lord, who was conceived by the Holy Spirit, born of the Virgin Mary, suffered under Pontius Pilate, was crucified, died, and was buried. He descended into hell. The third day he rose again from the dead. He ascended into heaven and sits at the right hand of God the Father Almighty. From thence he will come to judge the living and the dead. I believe in the Holy Spirit, the Holy Christian Church, the communion of saints, the forgiveness of sins, the resurrection of the body, and the life everlasting. Amen. Let us pray. Almighty God, whom to know is everlasting life, grant us to know your Son, Jesus, to be the way, the truth, and the life, that we may boldly confess him to be the Christ and steadfastly walk in the way that leads to life eternal. Through the same Jesus Christ, our Lord, who lives and reigns with you and the Holy Spirit, one God, now and forever. Amen. Taught by our Lord and trusting his promises, we are bold to pray. Our Father, who art in heaven, hallowed be thy name. Thy kingdom come, thy will be done, on earth as it is in heaven. Give us this day our daily bread. And forgive us our trespasses, as we forgive those who trespass against us. And lead us not into temptation, but deliver us from evil. For thine is the kingdom, and the power, and the glory, forever and ever.

Amen. Now the Lord bless you and keep you. The Lord make his face shine upon you and be gracious to you. The Lord look upon you with favor and give you his peace. Amen. God's richest blessings to you this weekend and this week ahead. Thank you for joining us this afternoon. I am Pastor Brennan DeForest from Redeemer Evangelical Lutheran Church here in Chico. And we are glad you listened to this sermon on KKXX. If you enjoyed today's message, please let us know by calling the church, 530-342-6085. Again, that's 530-342-6085. Also, you can find us online at www.redeemerchico.org. Thank you again for listening today, and I hope that you will join us each Saturday and Sunday at 1 p.m. for more sermons from Redeemer Evangelical Lutheran Church. The Lord bless you and keep you in Christ, our Savior and Redeemer.

0: Cast your cares on the Lord, and He will sustain you, says Psalm 55, verse 22. Those words always challenge me. Why do I carry my cares when God says to cast them on Him? There are a number of reasons. I think this problem is my responsibility. Maybe I can't fix this myself, but maybe I can, and faster than God would do it. Maybe He won't do anything about my concern anyway. Besides that, it's scary to let go. Does that reasoning sound familiar to you? There's a verse in Hebrews, however, that says, "Do not cast away your confidence, which has great reward." God says, instead, "Cast your cares on me." But what do? We get it backwards. We cast away our confidence and carry away our cares. One pastor tells about a lady who was coming to him for counseling but not making any progress. One day he said to her, "You've come here week after week and told me your problems. Today you're going to sit there and listen to my problems. Church problems, personal problems, financial problems." Then he said, "Now how do you think I cope with my problems?" "Why," she said, "you just roll them off on the Lord." "Exactly," he exclaimed. "That's what I've been trying to get you to do. Now get out of here and go do it." Sometimes we need to be told that we're taking too much responsibility on ourselves, more than God intended. He knows that we're not strong enough to carry our cares and carry out our tasks at the same time. So He gives us the solution. Our part, cast our cares on Him. His part, He will sustain us. I think that sometimes we just need to hear those words, "Now get out of here and go do it."
1: 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Visit guidelines.org for more.
2: Mr. Smith?
3: Yes, doctor?
2: The test results show that you have 3 completely blocked arteries.
3: 3? That sounds bad.
2: Actually, it's amazing you're still alive. 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
4: 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Are you trying to be good when you need to turn to Jesus? Another message from Lifeline Productions, the comic strip of radio, at lifelinepro.com.
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6: 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Pastor Ken Klaus describes the real riches that are yours in Christ. 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I'm Mark Eicher, and today we revisit a classic message from Dr. Ken Klaus. Later, Lutheran Hour speaker Michael Ziegler and Dr. David Schmidt discuss how Jesus' parables help us to better understand who God is. Pastor Ken Klaus was Lutheran Hour speaker from 2002 to 2010. He was known for his storytelling and illustrations. Today's message was originally aired in August 2007. Now, here is Pastor Klaus.
7: Christ is risen. He is risen indeed. Because these words are true this day, every day, Christians give thanks for the redemption riches which are theirs in Jesus. We join with the hymn writer and say, "Let us all with gladsome voice praise the God of heaven, who to bid our hearts rejoice His own Son hath given." We acknowledge what He has done with the words, "To this vale of tears He comes here to serve in sadness, that with Him in heaven's fair homes we may reign in gladness." By faith, believers know, we are rich, for He was poor. Is not this a wonder? Therefore praise God evermore here, on earth and yonder. Here, on earth and yonder, Jesus is our riches, which are real. Amen. In an attempt to make sure his membership knew something about the faith they were professing, a pastor made it his practice to give a basic Bible knowledge test to anyone requesting membership at his church. Unfortunately, on the very morning such an interview was to take place, the pastor came down with the flu. Since his leaders had sat through a number of these interviews and they remembered most of the questions which their pastor normally asked, they decided to proceed pastorless with the process. One of the leaders asked the potential member, "What part of the Bible do you like best?" The man replied, "The Book of Parables." Unfortunately, the leaders of the church didn't know there was no book of parables in the Bible. That's why, in ignorance, they asked the next logical question. "And sir, can you tell us your favorite parable?" The man hesitated, cleared his throat, and slowly began. "My favorite parable is... And it came to pass in those days, an Amalekite went down from Jerusalem to Jericho and fell among thieves where the thorns grew up and choked the man. And the Samaritan went on into the wilderness for 40 days and 40 nights until he came upon Mary and Martha, who said, 'He stinketh,' and he gave them 40 pieces of silver. And having stood in the fiery furnace, he got into his chariot and drove along stony ground, which brought forth 10,000-fold. This he did until he came across a man who said, 'Why do your disciples eat on the Sabbath? Won't you come in and eat with me?' But he answered the man not, for he had recently bought a field and taken a wife who was along the highways and the byways of Jerusalem. It was there, in that city where sinning was great, he met Queen Jezebel, who sat on the ledge of a window. To one of her servants he gave 10 talents, and to another he gave 5 talents, and to another servant he gave the command, 'Throw her down.' And the servant did as he had been ordered. And the servant threw the queen down 70 times 7. And the falling of that queen was great, and the fragments which they picked up from her falling filled 12 baskets full." Before I go any further in this message, I need to tell all the Lutheran Hour listeners that this nonsensical parable is not found in the Bible. Yes, there are a lot of words which sound like they come from the Bible, but nothing like that story appears in Holy Writ. You should also know that I'm not trying to poke fun at church leaders. I'm not. Over the years, I've met non-clergy men and women who knew the Bible far better than I. No, all I'm trying to say with that story is sometimes people may not know the Bible as well as they think they do. As proof, let me give you an example. Here are 6 commonly known statements which many people believe are found in Scripture. Can you tell me which one is not found in the Bible? Ready? Here we go. Statement number 1. Cleanliness is next to godliness. Is that found in the Bible? How about number 2? God helps those who help themselves. Here's 3. Confession is good for the soul. 4. We are as prone to sin as sparks fly upward. 5 reads, honesty is the best policy. The last of the expressions is, money is the root of all evil. Did you figure it out? Were you able to identify which of those common expressions is not found in the Bible? If you said none of these ideas is in God's inspired word, including the one about money being the root of all evil, you would have been right. The truth is, many of us don't know as much about the Bible as we think we do. That is especially the case when it comes to what God and our Savior had to say about money and stuff, which is why I'd like to speak to you this morning about money and stuff. That's right, this message is about money and stuff and what Jesus had to say about them. I'm relatively sure that what I'm going to say isn't what you expect me to say. I'm relatively sure of that because I'm relatively sure you don't know what Jesus said about such things. In recent months, I've heard a great many TV and radio preachers use a big percentage of their airtime selling holy handkerchiefs, inspirational incense, anointing olive oil, and sacred soil taken from the streets of Jerusalem. Like a broken record, they repeatedly tell their listeners that if they send in a suggested donation, those supporters will receive the spiritual equivalent of a rabbit's foot, which they can use to compel God to give them money and stuff. There are other preachers who refuse to hand out such holy hardware. They tell their listeners to sow a seed offering and submit a substantial donation to support their ministry. Many do so, believing that such an act of devotion will obligate God to help them win the lottery, pull their business out of debt, give them true love, grant their children good dental checkups, and reward their bribery of the divinity with any other thing they might imagine. What foolishness! God has no need of our money and stuff. In the book of Psalms, God says, I have no need of a bull from your stall or of goats from your pens, for every animal of the forest is mine, and the creatures of the field are mine, the world is mine, and all that is in it. Do we need to bribe God to get his attention? St. Paul tells us, God did not spare his own son, but gave him up for all of us. How will he not also with him graciously give us all things? Jesus himself says, if you then who are evil know how to give good gifts to your children, how much more will the Heavenly Father give the Holy Spirit to those who ask him? Scripture is plain. God thinks differently, he works differently than we do. We operate under the principle, you scratch my back, and I'll scratch yours. We believe in order to get something, you've got to give something. Bosses tell their employees, if you want a paycheck, you need to give a day's worth of work. Parents tell their children, if you expect an allowance, you've got to do your chores. Spouses inform their mates, we can go to visit your family for Thanksgiving, but only if we go to my family for Christmas. We humans believe in barter, bribery, and bargaining, swapping, trading, compromising, and negotiating. God believes in giving. When Adam and Eve sinned, God gave them his promise of a redeemer who would carry their sins. When Abraham was childless in his old age, God gave the patriarch a son. When the children of Israel were in slavery, God gave them a land flowing with milk and honey. When the world lay dying and dead in sin, when we were condemned, unloved, homeless, God sent forth his son, born of a woman, born under the law, to redeem those who were under the law, so that we might receive adoption as sons. The wages of sin is death, but the gift of God is eternal life, which comes to us through our Lord Jesus Christ. That's right. So we might not perish, God gave us a gift. So we might have everlasting life, God gave us the gift of his only son. The Lord doesn't need our money and stuff, but he does want us. He wants a faith response from those who have been delivered from the conviction and damnation of sin. For Jesus' substitution and sacrifice, God wants our hearts, our worship, our thanks. If you doubt me, listen to Jesus. He said it clearly when he spoke to a woman by the side of a Samaritan well. The hour is coming, and is now here, when the true worshipers will worship the Father in spirit and truth, for the Father is seeking such people to worship him. God is spirit, and those who worship him must worship in spirit and truth. Sadly, humans who make it a regular practice to lie to themselves think Jesus must be doing the same when he says, God wants your soul, not your stuff. Now, don't get all upset when I say we lie to ourselves. We do. For example, if you ask someone, what is more important, your family or your job? Those individuals will, almost without hesitation, reply, family. But the truth is, most people seem to work harder at their jobs, seem to care more about their jobs, and derive greater pride from their jobs than they do their families. You tell me, which is more important? Ask a person what is a higher priority, reading the Bible or watching TV. Although most religious people will say reading the Bible is more important, that's probably not where they put their time. Inquire of any random audience what is more important, your soul or your stuff. They'll readily reply, my soul. That's what they say. But how many of those folks who dedicate endless time and resources to fixing up their houses will spend a half a minute thinking about their eternal home? You see what I'm saying? We lie to ourselves about the importance of money and stuff. Lying about our priorities is a human habit which Jesus says can be pretty dangerous. That's the point Jesus tried to make to a fellow whose story is told in the 14th chapter of the Gospel of Luke. The chapter begins with the Savior speaking to his followers about hypocrisy, hell, and how to be a witnessing disciple. That's when somebody from the crowd called out a request. Well, not a request, really. The man made a demand. He said, "Teacher, get my brother to divide my inheritance with me." Sounds like a reasonable appeal, doesn't it? Of course it does. But let me ask, do you hear, in anything the man says, any expression of grief, any bit of mourning at the death of his parents? Do you hear him asking about their eternal destinies or how he might be sure he can get to heaven when it's time to die? Do you hear the man express any concern of how the sad news of their parents' passing might be affecting his brother? None of those thoughts, those feelings, are there, are they? They're not there because the man was sick, having contracted a terminal case of affluenza, where his heart and mind were centered on, controlled, and commanded by a desire to get his share of the money and stuff he felt was coming to him. The unnamed man wanted his money and stuff. Indeed, he probably would like to have been given a bit more than the money and stuff which law said would be coming to him. The man wanted his money and stuff, and he wanted Jesus to give the command to dole out the money and distribute the stuff. And that's when Jesus told the story. If you're among those who think Jesus never talked about money and stuff, you need to hear the story, which has come to be known as the parable of the rich fool. The main character of the story is called a fool not because he was a stupid man. Indeed, he had made a success of himself by making some pretty shrewd moves. A first-rate farmer, the man had bought the right seed and had planted that seed at the right moment. He had fertilized when his fields needed to be fertilized. If they had had pesticides, fungicides, and weed killers back then, he would have applied them at the right time as well. The man sold his crop when the market was at its highest and had bought land when it was at its lowest. The man was good at what he did. And because he was good, he had a lot of money and stuff. Sure, his crops had been blessed by rain, and he had been given a suitable number of sunny days, but he didn't worry much about those variables. The man's confidence was in himself, his wisdom, his consistent and successful accomplishments, the money he had managed to accumulate, the stuff he had stored in his barns. Confident in himself, the man had no reason to think things would ever be different. But, at least according to the story Jesus told, things got different. The year finally came when the man wasn't going to bring in a good crop. He was going to be blessed with a bumper crop, a once-in-a-lifetime crop, the kind of crop that other farmers could only dream of. Doing some mental calculations, the first-class farmer realized he had too much crop and too little storage. Being the shrewd businessman that he was, the farmer realized, "Well, I've got a problem here, but it's the kind of good problem which is easily fixed." He said, "I'm going to tear down my small barns and build bigger barns, barns big enough to store all my grain, my goods, my stuff. Then when everything is done, I'm going to say to myself, 'Congratulations, self. You've all the money and all the stuff you're ever going to need. It's time to kick back, relax, to eat, to drink, and be merry.'" Now, if this was a made-up fairy tale, an animated cartoon, the man's story would have ended with the words scrolling across the screen, "That's what he did, and he lived happily ever after." But this story isn't a fairy tale, and the man didn't live happily or unhappily ever after. Jesus finished the story of the rich fool and made his point about money and stuff with this ending. God said to the first-rate farmer, "Fool, this night your soul is required of you, and the things you have prepared, whose will they be?" The man wasn't a fool because he was smart or because he was rich. He was a fool because he thought being smart, making money, and getting stuff was the beginning, middle, and end of life. It's a thought which sounds great until death, like a wet blanket, shuts it down. Of course, you might say, Pastor, that's a story, a parable. You and I both know things don't actually happen that way. Really? Several years ago, construction workers were laying a foundation for a building outside the ancient city of Pompeii. There they found the corpse of a woman who appears to have been overcome by the rain of ash which fell from the eruption of Mount Vesuvius in 79 AD. And the woman's skeletal hands were jewels, perfectly preserved gems. She still held on to the jewels when death grabbed hold of her. She learned the time will come when money and stuff doesn't do the job. Was Jesus' parable a mere story? Years ago, I read a narrative told by the chief accountant of one of the wealthiest men who ever lived, John D. Rockefeller Sr. Mr. Rockefeller was a very smart, shrewd fellow. You can get some idea of his attitude toward money and stuff from a little anecdote which is supposed to have happened. When someone asked him, "How much money is enough money?" John D. is said to have replied, "Just a little bit more." Well, this rich Rockefeller fellow, like all of us, eventually passed away. As his vast estate was being settled, someone inquired of his accountant, "Just how much did he leave behind?" Without a moment's hesitation, the accountant answered, "Everything." That you are someday going to leave everything behind, including your money and stuff, is a truth which cannot be denied. That's why Jesus wants you to know that having money and stuff is okay as long as it doesn't displace God from your heart. That's right, there's nothing wrong with stuff. But don't, not for a moment, think that being rich in money and stuff can be a suitable substitute for being rich in your relationship with the Savior. Don't delude yourself into thinking that whatever you have accumulated here will be with you in heaven or hell. Don't lie to yourself as did the rich fool. Money, my friends, is not the root of all evil. Love of money, love of stuff, love of anything which displaces God, which overshadows the Savior, which overpowers His grace, which overrides His plans and His life-giving intentions for you, is the root, trunk, branches, and leaves of all evil. If you doubt me, read the scripture. Look at your neighbors. Watch tonight's evening news. Take a close look at the rich, the powerful, the famous, and ask, do these who possess everything the world can offer possess anything of permanence? Who can argue that on the day of judgment, fame and fortune, influence and affluence will be forgotten, and having Jesus as your Savior will be everything? This Lord's Day, the Holy Spirit calls you away from the sinful folly of following money, stuff, anything which says it can substitute, supplant, and supersede the Savior, from any lifestyle which says God is deserving of your leftovers. Today, the Holy Spirit encourages you to look at Bethlehem's lowly manger, Calvary's bloodied cross, and the Savior's empty grave. Behold, and believe on God's Son, who took your place under the law so you might have a place in heaven, who resisted Satan's temptations so you might be given divine redemption, who died so you might live, who lives so you might never die. By the Holy Spirit's power, be given faith in Jesus Christ, God's great gift, your gracious Redeemer. This is the truth of Scripture. That is the message of the Lutheran Hour. Having Jesus as your Savior, as your Redeemer, is real riches indeed. Amen.
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8: Thank you, Mark. I am visiting once more with my good friend and teacher, Dr. David Schmidt. Thanks for being here, David.
9: No, thank you for inviting me.
8: I've heard it taught that there are two branches or two kinds of teachings in general that Jesus has for us. One is the work of God, the kingdom of God, and then the other category would be our response to God's work.
9: Yeah, that's a distinction that Klaus Westermann made with the parables, and a distinction that Jim Veltz also made with them. Right. You have kingdom parables, and I think he calls them piety parables, or, you know, parables about our human response to God's work.
8: This parable, though, is pretty clearly our response parable. Would you agree with that, the one that we just heard today?
9: Yes, I would, but I do think God's actions are always present, right? And our response is a response to God's action. The last time we did the one with the persistent widow and the unjust judge, right? And so it's a piety parable in that it's about our action of prayer, but our action of prayer is based on our understanding of God and his actions toward us. And so this one, too, is about our actions in regard to wealth, but I think it also has to do with God's actions toward us.
8: Even though we can think of these as two different categories, they're never separated.
9: They're never separated. It's just the emphasis.
8: Why do we have these two categories, and how does this fit with the rest of the narrative of Scripture, the teaching of Scripture, that there's God's action and our response?
9: I mean, God created all things. God has redeemed all things in Christ, and God is bringing all things to their resolution in the new creation. And God is the worker of all things. And so part of the work of Jesus in preaching on parables was to open our eyes to understand who this God is. But once you understand who this God is, you begin to see how that God is using your life, what he's doing for you and what he's doing through you for others in the world. And so I think we're always going to have those two aspects related when you're talking about the spiritual life, because it's a relationship with God and a relationship with others.
8: What is the error that we could fall into if we only focus on God's work and not our response?
9: We will end up having a wonderful, deep, rich, beautiful relationship with a God who loves us and cares for us, but we won't know what to do in this world. We don't have any understanding of our life as God has designed it, our vocations, the things he's called us to do, the ways in which we'd have us treat one another, because it's all about this experience of God's relationship with us through Christ.
8: Well, let's talk about the other error. If we only were to focus or primarily focus on our response, our work, what's the error there?
9: So we will be extremely active, extremely busy. We will be doing all of these wonderful things for the kingdom, but we will be so spiritually exhausted and wonder if God even notices me.
8: Yeah, and you get a picture of God kind of like that unjust judge that we talked
9: right.
8: about, who's aloof, doesn't really care, and maybe we'll do something if we bug him enough, but
9: right.
8: but he's not a loving, watchful father. So Jesus gives these parables, and the teaching is going to meet our need, whatever we need.
9: Right, and in this particular case, the guy forgot he had a soul. And then God comes in at the very end, he's like, oh, tonight, your soul, my soul, I've got all this other stuff. What are you talking about, my soul? Your soul is required of you. Right, and who's going to get all that stuff?
8: Don't forget you have a soul.
9: Right, yes.
8: Yeah, and you've got stuff to do good things with.
9: Correct.
8: And don't forget that either.
9: Right.
8: Amen.

0: Your kingdom, O God, is my glorious treasure. Sung by the Christus Chorus of Concordia University, St. Paul, Minnesota. Now Dr. Ziegler leads us in praying the Lord's Prayer.
1: Lord Jesus, remember us in your kingdom and teach us to pray. Our Father who art in heaven, hallowed be thy name. Thy kingdom come, thy will be done on earth as it is in heaven. Give us this day our daily bread and forgive us our trespasses as we forgive those who trespass against us. And lead us not into temptation, but deliver us from evil. For thine is the kingdom and the power and the glory forever and ever. Amen. Receive the blessing of the Lord. The Lord bless you and keep you. The Lord make his face shine on you and be gracious to you. The Lord look upon you with his favor and give you peace. Amen.
0: Jesus is the priceless treasure we do not deserve and cannot earn. 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Next week, Archives August concludes with a classic message from Dr. Dale Meyer. I'm Mark Eicher. This has been a presentation of Lutheran Hour Ministries.

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5: SRN News, I'm Mary Rose. The United States is imposing 50% tariffs on $20 billion worth of Canadian products. Correspondent Donna Warder reports.
6: Canada says it will immediately retaliate after the U.S. imposed 50% tariffs on $20 billion worth of Canadian products. Last-ditch negotiations between the U.S. and Canada failed to resolve the latest strain in relations between the historic allies. Prime Minister Mark Carney says in a statement, Canada will match those tariffs dollar for dollar to protect our workers and businesses. Canada wanted concessions on tariffs on steel, aluminum, autos, and lumber that a senior Trump administration official said Washington was not willing to provide. Donna Warder, Washington.
5: The Pentagon says at least 757 service members have been wounded since the war began against Iran.
7: More than 580 are Army soldiers. The total injured also include 86 sailors, 64 airmen, and 19 Marines. While many of the casualties are categorized as having occurred during Operation Epic Fury, the Pentagon has created a new category for wounded troops, saying that Operation Epic Fury has concluded. The Pentagon and U.S. Central Command have offered almost no details on how the injuries occurred. However, officials say that the vast majority of those injuries are traumatic brain injuries. I'm Lisa Dwyer.
5: New CDC figures highlighted by the Trump White House show a sharp decline in overdose deaths in 2025. Supporters say the numbers prove President Trump's border and cartel crackdown is saving lives. Synthetic opioid deaths fell 22% from nearly 49,000 in 2024. This is SRN News.
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9: With a Wall Street Business Report, I'm Bob Agnew. Back to his roots, Vice President J.D. Vance today speaking at the very factory featured in his famous book, Hillbilly Elegy, where his own family had some deep ties.
10: My papaw was a welder in this place for 40 years, and today his grandson stands here as the Vice President of these United States. It's an amazing thing.
9: And just the kind of people and the kind of work that Vance says will make the U.S. economy great again.
10: The future of America, the future of the United States, the future of our homes and communities is going to be built right here in Middletown, Ohio.
9: The premier of a Canadian province launched a blistering attack on the Trump White House. He's urging Canada to keep fighting rather than make any concessions to the U.S. to avoid President Trump's threatened 50% tariffs. A booming session on Wall Street at the closing bell. The Dow was up by 477 points. For the Wall Street Business Report, I'm Bob Agnew.
11: What do you say to someone whose world has completely fallen apart? 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According to Chuck Swindoll, the answer begins and ends with one word, grace. Hear Chuck's grace-filled message Friday on Insight for Living.

0: Welcome to the Dacus Report, hosted by Pacific Justice Institute founder and president Brad Dacus. For 25 years, PJI has counseled, represented, and defended people whose religious freedoms, parental rights, or sanctity of life have been obstructed or violated, all free of charge. We leave no one behind and level the playing field for Americans as they are subjected to the tyranny of the powerful. Now, here's Brad Dacus.
1: Welcome to Brad Dacus Live. I'm Brad Dacus, president and founder of the Pacific Justice Institute. As many of you know, we have attorneys all across the country handling cases defending religious freedom, parents' rights, and the sanctity of human life. And we often, one thing that makes us so unique is that we try to make sure that everyone gets help, that no one's left on the side of the road. We don't always meet that goal, but that's our goal, and it's a very unique objective to try to do everything we can to make sure that the little guy gets the help that they need, even if it's not a rosy case. And so we don't cherry pick. But along with those cases that are just out there to make sure that everyone gets help, we also have cases that permeate up to the Supreme Court that are big game cases with big impacts on not just the individuals we're helping, but also people throughout the United States of America and their religious freedom and their rights as parents. Well, we're going to talk about one of those cases right now that was just filed before the United States Supreme Court, a petition for certiorari. We're going to talk about this case now with the attorney who's leading the charge on this case in defense of religious freedom, attorney Matt McReynolds. Matt, thank you for joining us.
2: Thanks, Brad. Great to be on the show.
1: Now, Matt, you've been with PJI for quite some time. In fact, you're one of our first attorneys that are with the organization. You've been with us for like at least about two decades, or it seems like quite a while.
2: It has been a while, Brad. A good 21 years now. It's been quite a ride. It's been amazing to see how God's blessed the organization, how much we've grown during that time. It's really phenomenal.
1: Yeah, it really is. It really is. And God has just done an incredible job doing it. I know I certainly didn't do it. And then, of course, we have just fantastic attorneys like yourself. I know you work with Kevin Snyder out of our Sacramento office. And, of course, Kevin is just a spectacular chief counsel as well. So let's talk about this case. This is a big case. We just filed a petition for cert to the Supreme Court. Before we talk about what that is exactly, could you like sort of summarize just basically in a nutshell what the case is about, and then we'll talk about what we just filed and why that's significant.
2: Sure, Brad. Well, in just real briefly, this is one of the cases that arose out of the COVID era and the COVID mandates that we all remember living with and dealing with, and one of the many people who lost their jobs because of the mandate. And we'll circle back to that in a bit and give folks more details about this client. But what this has evolved to as it has gone through the federal courts is really one of the main reasons why PJI got involved in the COVID mandate cases in the first place. It has become all about who gets to decide what is a valid belief, what is a valid religion, and how someone is interpreting their scriptures, how they're feeling led by God through prayer. Do the courts get to decide that? Do they get to be the gatekeepers? Or is individual conscience still the bedrock of our freedom?
1: Yeah, I mean, I don't like the idea that the government is the one who decides whether or not my sincerely held religious beliefs are allowed to be exercised and recognized, and what conditions they put on being able to show that or to prove that in a way. I think people are going to find it really interesting what happened even more in this case as we get into the details later on. But first, let's talk about what a petition for certiorari is that we just filed with the United States Supreme Court.
2: Sure. Well, Brad, that in essence is the main type of appeal to the U.S. Supreme Court. When you have a setback in the lower court and then the federal courts of appeal or in other situations in the state court of last resort, then you take your appeal to the United States Supreme Court. And there are a few different ways to do that. But one of the most common ways, and what we're doing in this case, what we've just done, is file a petition for certiorari. It's a Latin word, but it's a word they like to use at the Supreme Court, that asks them to take this case and to review it, to grant oral argument on it, and ultimately to decide in our favor.
1: So what was particularly significant about this petition that we filed in this case?
2: Sure. Well, first, I think it's worth explaining to folks that you need to have a really significant case in order to get review from the Supreme Court, in order to get your petition granted. And that's because the Supreme Court gets thousands and thousands of requests like this every year. And undoubtedly, every lawyer who files a petition for certiorari or another type of petition thinks that their case is meritorious. But the Supreme Court ends up only taking and granting oral argument, Brad, on less than 1%, less than 1% of all the cases that are appealed to them. So they're very long odds, but they look for a couple of things in particular. They look for a circuit split, and we'll get to more of that in a moment and explain that to folks, what a split is between the federal courts of appeal. Or they sometimes will take up other cases that they think are particularly important in light of what's going on in the country, questions of separation of powers and things like that. But you need a really significant issue in order for them to take your case out of the thousands of other cases that they're being asked to take.
1: Yeah, it's not easy to get the Supreme Court to take up a case. And I know sometimes, I know in the past, like we filed a petition for cert in one case in particular I'm thinking of, and I was thinking, why did they take it up? And then I found out the reason they didn't take it up is because the Chief Justice, Rehnquist at the time, knew that the votes were not there at the time to rule the way he wanted the court to go. So he refused to take it up because he didn't want to set bad case law. So there's a number of different reasons why the court will sometimes deny a case that you would think, you know, golly gee, this is clearly a great case. This Supreme Court, where the majority respects the original intent of the Constitution, why didn't they take this up? Well, there's a number of different reasons. I know another reason sometimes they don't take things up, cases up, if they see that there are several reasons, say, given by a government for denial of something, say, like a church wanting to build somewhere. And let's say all of the reasons given are invalid, unconstitutional, except one. Then sometimes the court will say, you know what? We're not going to take it up because there is a valid reason, and therefore the case isn't clear cut. We're not going to take it up. So there's a number of different reasons why the court takes the case up. And if for some reason they don't take this case up, it's not because it's not a good case. It's a great case. It's a very important case. But I do think, because of what you said, there is a split decision here, that there is a decent chance that they can actually take up this case. So what's especially significant, though, about this particular petition that was filed before the Supreme Court?
2: A couple of things, Brad, and we pointed out three of them in our petition to the Supreme Court. Number one, the split amongst the lower circuit courts of appeals is pretty significant. It's not just one or two or three circuit courts that are on different sides of an issue. And the particular issue here is interpretation of religion. What is religion? How expansive is it
1: right
2: under the federal, right, the main federal
1: right
2: non-discrimination?
1: Well, so as we look at this and we see that that it's not just the Ninth Circuit we're dealing with, but in reality it's a split, a large number of court of circuits. I mean, we'd have a large number of circuits. We only have, you know, a fixed number, but the fact is there is a clear split, not just with one versus the others, I mean, it's a real split. So there's more than one of circuits on both sides, I guess, that have decided this issue differently with regards to a very important religious freedom issue when it comes especially to the workplace in Title VII. What are the other reasons, the other things that make this case distinct?
2: Well, one of the other things we pointed out, Brad, to the Supreme Court is that up to this point, some of the federal circuit courts that had weighed in on the issue had tread fairly carefully and had issued decisions that, whether favorable or unfavorable, were limited in scope. And when the Ninth Circuit came in, they swung away. They did not issue a limited decision. They did not issue a particularly careful decision. They issued a very broad decision that could reach well beyond this COVID context to affect people of faith in many other types of workplace disputes, and to do so very restrictively and frankly, Brad, directly ignoring a number of things the Supreme Court has said on these issues for decades.
1: Yeah, so this is a very important case. I think there's a good chance the Supreme Court's going to take it up myself.
2: Yeah, and if I could add one other thing, Brad, something that really helped us in this process too is that the Ninth Circuit decision was not only a split decision in itself, which meant that there were two judges starts with a panel of three judges at the circuit courts of appeal who hear a case. Two of those judges wrote this sweeping decision against our client. But the third judge issued a very strong and very thorough dissent. And then when we asked the Ninth Circuit to rehear the case, which is a procedural move that the Supreme Court expects you to do before you take it on up, we got seven additional Ninth Circuit judges to join in dissent and to write very explicitly and extensively that this case should have been taken and the decision was directly contradictory of longtime Supreme Court and other circuit precedent.
1: You know, it's interesting. When people hear the Ninth Circuit, they say, what? You had how many judges? And you had seven that were actually on your side with a broader Ninth Circuit en banc?
2: Headwinds in the courts and elsewhere. But we said, you know, we feel like we have to fight for her. And as this is played out in the courts and as the courts have zeroed in on her beliefs, it has just underscored the importance of taking on these cases and continuing to fight these cases. Because what the lower court and then the Ninth Circuit said about her beliefs and about other believers is really alarming, Brad.
1: Yeah, and I know in the second half of the show we're going to talk about why this case goes way beyond just her and the no swab versus saliva test issue. It's actually much, much broader than that. So, folks, we're going to talk about this and other issues and how this can impact your faith in other ways when we return

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1: Welcome back to Brad Dacus Live. Folks, we at PJI are handling cases all across the country. We have dozens of offices coast to coast, and we do it all without charge. Now, if you'd like to keep up with our cases, or you have a request for assistance, or you want to look at some of our free resources we have, just go to our website, pji.org. That's pji.org. We also have a big gala coming up October 17th here in Orange County, California. It's our big celebration of justice. We have Emily Campagno from Fox News, our show Outnumbered and Gutfeld, all the things she's on. She's going to be speaking. She's an attorney. She's sharp, very articulate. In addition to her, we also have Ray Comfort. He's going to do a fantastic presence, and he's well-known for his work in dynamic evangelism, and his ministry is very well-known. Now, we're also going to have Todd Starnes, who has a show on Newsmax, too, and he's a fantastic guy. He's written some recent, interesting books, and so he's going to be there. I'm going to be there. I want you to be there. In order for you to be there, you've got to get your tickets. So go to our website, pji.org, pji.org. I think we're having filet mignon, chocolate mousse. It's going to be an incredible event, and you're not going to want to miss it. October 7th. pji.org for information about the gala as well as assistance, sign up to get up for our e-newsletter, etc.
2: Have your claim in federal court is just a really concerning development.
1: Yeah, I'm really glad you gave those other examples. I could see it even theoretically used to, you know, in an anti-Semitic way, if you will, because pork, you know, people who are practicing the Jewish, you know, faith believe that pork is something that's unclean. God doesn't want him to eat pork. But I know many Jewish people don't just have religious beliefs about it, but a lot of them say that pork is not as healthy as other meats. Bacon's not good for you. So therefore, you know, but once again, they could be invalid. Their religious belief can be invalidated if they express any, arguably, any medical or scientific or health objection to justify not eating pork as well as their religious belief. So it does show how ludicrous this actually can be. Marijuana is another, like, it'll say they're in a situation where, you know, let's say a medical procedure, let's say a doctor is being compelled to prescribe marijuana perhaps to a patient. And let's say the hospital says you have to prescribe marijuana. And he says, you know, no, I have religious convictions against that. And also I believe scientifically it's not the best approach. Well, the fact he cited the medical or the, you know, not the best approach, scientific, based on this case, the Ninth Circuit, his religious conviction would be invalidated, because he has also a biological health scientific reason against being forced to prescribe marijuana or the like. So anyway, I think this is a real important case that is going to play out as we continue to defend people in this situation. My understanding is we still have a lot of cases across the country dealing with religious objectors to things coming from the COVID mandate, correct?
2: We do, Brad, and a couple updates on a couple of those other things. You know, the huge win that we were able to secure in San Francisco almost 2 years ago, the largest jury verdict on the West Coast for these types of cases, is currently on appeal at the Ninth Circuit. I went down and argued that alongside our chief counsel, Kevin Snyder, back in mid-April, and we were very pleased with how the argument went, how our position was received by the Ninth Circuit, but it can sometimes take them several months to issue a decision on that. So we're kind of on pens and needles awaiting

0: What we hope will be the Ninth Circuit affirming our large jury verdict win on behalf of other people who were fired from by the BART transit district in the Bay Area over their COVID beliefs.
1: That was an interesting case because I know the first trial that we had on this, the jury ruled 8-1 against our clients who had religious objections to the vax mandate. 8-1. And because that one person on the jury said, no, I'm standing my ground. I believe that this was a violation of the rights of these employees and their religious beliefs. Because of that, we got a new trial, a completely new trial. And with that, by God's grace, the jury came out 9-0 in favor of our clients. So that was an incredible work of God, I think, when you look at how close we came to losing it with an 8-1 vote initially. And then with a new trial, things turned around. Our clients won, and they won unanimously with the jury, of course. And then they won a very large judgment, not a token judgment, not a few hundred bucks or something, but a very significant judgment. I call it a seismic $7.8 million judgment dealing with the San Francisco Bay Area. That's why I did the seismic analogy there. But it's very significant. It's very impacting. And I'm very much encouraged about that. And we've had other victories dealing with the COVID vaccine mandate as well in other parts of the country, right?
0: Many other victories, Brad, and quite a number of significant settlements that we've also been able to achieve for folks, literally from coast to coast. And I think it's also worth mentioning, just as an aside, as we're talking about our petition pending at the U.S. Supreme Court. This past week was a big week, a historic week in many ways for PJI. And I know you're going to devote a whole other show to this, but we filed this petition for cert with the U.S. Supreme Court the same week as our petition for certiorari in our Olympus Spa case, which is another very significant case that we also think has a very good chance of being granted cert by the Supreme Court. And so, we've had other cases at the Supreme Court before. This is not our first time up there. We've even had other cases reversed by the Supreme Court and gotten good wins there. But for the first time, and I don't think many firms anywhere can say this, we have two, not one, but two petitions for cert on significant cases that we filed with the Supreme Court the very same week.
1: That is pretty significant, though. You think about it. We have not just one, we have two cases pending right now before the United States Supreme Court. And the Korean Spa case is a really great case on whether the Christian owners of a Korean spa for women, where women, are naked because that's how a Korean spa is, whether they could be forced by the state of Washington to allow a man to be naked without the consent of these women and their 13-year-old daughters who are naked to expose himself at any time to any women that are there and to be able to visually violate women and their young 13-year-old daughters. It is a shocker that the state of Washington should have the audacity to be so twisted to try to force Christians to violate their conscience in such an extreme way. And once again, the Ninth Circuit was split on this 2-1, and then they went en banc. And once again, the broader Ninth Circuit was also split on this. And I think the issue, though, is so ripe with all the radical LGBTQ agendas trying to push and against Christians and Christian individuals and employees and businesses. I think this would be a great case, and I think the facts are excellent. What say you?
0: I think so, Brad. And I know we'll have a lot more to say about that in the coming days and weeks. Just wanted to give folks a teaser there, but just worth noting that, you know, these two big time cases that we now have pending at the Supreme Court. You know, of course, I think it's also worth noting with both of these cases, you know, a lot of time, a lot of energy goes into those. We do that for our clients. We do whatever it takes. Certainly appreciate all the support, prayer support, the financial support, and otherwise that people give us to allow us to do that.
1: Yeah, absolutely, as do I. And I know our attorneys are sacrificing there on the front lines. You know, they could be making a lot more money other places, you know, working for private companies, private law firms, but they have a real heart to serve the American people, to serve the viewer right now watching this program. And I just want to encourage people, if they're not already getting our updates, to please go to our website, pji.org, pji.org. Folks, take advantage of it. Be informed. And we need you to be praying for our work, lifting up our work. And we need prayer intercessors, because this is a spiritual war just as much as it is a legal war as well. Matt McReynolds, thank you so much for being on the show, and God bless you, and keep up the great work.
0: Thanks, Brad.
1: Thank you. So, folks, there you have it. It's our God-given freedoms we're talking about. Now, let's choose to keep them. I'm Brad Dacus, president of the Pacific Justice Institute. Let's continue the fight for your freedoms.
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1: So, folks, just remember, it's our God-given freedoms we're talking about. Now, let's choose to keep them. 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
17: Brooke Talley knew something was wrong when she couldn't get in touch with her husband all day. She called the police, and 2 days later, she got the news that he wouldn't be coming home, that it looked like suicide. Brooke was left with a son who was not quite one. She was devastated and didn't understand. In her grief and heartbreak, she turned to Jesus and clung to his word, trusting that through her faith, she would lack nothing. Several months later, friends encouraged Brooke to attend a support group where she met other widows whose faith in the Lord was incredible. It inspired her to start a ministry called Songs in the Night, which offers retreats and spiritual guidance to other widows. Brooke has found a calling to help others and sees God turning her pain into purpose on this side of heaven.
16: To enjoy hundreds of other inspiring stories of people living out their faith, go to thechristianheart.com.
18: Welcome to Truth Always Matters. Proverbs 29:2, when the righteous are in authority, the people rejoice. But when the wicked beareth rule, the people mourn. In 1 Timothy, we're told by Paul, I exhort, therefore, that first of all supplications, prayers, intercessions, and giving of thanks be made for all men, for kings, and for all who are in authority, that we may lead a quiet and peaceable life in all godliness and honesty. For this is good and acceptable in the sight of God our Savior. Let us pray. Heavenly Father, we pray for our nation that you give wisdom to our leaders and all that are in authority over us, that they may govern in righteousness. May we as a people humble ourselves, turn from our unrighteousness, from our divisiveness, and seek your face that our land may be healed. Let not our country be polarized by political division, but united in the vision of our forefathers as a nation under God, with justice and freedom for all. Thank you for the opportunity we have to bring the inerrancy of the Bible and sound biblical doctrine to our community and apply them in our daily lives. In our loyalty to godly principles, in the marketplace, in our workplace, and in our families. May God bless our nation and its leaders. Amen.
11: Welcome to Truth Always Matters. I'm your host, Georgie Zindri, along with my co-host, Ed Zindri, and KKXX station manager, Andrew Palmquist. We would like to welcome our special guest today, Congressman James Gallagher. Thank you for being our guest today.
12: Yeah, absolutely. Great to be with you guys.
18: Well, Congressman, you're in Chico today to talk to the community about your bill on the Representation Act, which addresses the redistricting of congressional districts and a fair representation of the people, as opposed to being a political tactic to garner favor for one party or another. But real briefly, before talking about the act, I'd like to touch on the impact that Doug Lamoff is passing and you suddenly being thrust into this, what the impact's been on you and your family and your faith.
12: Yeah, you know, losing Doug was a gut punch. You know, he was somebody that I admired greatly. I got my start in politics working for Doug. I worked with him very closely over the years. He was a very good man, you know, a man of faith, integrity. He was genuine. And I've always tried to, you know, learn the lessons that he taught me and you know, take that with me as I started in my own role in politics. So it's been a, you know, it's been very tough. You know, it's been a whirlwind, but I really felt the call. And I prayed over this with my wife and family. And we, you know, we really felt compelled to stand up and run to fill this seat, to continue that legacy of leadership and representation here in the North State.
18: Well, today you had a press conference on the Representation Act, and I think that's an important, what may be an important remedy to a major problem throughout the United States right now. Tell us about that, please.
12: Yeah, I mean, kind of going back to Doug, I mean, you know, he, you know, loved this place. I love this place, the North State. It's amazing communities connected by a rural lifestyle and values, by water and agriculture and resources. And, you know, with the passage of Prop 50 and then obviously losing Doug, I really felt like we've needed to fight sort of a multi-front war here on this, to go out there and, one, make sure that we, you know, win this seat so that we maintain representation and have a voice, you know, for our region, but also to make sure this doesn't happen again. And so this Representation Act is really a proposal to try and stop the gerrymandering, you know, the partisan gerrymandering that's been going on across the country, and get back to, you know, drawing the lines based on places. Every place in California, every place in America should have the opportunity to elect someone of their choice, right? And we shouldn't allow, you know, partisan gamesmanship and parties to choose our representatives. No, in fact, the people should choose their representatives. And the best way to do that is to really ensure that we don't allow communities of interest like our own, like the North State, or like, you know, say the Central Valley or the Inland Empire, that we don't allow those to be torn apart when we do redistricting.
11: So also with that thought, I don't think the public understands how the redistricting not just changes the voting rights here, but it also changes the very atmosphere of the public itself. We're a conservative company, we're groups here, and it could overnight we could become liberal, Democratic liberal.
12: Right. Well, I mean, if you think about it, if they are successful in doing what they propose to do, mm-hmm. Northern California will have no one represented that is actually from Northern California.
11: Nobody.
12: Right? They will all three of those representatives be people who are from the Bay Area. Different parts of the Bay Area will represent the entire North State.
11: Really?
12: And do you think that they're going to be beholden or focused on our area? No. I mean, all their votes come from somewhere else.
11: Right.
12: So what they did is they diluted our vote so that we don't really have a say.
11: Right.
12: And that other places will have a say.
11: But that'd be like the metropolitan areas would be dictating to us.
12: I mean, let me give one example. Wolves, right? Wolves are devastating the cattle industry right now.
11: Right,
12: because
11: they've allowed sheep,
12: you know, our livestock. And, you know, if we had our way, we would say, hey, you need to delist the gray wolf. And then we need to have ability to go after bad wolves that are killing cattle.
11: And they
12: right?
11: could kill a child, too.
12: Or kill a human being. Or they're getting closer and closer to town. You know, the new representative potentially of Northern California, that area, could be a guy named Jared Huffman, who believes in protecting the wolves at all costs, like who doesn't support delisting the wolf, right? Who's from Marin County. Like he's got a very different worldview of the whole situation, right? But he gets to win. You know, their side gets to win and have their view represented while ours gets blanked out. That's mm-hmm. the kind of thing that would happen if they're allowed to win. And that's why I'm fighting so hard to win this seat. Now I'm running in this, you know, the first district. Mm-hmm. It has been gerrymandered, but you know, I'm fighting really hard to represent, you know,
11: all the people.
12: And mm-hmm. and if I win, I'm going to be very focused on representing the North State and making sure that our voice is really heard, because no one else is going to do that.
11: Yeah,
12: right?
11: I don't think people understand that it's actually from the Oregon border to Sacramento, to the Bay Area.
12: Right.
11: And the problems in the Bay Area and Sacramento are very different from the problems that are in Siskiyou County.
12: Well, and they see the world very differently. Let's just be real. I mean, you know, now we have this tires thing, right? You know, where they want to ban the kind of tires that you can buy when you change out your tires. And it's going to be more expensive, hundreds of dollars more expensive because of this law. Now, people in Marin County might think this is really great. You know, we think it's better for the environment or whatever, you know, but they don't have to drive like we do. Right.
11: Right.
12: And they don't have to, you know, go as many miles. You know, they don't, you know, their economics are different. We struggle. These high costs are hard for us to pay. They're very hard for us to pay. And many people are struggling up here. And that, you know, Marin is a very wealthy place. Yeah. So they don't really know the kind of things that we have to deal with. Right. They don't have to worry about wolves coming in and, you know, killing their dogs or cats or, you know, but we do, you know, our cattle, our livelihoods. And so, you know, that's why it's important. Like, look, I think Marin should have its own representative, right? It should have somebody who speaks for them. But should my people too, right? I mean, they deserve, people in Modoc deserve just as much representation as well. And what they're doing is trying to, you know, dilute that.
11: So Marin County is a big county, right?
12: Yeah.
11: And lots of people. And we're smaller counties. Why did he do that?
12: Politics. It's so that a Democrat wins. At the end of the day, what the whole thing is about is making sure that Democrats win these seats and that they get as many seats as possible to fight Donald Trump in Washington, D.C. I mean, that is the ultimate goal that they're trying to achieve there. Now, the fundamental problem with that is then, in the meantime, people lose out on representation, you know, and they don't have the ability to have their person speaking for them, which is what this whole thing was supposed to be about. This American experiment was to have real representation, that you would have your voice speaking for you in the halls of government. And the more we do these redistricting wars and it's all about politics and party, the less people have a voice. We lose. People lose. Parties win, peoples lose. And I think that that's wrong. So we got to start turning the tide on that and getting back to the fundamental American value of making sure that every place has representation.
18: And that's why this November is important.
12: It's very important.
18: Extremely important, particularly for our area here, that we not be complacent. We've always had our representation. I don't know if people understand Prop 50, but we really want to appreciate the fact that you've taken the time to be with us, Congressman, because these are important issues. You got a busy day today.
12: Well, I want to thank you for bringing me on. It is very important. I encourage your listeners, please get out and vote. You know, vote like your representation depends on it, because it does, right? Yeah. And like, I think it's just if everybody in our region really goes out there and votes, I think it's going to be a good result. And I know that you're also you know, speaking to the faith of this community too. And I think that is always God goes ahead of these things. I believe that very firmly. We have to be faithful. We have to go out there and work. But I've been very prayerful throughout this whole thing. I do believe God's called me to go do this. I don't know, you know, what the result is going to be, but I know I'm supposed to do the work. And so I appreciate the job that you do in ministering to people, because there's only one person who can really make our path straight, and that's Jesus Christ.
18: Absolutely. So how can our listeners pray for you?
12: Please just pray for endurance. It's a grind. Pray that I would be able to just speak truth into wherever I go, and pray for my family, because you know it's a tough thing to be able to go out there and travel around and back and forth to D.C. and all that. So lift them up in prayer too, and those would be the best ways that people could pray for me. But pray that I be a good leader and a good steward of this office.
11: So I just one more question here. Is there any challenges that you're facing right now that they need to be praying for?
18: Specifically.
12: I think it's just like, hey, in this redistricting, you know, like what they meant for, you know, their destruction, right? What they meant to undermine us, maybe it gets turned around on them, right? You know, they're trying to trap us. They're trying to stop, you know, they're trying to set the snares, right? You know, are just standing up in righteousness saying, no, our people need a voice. Our people need, and we're fighting for righteous government and accountability. And so that would overcome, right? That would overcome sort of the evil schemes that are out there, and that they're, what they meant would just not come to fruition, right? I mean, I think that's maybe the biggest thing.
18: Thank you.
11: Well, we just lost Congressman Gallagher. He just left, so now it's just us. I want to welcome to the set Andrew Palmquist. He's the station manager here at KKXX. Thank you for coming on with us.
13: Yeah, thank you, Georgie. I don't know how you got James Gallagher to come in today, but that was really great.
11: That was awesome, huh?
13: Yeah, we need more of that. So a lot of effort and time spent scheduling, but we somehow made it work.
11: We made it work. You know, and he was talking about the redistricting and trying to help us to understand how serious this is to us. You know, that when the government came in and with Proposition 50 and they changed all the boundary lines of how people are voting here, and who, I didn't realize that it's really and truly the Bay Area that is controlling the votes here in the state of up here in the North State now, all the way up to Siskiyou County, to Modoc County, and we the people have very little say here.
13: And that was the focus of his speech today, this afternoon?
11: It was, yes.
18: Well, that and his legislation is focused not just on, and it's pretty much bipartisan, should be considered bipartisan, because he made it really clear at his news conference that this legislation should be bipartisan. He's not directing it at what happened in Texas. He's not directing it at what happened in California or direct whichever party was involved in these redistricting efforts for political reasons, saying it's all wrong to do it for political reasons, whether it's right or left doing it, that it needs to be done on fair representation. For instance, I think he made a point during our thing here, in the old District 1, people need to understand there's a new District 1, mm-hmm. and need to pay attention to that and be out and vote. But what he made the point that he said, okay, if his opponent wins in November, you've got representation. It's going to be, he's well seated in Marin County, and Marin County, and with the populace there, will tell you what you can do with the wolves situation, the problem we have with the overpopulation of wolves right now to the farmer, as opposed to those who are animal rights people, not wanting to harm the poor wolves. Yeah. And then you've got a number of situations. We have issues here that deal with farming that are totally different than what over there. But so he's talking about, what he's talking about is throughout the United States, not just here, but because it's right in our face here with Prop 50, that throughout the United States, we have the redistricting surrounds the issues and the needs of that particular area, not just the political needs of either party. In other words, we have rural concerns. The Bay Area may have urban concerns. And if one... You know, probably even fair to the Bay Area. If we're in charge of the Bay Area and we're telling them how to live as we are in the country, it's just as fair as them, our fear of those that live in the urban areas telling us in the country how to live. And some of these issues are really important. That why we have a new policy, a national policy of that governs redistricting being simply on the needs of that community and not on not because one political party is trying to outdo the other.
11: Well, he also talked about the new regulations coming on about you having to buy new tires every year, that they're going to try doing away with the tire facilities that sell used tires. What's funny about that is that here in the country, here in the North State where we live, we drive approximately 60 miles a day to and from Corning to here. That puts wear and tear on our tires and our cars. But somebody in the Bay Area, they might drive 10 miles or 5 miles a day, or they might take a bus. So those types of regulations on regulating the tire industry here in the state of California affects us here in the North State or in counties that have to drive a long distance to and from work. So do you have any thoughts on that?
13: When would that change go into effect, do you know?
11: Probably next year.
13: Okay. So hopefully there'll be a new governor by then.
18: Well, this is coming from the California Energy Commission, which is interesting.
11: For California.
18: This is a good example of what can happen to a rural area. Like Georgie said, they may only and the congressman Gallagher brought it up too, that we drive a lot more in the country just to get from one place to another. Your job may be 3 miles from your home in the city, but it's 30 miles from your home in the country, and so we drive more in times. But what this came from the California Energy Commission, and they've approved these new rules that will phase out replacement tires that don't meet the state's energy efficient standards. The belief is that potentially wiping out 70% of the tires currently available to California drivers. This means that even new tires that are for sale, if they don't meet this standard, can't be sold in California. So you have to have this other tire. Now, this tire, the idea is that somehow they say that, for instance, Commissioner Nancy Skinner is quoted as, if we can bring each California's gas down just a little bit, why shouldn't we? In other words, they're trying to say that these new tires will make vehicles more gas efficient and somehow. And so that's how they're justifying it. Even Gavin Newsom on this issue estimates the new rules will serve drivers a billion. He believes they would save drivers $1 billion a year, and his office declaring our opposition to it as mega hates to see it. That's an end of quote from the governor. And so, Mike, let me take my concern here. Okay, particularly, and Congressman Gallagher made a point of it, too. In Marin County, where the average annual income of a family is probably two or three times that of our area here in rural California, and they only drive maybe 5 or 10 miles a day, this is not a big imposition. But here where you drive a lot, and I'm going to give a shout out to the quality used tire company here in Chico, along with any other used tire company here. This type of legislation will actually put them out of business. And thousands of people depend on the used tire, including us, on the used tire industry to have affordable tires. And it would bring, this would even put them out of business, totally, because unless they somehow were going to come up with used tires that meet this new standard.
13: A lot of extra layers of bureaucracy.
18: And more layers of bureaucracy on top of it. But it was just, it's not giving a thought to the average person on the street and being an average retiree, I would hope that I'm average, is that this is a tremendous financial impact on us and the amount of, particularly the amount of driving we do.
11: And it really comes back to the changing of the districts here in Northern in California, that right now we have the entire legislation of the state run in California is 90% Democrats right now. So they make all these laws, they make all these rules. And so what they're trying to do when they are redistricting the counties themselves, like the Butte County, County 1 here, and changing it to where now it's part of Marin County, which has, we have hundreds of thousands. They have millions there. And so what they do is they have this populist vote that comes in, and they literally change the voting here to where, okay, so Congressman Gallagher is running. And so he needs the Republican vote to remain in Congress to keep the balance of power in Congress. And it doesn't become a Democrat-run Congress then. And here in the state of California, you have those that are running for assemblyman and state assembly and then state controller and others and the governor of the California. So with the changing of the votes here, that means that these counties could lose the election for the state of California. That's how serious this is. And so they keep bringing these new regulations and these new laws like, okay, we're going to do a regulations where you can't buy used tires anymore because they're not meeting our regulations on how they're, how fast they're going or how slow they're going or the friction on the road. And it could, doesn't mean it does, impact your gas mileage. And these are all determinations from this Democrat state-controlled government because they changed the lines in California to be Democrat lines. So our district has turned from a Republican district into a Democrat district.
13: And this is the only chance we have to change that, this upcoming election? Well,
18: the problem is that this redistricting is going to be a future thing. And he brought it out at his conference that this isn't going to be an immediate fix to Prop 50 and the damage just done. This is just to ensure in the future that we, this war, this political war has been going in several states right now. It's this redistricting along lines that favor one party or another. And it was interesting. There were demonstrators there, and they really didn't demonstrate today against him because this was pretty much an issue that that probably everybody thinks is fair, that we don't have all this, what's been called gerrymandering along political lines. And so it's, I think it's a clearly a legislation that would benefit all, but it won't cure the problem now for a Prop 50. It's something that would happen when redistricting comes, which normally happens after the census every 10 years.
11: I don't think that we understand the magnitude of it, though, because their ultimate goal is not just here. It's like a 100-year plan or something, like a communist 100-year plan. Because the plan here is to not have the Republican vote. The Republican are, we are a constitution republic. So they want to take it away from the states that have less population, less votes, and they want to put the votes into the popular areas where they can have the liberal votes. They're the ones that will bring in the president of the United States by the counties. Like, if, whenever you look at the election map on the night of election, you look that the who put in the governor was the populated areas of Los Angeles, San Francisco, Sacramento, San Diego, these places. But it wasn't the whole state of California. It's the populated area that controls it. And this is what they're wanting here. They want the populist vote to control the presidency, the Senate, the Congress, and that's what they're pushing for. And so the drawing of the lines is to ensure that that happens. I know that's, like, sad.
13: Mm. Well, if we had some kind of a passage of the SAVE Act or a cracking down on the vote-by-mail that's being allowed.
11: Would that change it?
13: Yeah. If they actually verified the signatures and did the checking that they need to do as far as citizen.
11: Right. Well, they need to do that, but they also need to do it where, so in the counties, okay, so we're District 1, or we were District 1. What district are we now, Ed?
18: Well, still District 1 in title, but it's, you've eliminated Shasta County, you've eliminated Siskiyou County, you've In much of the rural area, you've cut even some of our western counties. It really shifted District 1 and District 2 into clearly blue areas. Not hardly, maybe purple, maybe dark purple, but blue.
11: So what would that mean?
18: And that shift, that's why we locally need to understand. Don't be complacent this November, it's just a midterm election or whatever. It's going to be critically important to those who have lived in the previous District 1.
11: Too, that really means that our congressman would become a liberal. This is what we're looking at right now. Could they become a Democrat congressman and not a Republican? And it would be because they have changed the lines of voting. We were a conservative county before. Republican count number one was a conservative. But now they're trying to turn it to Democrat, a blue, where we would be sending a Democrat then to Congress or a senator to Congress. And our vote for president would change also. It would no longer be a conservative vote. That's what that means. It doesn't so much mean the assemblyman, state assemblyman or state senators, but it would change for the federal elections.
18: Now, we will be inviting his opponent to come speak to us, but let me tell you a little bit about his opponent, Mike McGuire. Mike McGuire grew up in the Marin County, is very popular in Marin County, was also president pro tem of the California Senate, so he's a very powerful Democrat. And I don't think that, I think, again, I want to talk against his complacency right now. If he will draw a large percentage of the vote from the Marin County area that is now part of District 1 that wasn't part of it before. And so this is going to be an important election. And so Congressman Gallagher is up again. We've kind of felt in the past that District 1, well, that'll fall to, look how many years Doug LaMalfa had it, and before him, Wally Herger had it for years and years and years. That may very well change this very November.
11: Yeah.
18: And so we have to, if it's something you're concerned about, and I think rather than it being necessarily a Democrat or Republican view, I take this legislation that Gallagher is doing, I think it has a real meaning to it, is that let's get this redistricting redone. Let's get this political stuff out of the way. Get the Save America Act. Get these other things that get voting back to where they should be, and not this cutthroat political stuff that's going on.
11: Okay. So we're going to take a break, and then we're going to bring Tua on.
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0: Hey, what's up? Dr. John Deloney here. Listen, I need everyone to put your phones down. Yes, put it down. You're going to live. When was the last time you looked someone in the eyes and felt seen and heard? We are wired to have deep, meaningful, and even fun relationships, not to stay glued to our phones, swiping right, swiping left, and thumbs down on everybody that we're mad at. And that's why I created Questions for Humans. 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
2: Hey guys, Rachel Cruz here. So many parents I talk to lately feel a little lost when it comes to talking to their kids about money. It comes up when I'm coaching people and even in my own group of friends. 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That's why my dad, Dave Ramsey, and I wrote a book, Smart Money, Smart Kids. This best-selling book is our no-nonsense approach to teaching kids and teens the basics of money. 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

0: 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Hi, Jamie. How are you?
1: Hi, everyone. I'm kind of nervous.
0: It's okay. How can we help?
1: Hello?
0: Hello. How can we help?
2: Oh, no. Jamie, are you there? Jamie.
0: All right.
1: Okay, can you guys hear me?
2: Oh, there she is.
0: Are you
2: yes.
0: there?
2: Can you hear us?
1: Yes. I lost you guys for a second.
2: Perfect.
1: I'm so nervous.
0: That's okay.
2: We are good. What's up?
1: I just want to know if we're rushing into buying a new construction home by selling the condo we regret buying, even if we barely make anything from that sale.
2: Okay, so you regret, you're in a condo now, you regret buying it, so you want to move to something, and the one you're looking at is a new construction build.
0: And you've already signed up for it.
1: We haven't. We're just...
2: You're in a condo. How long have you been in this condo?
1: 2 years and a half.
2: 2.5 years, is that what you said?
1: Yes.
0: So
2: okay.
0: What's the rush?
1: We have a huge HOA fee. The condo needed more repairs than

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1: When you're stuck in a cycle with money, you know, two steps forward, one step back, it can feel like you're losing your mind. 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
3: 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Yes, put it down. 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
0: Hey, guys, Dave Ramsey here. 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

0: Brian Buffini is with us as well this hour as we're talking real estate. Before we jump to the phones, I want to throw in one other thing right quick. We've noticed, and we've talked about on the air here several times in the past 2 years, we've begun noticing, and we didn't make the connection initially, the percentage of folks that are living together, not married, versus married. And if you didn't know, more people live together in America not married than live together married. And that number has been that way for about almost 10 years now. That number crossed about a decade ago. And but what we're seeing is that that's hampering, the data is in now from that, because it's been going on long enough, that's hampering people's ability to build wealth. And we're also seeing in Brian's numbers that it's affecting I can't tell if it's cause or effect, really, in these numbers, but it's also showing up in these housing numbers. Mm-hmm. So the percentage of people buying a home that are married is down.
1: Dramatically.
0: But the percentage of people that are married is down.
1: Right. Yep.
0: So the people that have a double income to buy a home together is down, mm-hmm. because two singles buying a home together doesn't count like a married couple for the mortgage company.
1: Right. And it's different issues and different underwriting issues. It's more problematic.
0: Yeah, because they're getting themselves into a mess. The mortgage company knows that. Their data on it is bad. Yeah. So,
1: I mean, look at it. In 1960, people under the age of 30, married couples, home ownership rate was 52%. And now, again, less people married, all that kind of stuff. But 2025, the number is 12%. So we've gone from 52% to 12%. And so that's both ends.
0: But in 1960, like 90% of the people living together were married.
1: Yep, yep.
0: Or more.
1: Yeah, for sure.
0: And so it was the 70s that shifted. Thank
2: you. And what's funny is women homeowners
0: are up.
2: Yep. So women are like, listen, I'm not buying crypto and sports betting. Saving for the future.
0: I'm not marrying a crypto, bro. I'm buying a house.
2: Yeah, yep. I mean, so they're getting in the market.
1: At 2.5 times the rate of single men.
2: 2.5 times the rate.
1: Yeah.
2: Gosh. Yeah. And I wonder, from 1960, you know, from even women, women couldn't probably support themselves the way they couldn't even have a checking account.
1: Yep.
0: Could have a checking account, but it wasn't.
2: No, I thought you had to be signed, right? It was 1973 when
0: That's just the ERA, but my mother had a checking account, in the 60s. I remember that distinctly.
2: But didn't it have to be assigned by a man, though?
0: No. Absolutely not.
2: ChatGPT. I really think.
0: Everything on the internet's not true. Abraham Lincoln said that. So, yeah. All right. Josh is in Washington, D.C. Hey, Josh, how are you?
3: Hey, team. How's it going?
0: Great, man. What's your real estate question for Brian?
3: So I'll start off by saying my wife and I have a pretty good situation, but we want to tackle this the right way and consider all factors, make sure we aren't missing anything.
0: Good for you.
3: We are currently in a rent-to-purchase option agreement dated back in 2024. We got an appraisal in 2024 on the house. That's the set price on the house. We're set to buy it in December 2027. We'll have about 25 to 30% down, ideally, with a good amount of cash left over, emergency fund, and then just left over, decent amount of cash left over.
0: You're awesome, man. Way to go. Yeah. Freaking unicorn.
3: Well.
0: Excellent.
3: But with this house, the thing is if we do buy it, we're going to want to put some money into it. Mm-hmm. Now, we don't really know if we're going to be there that long. It's a really nice home, but with good bones, but we haven't really been able to kind of make it our own home because we don't own
0: it.
3: You
0: don't own
3: yet.
0: It. Right. That's wise.
3: So given that, you know, we won't be there forever, we're worried, well, quote unquote, worried that if we put some money into it, we pay the mortgage, that, you know, when we go to sell it, we might either not make our money back, given the fact that, you know, most of the payments up front are going to be interest bearing.
0: Okay. That's fine. So the question is, what renovation will carry its own weight?
1: Yes.
0: That's what you're looking for. You spend money that multiplies itself. So if you could spend $100 and it raises the value $1,000, we got the right thing. If we spend $10,000 on a pool, nobody else has a pool, the pool's now a liability, You devalued the house rather than increase the value of the house because no one else on the street has one. Agreed?
1: Yep. Yeah, look.
2: Is that pool a devaluer?
1: Well, it's not, here's the, it could in that situation. Oh. Here's, so I would say the pool is the lowest resale upgrade you can make to a house. Average cost of pool in the United States last year was $72,000. Average resale value, $7,000. So here's the deal. If you're going to put money into a house, here's how it works, right? Paint. Now, not just because I'm a painter's son, but paint is $20 in a can, $2,000 on the walls, right? So paint is good. Kitchens and bathrooms. Women buy houses. Men are just tagging along. My father, the day I got married, said to me, son, I got to tell you some marriage advice. He goes, when your mother and I got married, we made an agreement. I would make all the important decisions, and she would make all the non-important decisions. And I want you to know, in 47 years, I haven't had an important decision to make. So women buy houses, dude. So you buy kitchen
0: and bathrooms.
2: Yep.
1: You paint.
3: How long would you say we would have to live in the house to see some value back, given our structure?
1: Typically, you'll get your money back in 2 years. And the upgrades also add to the speed of the sale. And the speed of the sale, what people don't understand about real estate, the faster you sell a home, the higher the price you get. So kitchens, bathrooms.
3: We should go ahead and buy the home, or should we?
1: Oh, my gosh. Yeah.
0: Yes, buy it.
3: Should we purchase a house that's a little bigger?
0: No, you buy that house. You buy that house and get your foot in the door, dude. Yeah. Absolutely. Yeah. But the renovations to quote unquote make it your own, don't make it your own. Fix it up to sell it as if you were an investor. Now, what would an investor do? They're not going to do renovations that don't add more value than the renovation costs. So you ask yourself when we're getting ready to change something, is that something we like? Or is that something that's going to add more value than the cost? Yep. And you can actually talk to a good real estate agent, and they can come by and tell you. Yep. You know, another example typically is because so much is digital now and it is dependent upon pictures and looks is your curb appeal. Mm-hmm. And so,
2: and your photographer. I know that sounds silly, but to get
0: a good photographer, landscaping is a big deal.
1: Yes.
0: I mean, if you've got nasty butt landscaping in front of this thing, please expect that to show up in the picture, right? And that's a few dollars and a lot of sweat.
1: Yep.
0: And you can get that right.
1: Yep.
0: And
1: kitchens,
0: that makes
1: bathrooms,
0: it your own.
1: Paint the outside, landscaping, and the garage door. Those are the all return higher than 100%.
2: Yeah, I've heard this about the garage door.
1: Average garage door is 4 times the resale value.
2: Yes.
1: That, so
2: how funny is that? Hey,
1: why do women wear makeup? Okay, you know what I'm saying?
0: Like, some barns need paint.
1: Okay, so come on, you know?
2: Lord have mercy on my soul.
1: No, so, right? I mean, does it make a more appealing? For sure. So,
2: some men should probably.
1: Yeah, I've worn makeup.
0: I put it on my head so it doesn't shine
2: that,
0: on camera.
2: I hope that helps, that Josh. I don't know if we help.
0: I think that helps.
2: I mean, that's it, Josh.
0: That's exactly what you do. So think about the things like that. But, you know, you want a unique audio system through a home that is, where no one else in the neighborhood has a unique audio system, you're doing that for you, and you're going to lose money on that. Mm-hmm. You're not going to get the money back out that you spend.
1: Yep.
0: I mean, if you're in a $200,000 home and you want to put in a 60-inch $14,000 Sub-Zero refrigerator, you're not going to get your money back on that one. Most of the people in that neighborhood haven't seen a Sub-Zero.
1: Yeah.
0: And so, you know, that's what you're thinking about there. And so what we're trying to say is don't overbuild the neighborhood. Don't do something that's so unique that that it doesn't play. Brian Buffini, thank you, brother.
1: It's always a blast.
2: Brian.
1: Love talking to your folks.
0: We give a lot of hope to people.
1: I love being part of the best dad-daughter comedy show in America. So... It's my favorite.
2: Well, it's like eating dinner with all of us because we always pull out Google. And I will say, 1974, the Equal Credit Opportunity Act was signed. And women on their own could get a check.
1: Come on,
2: Pop.
1: So.
0: Yeah, but guess what? That wasn't necessary for them to do it. It just required for them to do it.
2: And for them.
0: And so my mother did have a checking account in her name.
2: Because your dad.
0: In the 60s.
2: Because your dad
0: signed
2: for it.
0: No, he didn't. He didn't have to.
1: I told you. It's the best game in town.
0: That's how that works.
2: Welcome to our dinner table.
0: You're misreading that. That's not factual.
1: I am woman, hear me roar.
0: If you want to win with money in 2026, you can't keep living normal. 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
0: Hey, guys, Dave Ramsey here. If you have a money question and you're not sure what to do next, you're not alone. I hear that every single day on this show from people who feel stuck and who are looking for advice. That is exactly why we built
7: Adam. According to the Bible, where did Adam and Eve come from?
8: They were created from an apple tree. That's in the book of Genesis, where God also created the world. Then he got tired and took the Sabbath off.
7: Who was Noah's wife?
8: As I recall, Noah's wife was Joan of Arc.
7: What do you remember about Lot's wife?
8: She was a pillar of salt by day and a ball of fire by night.
7: Where did Moses get the Ten Commandments?
8: He found those when he went up on Mount Sinai, and I also believe he threw down those tablets and broke them, and because of that, he died before he ever reached the land of Canada.
7: Who was the successor to Moses?
8: That would be Joshua, who later fought in the Battle of Jericho.
7: Who is King David?
8: He fought the race of people in the Bible times known as the Finkelsteins.
7: How did Samson slay the Philistines?
8: Samson slayed the Philistines with the Acts of the Apostles.
7: Who is King David's son?
8: That would be King James.
9: The Bible. Read it. You'll be surprised at the things you don't know.
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3: 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Yes, put it down. 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
0: Our scripture of the day, Hebrews 13:7. Remember your leaders who spoke the word of God to you. Consider the outcome of their way of life and imitate their faith. Ronald Reagan said, money can't buy you happiness, but it will certainly get you a better class of memories. There you go, Rachel.
3: There you go.
0: John is with us in Des Moines. Hi, John. How are you?
4: Doing good. How are you?
0: Better than I deserve. How can I help?
4: So my question today is, I'm 19 years old, I'm a business owner, first year, I have about $11,000 in debt right now. My question is just, how do I get ahead?
0: What is your income in your business?
4: Right now I'm projected to make about $45,000 this year.
0: Doing what?
4: Lawn care and landscaping.
0: Okay. Your first year?
4: Yeah. Okay. I just started in April.
0: Okay.
3: Oh, so not even a full year.
0: So I assume it's growing rapidly?
4: Not as well as I want to, but yeah, it's going pretty good. Pretty decent.
3: What's the 11,000 in K?
4: I have about 10,000 on a car and a little less than 1,000 on credit cards.
0: Okay. Well, the simple answer to your question is what you already knew before you called, and that is there's two ends of the equation, the income side and the outgo side. And the difference is margin, the money you've got to play with to get out of debt. And so as your income goes up and your spending goes down, you have more and more money to become debt-free. Agreed?
4: Yes, sir.
0: So anything you can do to cut your spending, I don't think you're probably overspending. I don't hear that in anything you're telling me. But I think you've got a new business that's not making much money yet. And so I'm going to make sure, if I'm you, that I'm spending a certain percentage of my week every single week getting new customers, not just mowing grass.
4: Okay.
0: If you don't budget a certain percentage of your time every week to do the essential parts of the business will dry up.
4: Okay.
0: And that means you got to say, okay, every Friday morning, every Thursday morning, every Wednesday morning for 4 hours, I'm going to work on getting new customers or whatever it is instead of mowing that day. And I don't care. I don't know what it is, but, you know, you've got to budget time out to figure out where are your customers coming from, talking to your existing customers about referrals, picking up the two houses on either side of the last house you mowed the grass for, or the business on either side of the last business you did the landscaping
3: for. Yeah, if there's
0: for.
3: A good neighborhood, most neighborhoods these days have some kind of Facebook group or group me or something, right? And if you can ask a homeowner if you've been satisfied, do you mind just leaving a recommendation? Because people are always looking for things, so... That's a good way just to get your name out if there's a neighborhood.
0: Yeah. It turns out the guy that does our landscaping in our home ended up doing the homes on each side of us because he had ours and they asked us who did it.
4: Right. I understand that. But the one thing is, so my girl and my son moved down to Atlanta and I'm trying to relocate down there. And I don't know if I should just continue growing or should...
0: Well, that's a completely different thing than you asked about. Yeah, we didn't know that.
4: Right, yeah.
0: Yeah. So, no, yeah, I mean, if you're going to move, you need to go build your business down there.
4: Right. I just don't know how to get ahead to be able to
3: save up
4: to
3: do
4: that. I only have about $3,500 in cash and about $1,500 that is the businesses right now.
0: Yeah, but I mean, when the season's over, you should have some cash piled up. You can load up the lawnmowers and go.
4: Right.
3: Yeah, I would stack cash right now, John, in order to make that move to be closer to your son. And then you need to have some aggressive goals to get this debt paid off, the $1,000 credit card
0: and
3: debt,
0: you know, be working all winter to have accounts to start the spring with.
3: Yep.
0: If you're going to open up down there. But it's actually possible to do that. But that's a very aggressive thing. But no, I wouldn't go build a business someplace I'm going to leave in 2 years.
4: Okay.
0: That's a lot of work for nothing.
3: Mm-hmm.
0: Because your customer list's not worth anything in this business. Nobody will buy it because they can just go get your customers. They don't need to ask you. And so, no, that's not, you're not building anything that's marketable there. So, no, I was
3: maybe working two jobs for a bit too. Just
0: I'd
3: to make
0: stack
3: it
0: cash till the end, of, you know, the end of the season, whatever that is in Des Moines. And then I'd be on my way and get married and let's start a life, me and the wife and the baby, and I'm going to work all winter at every job I can possibly stack up while I'm trying to get customers to restart my business. You may start your landscaping business in Atlanta as a side hustle after you get a good job there, and then grow it again there. But that's an okay thing. But no, I would not grow a business where you already are before you leave. Hey, one of the biggest mistakes people make is thinking they can skip having a will because they're too young, too healthy, or don't own anything. If you're 18, your will helps protect, or older, your will helps protect your family. It gives clear instructions and can keep your loved ones from having to guess what you wanted, and it'll keep them from fighting with each other, too. If you're ready to create one, go to mamabearlegal.com. If you're not sure where to start, whether to use an attorney or Mama Bear, either one's fine. Text quiz to 33789, and we'll help you figure out which option fits your situation. Don is in Atlanta. Hey, Don, what's up?
5: Hello, you got me?
0: Yes, sir. How can we help?
5: Hi, so I just talked with my dad recently, and he is a listener of you as well. And I was talking to him about a student loan debt that my wife has of $30,000. And he thought about it for a second and said, hey, what if I just gave you $30,000 and whenever it comes around to the will and my sister's, you'll just have $30,000 left on less on there. And he's going to put that note in the will. Do you recommend that? Because I just get money from family member. I figured I'd run it by.
0: Is he gonna bother you after this, or is this one and done? Or is this a control mechanism?
5: No, this is one and done. He's always been very helpful.
0: Okay, all right. Yes, I would accept that gift. I think that's a wonderful offer and a great idea of his. I think it's a great plan. The downside is that you said your fiance?
6: Wife.
0: Your wife. Okay.
5: I'm sorry.
0: I'm sorry. I didn't
5: right now
0: you,
5: as well.
0: You did say wife. I goofed. Okay. All right. So you and your wife have to get on a budget and never go in debt again, or this will grow back in the form of a car payment or credit card debt or something else. Because it sounds like your dad is the one dreamed this up, and this is the first time you've ever heard of Ramsey today.
6: No, he said his dad's a listener.
0: Sir. His dad is, not Don.
5: Yeah. Well, he introduced me when I was younger, and actually at the beginning of this year, our employer gave us the app, the Every Dollar app.
0: Okay.
5: So I signed up on that, and we started running the Ramsey plan. Actually, we're six months into it now.
6: So,
0: good.
6: Don, so I would say, when you think about it from a math perspective, just like your inheritance, if it's invested on his end, is going to be growing. And so I would take it now from that, right? If all the emotional check boxes are checked, that it's okay, and it feels like, oh yeah, this isn't gonna be hanging over our head, or he's not gonna use this against us, or feel like he can have a say in our life because he did this.
0: I think it's very smart. Okay. The trick is for you and your wife then to follow through with the newfound freedom and cause yourself to build wealth.
5: Yes, sir.
0: Yeah, you know, working the baby steps, working your Every Dollar app, and so you were ahead of me. I misjudged that. I apologize, Don, because you're already been on Every Dollar. Your employer furnished it. Sounds like the Smart Dollar people are in there helping. That's good.
6: And make it a goal to be like, hey, let's invest what it would take us to pay this off. Let's have a goal to have that $30,000 invested of your own money, right? So you're using your paycheck to build your future.
0: Exactly.
6: Rather than
0: going, oh, we can go buy something now.
6: That's right.
0: Yeah.
6: You know, it's kind of a nod to him.
0: Yeah.
6: Be like, okay, we'll put $30,000 in the market now.
0: And he's going to be glad he did this.
6: Yes. You know? Yes.
0: And you're going to be glad you did it. And everybody's happy.
6: Mm-hmm.
0: Yeah. And we got Sally Mae.
6: You know,
0: the
6: and
0: spare
6: those are,
0: bedroom.
6: And again, we're that line can be tricky because when we talk about giving money to family, we never say to loan it, but the giving. If it messes up a relationship, if it gets odd, right? Like you have to have some hard boundaries. But this is one instance where it's like the whole change your family tree. If you can get your kids out of debt and they're not entitled, you know, they're hardworking, they have dignity, and then they can start building wealth themselves faster. That's part of that generational knowledge, which is so big that they can fiscally do.
0: That puts this hour of the Ramsey Show in the books. We'll be back with you before you know it. 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
0: 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I hear that every single day on this show from people who feel stuck and who are looking for advice. 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
2: 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Listen, I need everyone to put your phones down. Yes, put it down. You're going to live. 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

0: Welcome to This Week on Capitol Hill, your inside look at the story shaping Washington and the world. I'm your host, Tony Perkins. This week, we'll examine both the domestic political battle for control of Congress and the international developments that could shape America's future. Well, primary voters headed to the polls in several key states, offering fresh insights into the political landscape heading into November's midterm elections.
1: We're not making this stuff up. In the state of Florida, who stood strong in the face of big government, you have now a Democratic Party that has put up as their nominee a self-proclaimed socialist who runs a bookstore called the Resistance Cafe. I am not making this up.
0: That was Senator Ashley Moody on Wednesday after her primary victory in Florida Tuesday night, as she will now face Democratic Senate nominee, Florida State Representative Angie Nixon in November. Newsmax chief Washington correspondent James Rosen joins us with the latest from Washington and the campaign trail. Well, at the same time, high-level diplomacy continues in the Middle East. Tensions involving Syria and Turkey raise new security concerns for Israel. And the latest chapter in the U.S.-Iran conflict, as the 60-day ceasefire came to a close without a peace deal. We'll be joined by U.S. Ambassador to Israel Mike Huckabee with the latest from Jerusalem. And Alabama Senator Katie Britt will explore the growing threats to free speech and the latest battles over life. House Speaker Mike Johnson will join us with his assessment of the political landscape as Congress prepares for the fall campaign. It's all ahead on This Week on Capitol Hill.
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0: As the midterm elections for control of Congress approach, primary races concluded this week in Alaska, Wyoming, and Florida. In Florida, State Representative Angie Nixon, a Democratic socialist, defeated Alex Vindman to become the Democratic nominee for U.S. Senate. Now, Republicans also nominated Congressman Byron Donalds for governor of Florida, while Wyoming Republicans selected Congresswoman Harriet Hegeman as their nominee for the U.S. Senate. So what do these results tell us about the political landscape heading toward November? Joining me now to discuss this and much more is Newsmax's chief Washington correspondent, James Rosen. James, welcome back to This Week on Capitol Hill.
3: Always great to be with you. Thank you, Tony.
0: All right. We talked last time after the last round of primary elections. This week, we saw another victory by a Democratic socialist-backed candidate. Does Angie Nixon's victory represent an isolated Florida upset, or does this suggest Democratic primary voters are moving toward candidates on the party's progressive wing?
3: Well, certainly it isn't an isolated development. All spring and summer, we've seen various candidates in various locales who've been backed by the Democratic Socialists of America, DSA, prevail in Democratic primary settings. Some of them have been the anointed favorites of the New York City mayor, Zoran Mamdani, himself a DSA creature. But there have been some losses for these forces. But by and large, DSA would seem to be, at least in the Democratic primary ecosystem, ascendant. What it tells us about the midterm elections going forward, however, is very limited, because all along what we've seen are these so-called centrist, moderate Democratic forces led by the Senate majority or minority leader, Chuck Schumer, opposing these DSA candidates and saying that should they prevail in the primaries, they will lose to their Republican opponents in the fall in the general election. And that's really going to be the test of the staying power of DSA and these various candidates.
0: I want to play a clip from the House Minority Leader Hakeem Jeffries distancing himself from the platform of the DSA. Play clip number 8.
4: Well, what I can say is that I do not support defunding the police. I do not support open borders. I do not support abolishing the Senate. And I don't support the DSA agenda, as has been articulated by the DSA itself.
0: So, James, what does this mean for the Democratic Party?
3: A future of intra-party warfare. And it's somewhat similar to what we've seen on the Republican side I would say since June of 2015, when Donald and Melania Trump rode that elevator, or that escalator, I should say, at Trump Tower. There has been an intra-party war going on in the Republican Party for some time. And we saw that play out as recently as this year when President Trump backed a number of primary challengers to those so-called moderate centrist forces within his own party and was very successful in most cases. For example, knocking off Senators Cornyn and Cassidy with MAGA anointed challengers. So, you know, back in the 90s, Tony, you were here. You recall how all this discussion of gridlock at that time, how President Clinton and Speaker Gingrich just couldn't seem to reach across the aisle. This was said to be the poisonous afterbirth of Vietnam and Watergate and then eventually Lewinsky and so forth. But the real gridlock today is intra-party. And today, the way the DNC and the RNC have been somewhat emasculated, the way that new technology has arisen, both in terms of messaging and fundraising, have made it much easier to file these kind of primary challenges. And therefore, forget reaching across the aisle. The real friction is within the parties right now, and we see that in the clip that you just played from Hakeem Jeffries.
0: That battle within the Democratic Party has to be an encouraging development for Republicans as we move into these primary, or as we move into the fall's election, is it not?
3: Even if the Democratic Party were monolithic in its views, in its selection of candidates and so forth, which it obviously isn't, the Democratic Party would have a very tough field in the way this particular midterm election shaped up. They will need to, in order, let's say, to recapture control of the Senate, they'll need to hold on to every seat that is presently in Democratic hands and flip four Republican ones, some of which are in states that President Trump carried by double digits. So it was always a daunting field for the Democrats. The fact that the party has now put up a number of these self-proclaimed socialist candidates, Americans, of course, do not identify themselves as socialists of any stripe, it should stand to make their task even harder this fall. But as we just said, the performance of these DSA-backed candidates in the fall elections will really give us an idea of how popular this ideology is, as opposed to simply being, as might appear to be the case in a number of these instances, simply the more charismatic candidate winning, irrespective of ideology.
0: James Rosen, I want to shift gears a bit, but this ideology that we're seeing emerging within the Democratic Party, part of that is a growing anti-Semitism. Now, it's not just within the Democratic Socialists. I mean, we're seeing it more broadly. In fact, a recent medical journal study documented a significant increase in anti-Semitic incidents within academic medicine following October 7th. And the Association of American Medical Colleges has acknowledged the seriousness of this problem. Now, beyond these troubling examples, what does this tell us about the broader climate inside some of America's elite institutions?
3: Yeah, that study that you mentioned, which found cases of anti-Semitic conduct and expression in hospitals, in the medical academy, is echoed, I would say, by similar studies we're seeing about these kinds of outbursts in public schools, let's say in New York City and elsewhere. And these are scary times for Jews in America and around the world. The question is, why is it happening now? And some will be content to attribute it to new technology. Of course, my friend and colleague Daniel Goldhagen, who is one of the leading scholars on the Final Solution and the Holocaust, is also the author of a very well-regarded book called The Devil That Never Dies, A Global History of Anti-Semitism. It was published over a decade ago in the Obama era and found that anti-Semitism was sharply on the rise back then. To me, it's insufficient to attribute it just to technology. And some would, of course, attribute it just to the presence of Benjamin Netanyahu as the Israeli prime minister and the various military campaigns that he has led since October 7, in which some in this country and around the world would categorize as genocidal. The question posed then by that analysis would be whether, if Mr. Netanyahu suddenly were gone and Israel were headed by a center-left government of some kind or a far-left government of some kind, whether the world would suddenly be a more hospitable or safer space for Jews, and I doubt that it would be. To some extent, this is really just a resurgence of the devil that never dies, to borrow Daniel Goldhagen's term. What is needed in this moment, really, is greater courage. And we see a number of these DSA-backed candidates who are virulently anti-Israel in their messaging, in their policies. But we also see some of that anti-Israel sentiment on the right, and particularly the far right. Embodied in the voices of Tucker Carlson and Megyn Kelly, both friends of mine, and Candace Owens and others. This is one of those areas where, as we've seen with some trade policy, immigration policy, the far left and the far right start to converge. But it's a worrisome moment for sure.
0: And I think history can give us some instruction on this as well. It's not something that goes away on its own. It only metastasizes. James, always great to see you. Thanks so much for joining us.
3: Thank you, Tony.
0: Stick with us, folks. We're back with more after this.
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4: Welcome back to This Week on Capitol Hill. I'm Tony Perkins, your host. Well, on Monday, presidential envoy Jared Kushner met with Israeli Prime Minister Benjamin Netanyahu in Jerusalem. That after a meeting the previous day with Hamas leaders in Egypt. Now, those meetings took place as the 60-day ceasefire between the United States and Iran expired without a final agreement, and as Turkey continued expanding its influence in neighboring Syria. Three major developments, all pointing to a Middle East that remains anything but settled. Joining me now from Jerusalem is U.S. Ambassador to Israel, Mike Huckabee. Ambassador Huckabee, welcome back to This Week on Capitol Hill. Thanks for joining us.
5: My pleasure, Tony. Good to be back with you.
4: It has been quite the week there in the Middle East. Some major developments, the ceasefire expiring, Prime Minister Benjamin Netanyahu meeting with U.S. officials, with Jared Kushner, to talk about the future of the relationship with Hamas. What can you tell us?
5: Well, we had extensive meetings on Monday with the Prime Minister. Jared Kushner was here. Tony Blair was a part of those meetings. We had a delegation from the embassy and the full delegation, really, of all of the senior people from the Israeli team. And it was a long series of meetings. They were very good, very positive. And I think everyone agrees and understands that the beginning of moving forward is Hamas disarming and demilitarizing and recognizing that what the president has said consistently, they have no future in the governance of Gaza. That's going to have to be at some point realized by Hamas. And in the meantime, Israel has every right to protect itself. No one is expecting Israel to back away, get out of Gaza, leave the area where they are, because they can't leave their people vulnerable. And I think there's been some miscommunication. I've heard news reports that said everything from that there was a real conflict and confrontation. That simply didn't happen. I was in the room for every one of the meetings. It was a very cordial day. Everyone wants to get to the same place, and that starts with Hamas laying down their weapons. And Tony, I've had some reporters this week ask me, okay, well, how come Israel won't follow through with the deal? I said, Israel is following through with the deal. Well, tell me, how many guns has Hamas given up? And they sort of sit there and I say, well, let me give you the answer. Zero. Not even so much as one pistol or a slingshot. So until they get serious and start fulfilling what they promised they would do, then we're somewhat going to see things stay as they are. But at some point, Hamas has to understand they're

0: finished.
1: Ambassador, wasn't that the original agreement that Hamas would disarm, then Israel would pull out?
0: Every bit of that, what you just said, is 100% accurate, Tony. And there are some who now act like, oh, well, Israel has to make the first move. They have to withdraw from Gaza and then Hamas will disarm. That's not the sequence. The sequence has always been, and go back to look at the first point of the 20-point peace plan. Hamas, by the way, signed it and agreed to it. They just haven't done anything with it. And that is that they have to disarm, demilitarize. They cannot remain a force of military inside Gaza.
1: So the onus is on Hamas to take the first step of disarming according to the agreement, then Israel withdraws.
0: Israel withdraws when Hamas is disarmed and when there is an adequate force through the International Stabilization Force that can patrol the area. Israel, when they withdraw, they're going to still be on the border. They're going to protect the people of Israel on their own border, but they won't be internally in Gaza. But when is that going to happen? Well, that's going to be when Hamas decides to put down their last weapon. That hasn't happened yet. They've made zero moves toward that. And it's high time they start getting serious about it, because nothing moves forward until then.
1: Ambassador, I want to shift to another topic, one of the three topics that I think are extremely important there in the Middle East. We have not only the 60-day ceasefire expiring with Iran, which has led to no lasting peace agreement, but I want to jump over that for just a moment and go to moves being made by Turkey in Syria. What I perceive to be a filling of the vacuum left by a weakened Iran. Is this concerning to Israeli officials?
0: Well, of course it is, because when they see Turkey beginning to move south of their current position with military assets, they wonder why are they doing that. I mean, it's not because Israel is threatening or attacking them. So this week, there was, as you may recall, a few days ago, a little of a dust up where the Israelis sent some air-to-surface missiles on an airfield. No casualties. It was not intended to inflict a great deal of damage. I told a couple of reporters that I talked to earlier today from Reuters and one from a local Israeli station. I said, you got to understand that what we saw, put it in American baseball terms, this was when the batter is crowding the plate and the pitcher throws one and brushes the jersey of the batter and says, back off, buddy. The next one's coming at your head. What we really saw was that. The Israelis said, okay, Turkey, you're crowding the plate, you're moving south, you're putting assets where you know they're not supposed to be, and they sent a warning. I think that things are calmed down. I believe that we are working toward a deconfliction mechanism so that we don't have to go through kinetic military activity every time there's a little bit of a misunderstanding. That's where I think we are. But this was not the run-up to a war or a conflict. It was a clear message to Turkey that we don't need escalating military presence in Syria right now.
1: From the U.S. perspective, Ambassador, when you look at Turkey's background, you look at the new leadership in Syria, both have records of hostility toward religious freedom, which is, as we know, religious freedom is a stabilizing force. To see that spread further in the Middle East is not a good thing.
0: No, it isn't a good thing. It's one of the reasons that America's alliance with Israel is so incredibly important, because Israel is one of the few places in this entire region where there is religious freedom. A person can be Christian, Muslim, can be Jewish, obviously, it's a Jewish state, but one can be Druze, Hindu. Religious freedom exists here. And for those who pretend that it doesn't, they clearly haven't been to Israel. Tony, as you know, I'm Christian. I not just attend church, I play bass guitar in our church every Sunday. I have no problems being a Christian here. I know people who are Arab, they're Christian. I know people who are Palestinian, they're Christian. I know people who are Jewish. I know people who are Muslim. And they have the freedom of movement and the freedom of worship within Israel. That is not true anywhere else in the region that I can point to and say, yeah, you can express yourself in whatever way you like.
1: In fact, where we saw that in northeast Syria, Turkey is very concerned about that and has been moving in. That's a part, I think, of their aggressive nature. We just have a minute left. Iran, what do you foresee in the near future?
0: You know, Tony, you grew up in Louisiana. I did in Arkansas. We've all heard the expression, there's no education in the second kick of a mule. Iran has had two kicks of the mule in the rear end, and you'd think they'd get the message. They're not going to have a nuclear weapon. They're not going to enrich uranium, and they're not going to close the Strait of Hormuz. President Trump has been patient with them. He continues to be patient, hoping for a diplomatic solution. But the third kick of a mule is very much a possibility if they don't get that message pretty quick.
1: Well, we'll see when that kick comes. Ambassador Mike Huckabee, always great to see you, my friend. Thanks so much for joining us.
0: My pleasure, Tony. Good to talk to you.
1: All right, folks, don't go away. After the break, Alabama Senator Katie Britt joins me to discuss free speech, life, and the growing legal attacks on pro-life advocacy. Stay with us.
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1: Welcome back to This Week on Capitol Hill. I'm Tony Perkins. Well, a pro-abortion legal organization has issued a cease and desist against the pro-life group Live Action, demanding it retract its reporting that abortion kills babies. Joining me now is Alabama Senator Katie Britt, who serves on the Senate Judiciary Committee. Senator Britt, welcome to This Week on Capitol Hill.
7: Hey, thank you so much for having me on and certainly giving me the opportunity to talk about such an important topic.
1: Well, you have been a very strong voice for the voiceless, for the unborn, from your position in the United States Senate and even prior to that. But at the heart of this legal threat is Live Action's use of the word kill when it comes to abortion. What's your reaction?
7: They're absolutely killing babies. And I think we have to speak directly into that. That is what makes the other side uncomfortable, is the truth. And what Live Action has done, I mean, when you look at their videos, when you look at them showing this precious child and their face and their features, and then you see what actually happens in an abortion, you know, whether it is that child being penetrated through the heart before being sucked out of their mother's womb. I mean, think about this is the only procedure out there, medical procedure, where success is determined by the ending of a heartbeat. I think that says everything you need to know. I appreciate what Live Action is doing. I want them to continue to elevate their voice because they're telling the story that has gone untold, making these people uncomfortable in this space, the reality of taking this child's life. I mean, you and I know this. Our dear friend, the late Senator Lindsey Graham, said that it was one of the most important things he had ever championed, is being a voice for the voiceless. I think that we have to continue to elevate that. And I think now is the time. We're looking at the overturn of Roe v. Wade, and in the face of Dobbs, abortions actually going up. We know that there are a number of reasons for that, one of which we're going to touch on today, I'm sure. But I think now is the time to join forces, to continue to elevate, and to continue to protect our most vulnerable and precious asset. That's the next generation and those that are in their mother's womb.
1: I do, Senator, want to get to the issue of what's behind this rise in abortion rates. But first, on this particular issue, this would appear to be as much of a First Amendment issue as it is an abortion issue. Wouldn't you agree?
7: Yeah. And look, you know, we look at this, you layer this on what's happening in Massachusetts. I mean, Tony, it's disgusting. It's despicable and disgusting. You have women in Massachusetts cheering for the fact that they are able to take the life of their child the moment before their child is born. I mean, we are telling the truth. We are speaking that to the American people in the way they need to hear it. It is absolutely a First Amendment right. We're going to continue to elevate our voices because people need the information and they need the truth. And look, my daughter was born in Massachusetts. So when I saw this law being passed and women cheering behind them about being able to take the precious life of their own child right before that child is born, there is a pit in my stomach that you know, you cannot explain. I think about my daughter coming into the world there in Boston, Massachusetts, and I hope that every child, as we know, Scripture tells us, you know, in Jeremiah, that the Lord knew us before he formed us in the womb, that he set us apart. Each and every child deserves that opportunity for life, and I hope that we continue to join arms and elevate our forces so that that can be a reality.
1: Oh, Massachusetts Governor Healey, as she signed that legislation you made reference to, makes that state the 10th state to allow abortion virtually for any reason up until birth. But let's talk, we just have a little over a minute left, Senator, the role of the Congress, the federal government, it's been sending mixed signals because as you made reference to earlier, the rise, almost a 20% increase in abortion rates since the overturn of Roe, primarily driven by the abortion drug, mifepristone, that's being mailed into many pro-life states. And this is a policy governed by the federal government.
7: Absolutely. And look, this, you think about what this is doing for states' rights. We obviously have a very strong a law that protects children and protects the unborn in Alabama. But when you're able to circumvent that state law by doing this, we have to do more. I asked this question actually in the hearing that we had with Todd Blanche in his confirmation hearing, and said, I want DOJ to utilize its resources to make sure that we're putting an end to this, because it's not only taking the life of the unborn, it is putting women at risk as well. I sat across from two women the day before that hearing, where they told me their stories, one of which, you know, her boyfriend at the time stuck that in her mouth, held her down, took her keys, would not let her go to the doctor. And as a result, obviously, you know, she does not have the opportunity to raise her child. And so this is happening in a number of ways, but women are being put in harm's way. There is no reason that we should allow these things to happen, particularly outside that of a care of a doctor. We have to do more, and I think we're going to continue to lean on DOJ to do that. We obviously wrote an amicus brief, was part of that, was proud to do that, but we do. We have to do more, and I hope that you'll see that in the coming weeks and months from a congressional perspective.
1: Senator Britt, thanks so much for joining us. Always great to see you.
7: Thank you.
1: Folks, stick with us. House Speaker Mike Johnson joins us next.
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1: Welcome back to This Week on Capitol Hill. I'm Tony Perkins. Well, with Congress in its August recess, lawmakers are spending more time on the campaign trail as both parties prepare for November's showdown, the midterm elections. Joining me now for our weekly conversation is House Speaker Mike Johnson, who represents Louisiana's 4th Congressional District. Last week, he joined us from Colorado. This week, he joins us from New York. Mr. Speaker, welcome back to This Week on Capitol Hill.
0: Hey, Tony. We're continuing our 30-day campaign fundraising run through 34 districts in 18 states, and we're continuing to see the energy on the ground, the excitement about the upcoming election. I tell you what, we've said it before. I'm very bullish about the election, which is now less than 75 days away. It's going to be a big night for America.
1: You know what? I think the media should have second thoughts if they question you, because every time they have said you're not going to make it, you have proven them wrong. Let's talk a little bit about the elections. Since we last spoke, Democrats have fielded yet another socialist candidate, this time in Florida in the U.S. Senate primary with Angie Nixon. This looks like a pattern.
0: It is a pattern. And I'm talking to you today. It just so happened to be in New York City. We've been campaigning with our House Republicans in the state of New York today. And I have been out for months now, Tony, on the campaign trail, trying to raise the alarms about this. We saw this pattern developing that I was saying, in my own words, that there are many Mamdanis popping up around the country. And people were dismissive of that initially because they said, oh, it's a crazy New York City thing. Well, it is very much a whole country thing, okay? And now you've seen these candidates come through the system, and they're running for these offices, many of them running for the House. Now you just had, most recently, just a few nights ago, you had in Florida a DSA, a Democrat Socialist of America candidate, was outspent almost 15-1, and she won the Democrat primary in the state of Florida, a deep red state. This is an alarming trend. It's dangerous for the future of the country. And I want to plug right now, too, one more time. Last week when we talked, we were debuting our new website. It's out there now. It's being spread around, contrastforamerica.com. You can go there and see what we're facing, what the reason for concern is, and why, of course, through history, socialism and communism have always ended, always, Tony, in famine, poverty, human suffering and despair, and even death. It's not a road we want to go down.
1: Well, Mr. Speaker, you've been sounding that alarm. Of course, you're right here at the epicenter of this unfolding. I want to ask you, what are you hearing from the voters? I mean, you're on a 30-day sprint across the country, crisscrossing the country. What are you hearing from voters? What are their top concerns?
0: I tell you what, it's almost a universal theme, okay? I've been from as far north as Alaska to the deep south. I've been out in the west coast to the east coast and everywhere in between. I'm telling you, it doesn't matter where we are in the country, red state, blue state, swing district, everybody has the same reaction. We have been referring to this as the contrast election of our lifetime, and it really is. Contrast between common sense and crazy, and common sense and communism now, which we couldn't have seen coming, but here we are. And I tell you what, when we draw that contrast and we talk to people about what really is on the ballot, it's not just between candidates and personalities. It's now two completely different visions of who we are as America and who we're going to be. And I think this is a decisive one. This is a crossroads election. You can refer to it however you will, but if you just put the facts out there for the people and let them make that choice, I believe what Ronald Reagan used to remind us of, you can trust the American people. If they're informed and they have the facts, they're going to do the right thing. And that's why I'm so confident about this election that's now almost upon us. The Republican Party is going to do well because we represent common sense. And the other side, increasingly, is crazy.
1: Let's talk about the politics of, I mean, we're talking about the politics of crazy. Let's talk about the policies of crazy. I mean, people are looking, what are the contrasts when it comes to the policies that Republicans want to put forth? What are your plans? And what are the Democrats, the socialists, what are their plans?
0: Tony, when you and I used to serve down like in the Louisiana legislature at the state level or even in previous years of Congress, even just a handful of years ago, Republicans and Democrats are arguing over marginal tax rates and the shades of regulation and you know, relatively minor things. Now, this is for a very decisive crossroads election to determine who we're going to be as a people. The DSA, the Democrat Socialists of America, is the banner, of course, that they're all working under. You've seen that they published their platform. They want to abolish the border. They want to abolish all prisons in America. They call it the carceral state. They want to abolish the U.S. Senate, remove the president, pack the Supreme Court. They want one unicameral body, the House, to run everything in America because, Tony, they've calculated that over two or three cycles, they can elect enough Marxists and communists to quite literally take over the means of production. This is Marxism, communism. They don't want private property ownership. They want to direct every aspect of your lives, and that is not who we are as Americans. So what we're defending is the core principles of America, not just common sense, but specifically individual freedom and limited government and the rule of law and peace through strength and fiscal responsibility and free markets and human dignity, the things that make us the greatest nation in the history of the world. They're on the ballot right now in a midterm in November of 2026 on the 250th anniversary of the greatest nation in history. We got to defend them.
1: You know, Mr. Speaker, historically, the party in power often faces significant headwinds during a midterm election. You've talked about that. This cycle is much different, as you've just described. In fact, usually a party that's in the minority is more unified. I played this clip earlier of your counterpart, the minority leader, Hakeem Jeffries. I want to play it again, clip number 7.
2: Well, what I can say is that I do not support defunding the police. I do not support open borders. I do not support abolishing the Senate. And I don't support the DSA agenda, as has been articulated by the DSA itself.
1: If that's the candidate, those are the candidates they're fielding in many places. I mean, that's a party that's divided. Success, I think, is going to be very difficult to come by.
0: And Hakeem Jeffries took huge amounts of scorn from a big hat chunk, almost half now of his party nationwide, when he said that just a few days ago on Sunday, last weekend, because that is not where his party is. I'm telling you, this is not our father's Democrat Party, and Hakeem's views are now in the small minority. They're losing this battle, and Hakeem's going to have a very different time being reelected minority leader by this new group, and everybody's talking about that and writing about it because it's true. So I'm here in New York City. I'm looking out over Central Park right now as I take a break to talk with you, and I'm telling you, he lost the races in his own backyard several weeks ago. The New York City primaries were held for Congress and other races. Hakeem Jeffries endorsed a slate of candidates that agree with him. Mamdani, the mayor, endorsed a totally different slate. Mamdani won every single race, Tony, and this is in Hakeem Jeffries' own backyard, the Bronx, where he lost a race in a neighboring district. So it's a scary time to be an old school Democrat. They're not going to be around much longer, and I say that with great lament because it's a dangerous thing for America.
1: All right, Mr. Speaker, I'm going to let you get back out there on the campaign trail, and we'll talk to you next week.
0: Thank you. Good to talk to you.
1: House Speaker Mike Johnson from New York. Stick with us. We're back with some final thoughts after this.
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1: Welcome back to This Week on Capitol Hill. The 60-day negotiating period established by the Memorandum of Understanding between the United States and Iran expired this week without a final agreement. What does that mean from a national security standpoint, and what are the domestic political implications? Well, from a national security perspective, the Iranian regime has been significantly degraded. But as evidenced by the continuing crisis in the Strait of Hormuz, it has not been neutralized. And until proven otherwise, its nuclear ambitions remain a threat. Public polling consistently shows that while Americans care about foreign policy, they rarely vote primarily on foreign policy issues. Instead, they tend to evaluate events abroad by their impact on America's security and prosperity here at home. The economy, inflation, immigration, and other domestic concerns remain the dominant drivers of voter behavior. In other words, foreign policy becomes domestic policy when Americans begin paying the price for it. That may help explain President Trump's job approval, now at the lowest level of his presidency. Rising inflation and energy costs certainly matter, but I suggest there is something else in the equation. Americans are losing confidence that the conflict with Iran is moving toward a successful conclusion. In their influential book, Paying the Human Cost of War, Christopher Gepler, Peter Fever, and Jason Reifler argue that one of the most important factors shaping public support for military conflict is the expectation of success. If Americans believe a conflict will achieve its objectives, they can tolerate substantial cost. When they conclude the mission is unlikely to succeed, support erodes, even when the costs are comparatively low. That's the danger the administration is facing. Americans can accept sacrifice when they understand the objective and see measurable progress toward it. What is much harder to sustain is sacrifice without a clear sense of when or how the conflict will end. Prolonged uncertainty begins to look less like strategy and more like stalemate. Repeated promises to cripple the death to America, death to Israel regime, only to follow those threats with renewed invitations to the negotiating table, appear neither to have deterred Tehran nor convinced Americans that success is approaching. President Trump now faces a choice. He can allow this cycle of confrontation, negotiation, and escalation to continue, or bring the conflict to a decisive conclusion. The Iranian regime and its malignant ideology have repeatedly demonstrated their resistance to diplomacy as well as political and economic pressure. If the objectives, as initially stated, are to permanently end Iran's pursuit of nuclear capability and remove the threat the regime poses to its own people, the region, and ultimately the United States, then the administration must pursue a policy capable of achieving those objectives while recognizing the political limits of a protracted conflict. An unresolved conflict carries consequences far beyond the Middle East. Every disruption in the Strait of Hormuz, every increase at the gas pump, and every new round of fighting brings a distant conflict closer to the American kitchen table. And that is where foreign policy becomes domestic policy. American elections are usually decided by what happens at home. But history often pivots on events beyond our borders. And sometimes those events determine what happens here at home. And that, my friends, has been this week on Capitol Hill.
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0: Welcome back to the Ramsey Show in the Fairwinds Credit Union studio. Rachel Cruz, Ramsey personality, is my co-host today. Andrew is with us in Tyler, Texas. Hey, Andrew, how are you?
1: Hello, sir. I'm doing well. How are you?
0: Better than I deserve. How can I help?
1: Hey, I'm just wondering, I have like a money anxiety problem. So I'm wondering how I can change my mindset with money so I can like not be so stressed and anxious about every purchase I make, big or small.
0: What are you afraid of?
1: I don't know. I think it's every purchase I make, I'm like, it could be like going out to lunch with friends or bigger purchases of, you know, like furniture.
0: Okay, so you're buying a $3,000 piece of furniture and you have anxiety about that. And again, I want you to think about this because you probably do know the answer. What is it that you're afraid of when you're buying this? I think I know, but I'll wait for you to figure it out.
1: I think it's just like the big number. I think it's the purchase, and it's like, am I going to be able to make that money back? Which I know is a silly thing to think.
0: No, nope, it's not silly at all.
2: No, it's just classic scarcity mentality.
0: It's a scarcity mentality, yeah. Mm-hmm. And that means that you're a saver. It also probably tells me that you're probably a very analytical person. Am I right?
1: Yes, sir.
0: You might tend to overanalyze versus underanalyze all of these things.
1: Yes, sir.
0: Yeah, that's pretty typical. Okay. And so what all that is you get emotional satisfaction and joy from saving and stacking cash more than you do from spending it.
1: I like to spend money on things that I like to spend money on.
0: No, you don't. You just told me you had anxiety about it.
1: Well, I enjoy like giving gifts to people that I care about.
0: I didn't say you weren't generous. I said you get more peace from stacking cash than from purchases.
1: Yeah, that's true.
0: And that's okay. All right, now that we know that, we now know that the fear is caused because we're depleting the stack of cash to buy the couch.
1: Mm-hmm.
0: And I wonder if I'm ever going to get my cash back. Okay?
1: Yeah.
0: So when you're facing something like that, I wish Dr. John Deloney was here to coach you through anxiety, and we'll send you a copy of his book, Redefining Anxiety, which is a wonderful read, and you'll enjoy it. But he says that anxiety is not a negative thing. It's like the smoke alarm in the house. And the smoke alarm in the house goes off. Well, we don't ignore it and stand there in the flames and burn to the ground, right? But we also look around and go, oh, wait a minute, the battery is low. So when the alarm goes off, we have to decide then, okay, we're not going to ignore it. So the anxiety is a good warning sign. It's your body telling you that you're worried about something. That's not a bad thing. Then you say, all right, what's going on? Facts are our friends. So what are the facts? The facts are I have $3,000 to my name, and I just spent that all on a gas grill, so I am, by definition, stupid. If that's the facts, then you should have anxiety, right? If you have $85,000 in your account and you spend $3,000 on a gas grill, the facts are your life didn't change, except now you can cook a steak. Calm down. Those are the facts. And so if you stop a minute and think about what's the source of this smoke alarm going off and say, okay, then what are the facts and am I okay?
2: And it's attached to something.
0: Yep.
2: Either what was wired into your brain as a kid of how you grew up, something that happened. I don't know, maybe you had your first job and you really were broke and you're like, I never want to go back there again. And your body remembers that, right?
0: Mm-hmm.
2: Or whatever it is, if you can kind of pinpoint that, I think is powerful.
0: If you can go back and find that in the past and see where it is. And so, you know, for instance, I bought and sold and flipped real estate, nothing down real estate in my 20s and went broke and lost everything. And so if I have a new plan, a bright idea, it scares the pee wadden out of my wife. and it should. Except that for the last 35 years, all my bright ideas have exceeded my dumb ideas. But prior to that, I had one big dumb idea that took us down and we lost everything. So her reaction should be, even today, 35 years later.
2: Yeah, that's right.
0: Her body remembers that terror of our lights and water being cut off, of us being broke, not having the money hardly to feed our own kids. Rachel was a baby. All of that. Her body remembers that. And I, as her spouse, have to understand that and go, okay, if this is going too fast, we need to slow down and she needs to get more information so she understands what we're dealing with, or we don't need to go forward.
2: Mm-hmm.
0: Because, and we just slow down a little bit. So slow down a little bit, gather your facts. Ask where the anxiety is coming from. Is it from a real thing, or is it from a thing that happened earlier and it's just reactivating?
2: Yeah. And this is always an interesting on the scale of money controlling you. And once on one end of the spectrum, money does become an idol, a god to people, and they use it to feel better about themselves, right? Whether from an income perspective or what they drive or the house or the part of town, like it becomes this, but they're spending on one end of the spectrum, and it becomes this idol. It has them. It has their identity, everything. And then Andrew is a perfect example. Is on the other end, it has you just as much. Like, you have no freedom. You have no ability to have peace because there's a level of control.
0: When I buy lunch, I have anxiety.
2: Yeah, to have a level of control, it has you as much as it does the other people, right? And that's where the extremes on the spender and saver and where you put money on the spectrum of the importance in your life is so important, to have that balance in both of those spectrums, because on either side, it's unhealthy. It becomes a thing that you literally think about 24/7, and it shouldn't be. It shouldn't have a grip on you like that.
0: No, either way.
2: Mm-hmm. Either side. Way. That's right.
0: Neither one are. It's almost as if it's not two ends of a spectrum. It's two points on a triangle. And the other point is peace and health.
2: Right. Yeah, that's fair.
0: There's one you can go to that other place and go to. Peace and health and
2: yes,
0: proper view of it and those kinds of things.
2: Yeah, so I don't want money to have that grip on you, Andrew, right? So for the good of you, it's so almost on, a spiritual on that, exercise,
0: on
2: that, too.
0: On the shallow end, you've got a great saying I've seen you use, especially on Instagram, it works really well, is if I buy something, if I'm shallow and I'm worried about myself trying to be something, right, with what I own or whatever, if you buy something and no one ever sees it,
2: yes,
0: would you buy it anyway?
2: Mm-hmm.
0: And the answer is yes, then you're buying it for the right reasons. If you're buying it to show off, then you're just
2: inflate,
0: being shallow.
2: Inflate, and yes.
0: Yeah, you're just being shallow. And I've done that. I bought stuff to do that. I don't hardly ever do it anymore, but I remember doing that distinctly in my past. And by the way, that's a symptom also that leads to being broke. It leads to get rich quick, and it leads to being broke, that end of the spectrum, not Andrew's, the other side.
2: Yep.

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0: 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Jamie is in Orlando. Hi, Jamie. How are you?
1: Hi, everyone. I'm kind of nervous.
0: It's okay. How can we help?
1: Hello?
0: Hello. How can we help?
2: Oh, no. Jamie, are you there? Jamie.
0: All right.
1: Okay, can you guys hear me?
2: Oh, there she is.
0: Are you
2: yes.
0: there?
2: Can you hear us?
1: Yes. I lost you guys for a second.
2: Perfect.
1: I'm so nervous.
0: That's okay.
2: We are good. What's up?
1: I just want to know if we're rushing into buying a new construction home by selling the condo we regret buying, even if we barely make anything from that sale.
2: Okay, so you're in a condo now, you regret buying it, so you want to move to something, and the one you're looking at is a new construction build.
0: And you've already signed up for it.
1: We haven't. We're just
2: you're in a condo. How long have you been in this condo?
1: 2 years and a half.
2: 2.5 years, is that what you said?
1: Yes.
0: So
2: okay.
0: What's the rush?
1: We have a huge HOA fee. The condo needed more repairs than what we expected. And then we thought we would be able to make a good rental out of it, but because of the HOA and the mortgage, we wouldn't be able to get anything from it. And then my husband and I are thinking of having a kid within the next year, so we might need more space for it.
2: Okay.
0: You don't buy a house for a kid you don't have. Okay. but if you want to move, that's a different subject.
2: How much, if you sold the condo, do you have any equity in it?
0: Or no, would you even, she said they're going to break even.
2: Would you even lose money after commissions and fees and everything after selling?
1: So what we're trying to get at least is like $2,000 after paying commission fees and everything else.
2: Okay. Do you have any other money saved that would go to the down payment of the new home?
1: Yes. So we have $57,000 in savings.
2: Okay.
1: And then we are currently investing in like 401k and everything else.
2: Sure.
0: So what's your household income?
1: Household income is $12,300.
0: Per month?
1: Yes.
2: Is that what hits your account or is that before taxes?
1: What hits our account monthly.
2: Okay.
0: Okay. So you're making about $180,000 a year. And what price range is this new construction?
1: $480,000.
0: Okay, and why new construction?
1: Because we were kind of done with all the repairs that this condo needed, so we were like, oh, maybe a new construction is going to have or require less repairs.
0: Well, so would a 2-year-old or a 5-year-old home as well require less repairs. So the problem with new construction is you're paying a premium usually. That's retail. And you probably can get more bang for your buck in used housing. In most cases, not in every case, but I want you to look into that. So, new construction just feels shiny after you've dealt with a ratty condo. And I understand how you get there, but I'm not sure that's your best route. So, but if you want to sell a condo and break even on it and get out and you got 60 grand to go buy something with and you're making 180, sure.
2: Yeah.
0: Go make the move. Don't keep the condo, though. The condo is not a rental. You have properly assessed that.
2: And don't be under the assumption that a new build is going to have nothing wrong, depending on the builder grade and everything. I mean, it's you never know. So just go in not naive to
0: that. Well, the builder may cover the things that are wrong, but there's always something wrong.
2: Yeah.
0: I mean, you know, if you build a home, there's always a punch list. And then there's a punch list 30 days later. And then there's another one 30 days later. And that's just part of, you know, building a new home. Expect that. Do not expect this to every single thing on there, every button to work exactly right. It doesn't. You just go ahead and have your expectations proper. And then you'll be easier to work with. Alex is in Columbus, Ohio. Hi, Alex. How are you?
3: Hey, how's it going, sir?
0: Better than I deserve. What's up?
3: So looking to make a career change, and I'm not sure if it is the right move at this point or if I should stick it out at my current job. And I'm kind of basing it off.

0: off of my current income and current savings.
1: Okay. How long have you been in your current job?
0: I just hit 2 years a few months ago.
1: What's wrong with it?
0: Kind of getting sick of it. It's sales. I am trying to get out of sales, start a different career, and kind of spread my wings. I still live at home, so looking to branch out elsewhere. This past year, or the year to date, I'm at about 100,000. I should end at about 110.
1: Why do you live at home?
0: Save money. Rent's expensive.
1: Okay.
2: How old are you, Alex?
0: I'm 24 years old.
1: You need to go get your own place and be a man.
0: I gotcha.
1: Yesterday. Yesterday.
0: Yep.
1: You make $100,000 a year. Your mommy doesn't need to fold your underwear. It's time.
0: Well, I do all my own laundry, cook and clean. It's just being a, being in Columbus. I don't see the point in rent.
1: I do. It's called personal development. And by the way, you're not eligible for dating when you live in your mother's basement either. So go get you a place. Now, why do you hate sales?
0: I did what I needed to do. I made my way.
2: What do you want to do
0: for a career job,
2: Andrew, or Alex? What do you want to do?
0: I'm looking at analyst roles. I'm looking to go into something that has a little bit more of a career development and growth. And that's kind of really the main point of it. Sales, I kind of figured it out. But
1: what are you selling?
0: I'm in logistics sales.
1: Okay. All right.
2: Have you found some opportunities as an analyst anywhere that would hire you? Like, have you looked?
0: I'm currently looking. I haven't really found or landed on anything.
1: Okay, what's your degree in?
0: International business and Spanish.
1: All right. You've probably been trained to do some analysts then. Good. Okay. If you can get a job making what you're making now and move in a different direction that looks like it fits your personality style better, that's okay with me. I don't mind that a bit. But making more, not less.
0: Gotcha. Okay.
1: We don't take a pay cut and call that happiness.
0: Okay, don't take a pay cut is what you're saying.
1: Yeah, exactly. It's not happiness.
2: Well,
1: no, it's not. It's not the definition of happiness. Happiness
2: it
1: is
2: could be if your job is fulfilling.
1: No, it's not. It's not. You need to look for something that you can go apply yourself to and make a living serving others and that is worth. So here's the thing. I do want you to pause on the sales thing just a second, though, okay? Because the narrative that you're using there, I want you to go get the analyst job because I think that's going to be good for you, and I think you've come to that conclusion. However, I will tell you that more CEOs come out of sales than any other position.
0: Yep, you are correct.
1: Very few of them come out of analyst.
0: Yep.
1: And so as far as career development,
2: it's a good
1: I feel
2: skill
1: like
2: to
1: I've
2: have.
1: Capped out. No, you haven't.
2: Yeah, it's a good
1: if
2: skill.
1: If you know how to sell, you can work through any organization and be the best there is in there because you learn people skills and you learn you learn to level up, and sales is a great career field. But if it's not for you, that's okay. I'm not mad about that. But I don't want you to use the narrative that I was topped out at sales because you weren't. You weren't. Or you're not good at sales.
2: Unless there's some weird pay structure in the company.
1: Or you might be topped out in that pay structure, but if you can sell, the doors will open in organizations all the way through for you.
2: Yes.
1: I think you're going to probably listening to you, talking to you, I think you're going to get, good stuff from being an analyst. And I think you ought to go do that. I agree with your analysis by the analyst.

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1: When you're stuck in a cycle with money, you know, two steps forward, one step back, it can feel like you're losing your mind. 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
3: 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Yes, put it down. 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
1: Today's question comes from Brent in Utah. That I have $300,000 in savings and no debt. I want to invest the money in mutual funds, but I'm not sure if I should dump it in all at once or little by little each month. What's the best play in this scenario? It's a good question. Well, I would say if there's nothing, the reason I wouldn't is if there's something you're needing to buy and use part of that $300,000 for, if you need some of that money, maybe hold some of that for that purchase. If there's, you know, if it makes you more comfortable because you're scared or something, you know, we talk to some people and it's like, okay, maybe you do 60-40. But for me, no, if you really do have $300,000 just sitting in savings and you want to invest it, I'd do it tomorrow. So there's no big advantage of little by little. If anything, get in the market as it's doing well. But also don't look at the market either, because I bet when you put it in, something's going to happen and it's going to go down. And so you got to just forget about it because it's long-term investing at that point.
0: Yeah. If you can feel comfortable that this is a long-term investment, and if it goes down tomorrow, you're not going to cry because it's a long-term investment. We're riding the roller coaster down. We're going to ride it back up. Mathematically, the answer is put it all in today. There's no mathematical advantage. Okay. The S&P 500, the stock market, is up 16% as of this moment since the beginning of the year. However, somewhere back in March, the president decided to bomb Iran. And the stock, if you'd put the stock market in the day before, you'd put $300,000 in the day before you decided to do that, you might have woke up the next morning and your 300 is worth your 300 is worth 270. And you'd have had a minor cow. Okay? However, if you didn't pull it out, and now you're sitting there, and you had put it in at the first of the year, it would be up 16% of $300,000, which would be about 50 grand you would have made since the first of the year. But if you'd have freaked out because the president bombed Iran and the market dropped, you know, after you put the money in January, and he did that in March,
1: took it out, you would have lost.
0: Then you would have freaked out, and you would have lost money on the stock market. I'll never invest again, because you have the worst possible timing on the planet, because you bought while it was high and when you freaked out when it was low and got out. And of course you lost money then. So the answer is, but if you leave it in, keep your stinking hands off of it, it's much better off to put it in there and forget it. Set it and forget it. And you make serious money. All right, Stephen is in Anchorage, Alaska. Hey, Stephen, how are you?
2: Good. How are you doing, Dave?
0: Better than I deserve. What's up?
2: So I had a question about long-term investments. What do you think about buying vacant land versus buying stocks or, you know, rentals? I'm not sure if I'm going to be a landlord.
0: Vacant land can fall in a whole bunch of different categories. Okay. You could buy farmland. You could buy a hunting preserve. You could buy the corner of a busy intersection where they're looking to put a McDonald's someday. A commercial piece of property, right? You could buy land where warehouses could be developed. You could buy land where apartments could be developed. So, there's a million kinds of different vacant land. So the answer is, I don't know, because I don't know what kind of vacant land you're thinking about. So there's certainly a lot of vacant land in Arkansas, or in Alaska, in Arkansas too, but much more in Alaska. And so, as a matter of fact, I was up there fishing last week, and I learned that the federal government reserved land in Alaska, you could put 6 Texases in it. There's that much of it. It's like 166 million acres in Alaska that is owned by the federal government. It's crazy. So, you know, I don't know about vacant land in Alaska, but I guess if you're in downtown Anchorage,
1: have you done some research, Stephen?
0: What type of land are we talking about?
2: Yeah, so I'm actually in on the Kenai Peninsula, not quite Anchorage, but, you know, just like little plots to develop for, you know, like, you know, housing, like 1 or 2 acres, or like maybe like a 5-acre lot, you know, that has electricity on it, or I could put electricity.
0: Mm-hmm.
1: For residential homes, is that what you're thinking?
2: Yeah.
1: Okay.
0: Then that would depend on how active the new home market is in that immediate area. Okay.
2: Okay.
0: So, in other words, if half a mile away there's a big subdivision going in, and you've got some lot price baseline that you can look at, that's fine. If there's no home building going on in the area, but you think you're just going to walk out there in the middle of a field and somebody's going to build a house because you want them to, no, you can't build it and they'll come. That's called a field of dreams. So, No, we don't do that. But, I mean, you need to have some trend lines that in the growth pattern of that area that tells you that people are actually going to want to buy this, and it's not just your gut feeling.
2: Yeah, you know, I've been there about 3 years now, and this year has been, it's as soon as a plot goes for sale, it's sold.
0: That's good. I like that.
2: Super hot market.
0: Okay.
2: There's going to be a big pipeline potentially coming in.
0: That's good. I like that.
1: And this will be with cash, Stephen?
2: Yeah. Yep. Correct.
1: Right.
0: And you're out of debt.
2: Yeah. Own my own house. I think I have my retirement all done.
0: Okay.
2: Yep.
1: Great job.
0: Yeah. Excellent. Excellent. So when I buy a piece of commercial dirt like that, I'm looking at the growth heading that direction or is already on that direction, and that's what I'm asking you to look at. In that case, land, you're speculating on land. You're buying it not for a 15-year investment. You're buying it for a 2 to 5-year investment.
1: And it could be a great one in that case if it's happening. You might make
0: a lot of money on it. You might double your money on something like that. But it's going to be based, that's the beauty of real estate, but it is going to be based on, the higher the success rate of this is going to be based on your analysis, your correct analysis of what's going on in the neighborhood and what's really happening, what direction we're really going there. So Rachel's husband and I have done many, many real estate deals together. He owns his own real estate company, runs all of my real estate. And we looked at a piece of ground that could be developed into about 7 lots or 8 lots, and that was about 10 or 15 years ago, and it had a bunch of trash dumped on it, and we determined by the time we cleaned it up to get it ready to run a road into and paid for the land that we would not be able to recoup at current lot prices anytime soon. Since then, you know, all these years later, that the value of that property went up dramatically, and someone else bought it, cleaned it up, and sold it and made money on it. But we didn't have we had a 2 to 5-year mindset. That person had more of a 10-year or 15-year mindset. And now there's homes built in there.
1: Some of our best friends live in one of those.
0: You know the house. You know the property I'm talking
1: 100%.
0: About.
1: 100%. And there's some nice, big, beautiful homes in it. I mean, it's great. Yeah. Yep.
0: It turned out to be a good piece of property.
1: That's right.
0: But at the time.
1: Well, and you're speculating. No, yeah, totally.
0: At the time, it didn't make sense in the short term. The only way it made sense was with a 10-year or 15-year horizon, and we didn't want to tie the money up that long on a project like that. So we backed away. Someone else picked it up, had a longer time horizon, and made money with it.
1: Mm-hmm.
0: So that's what you're looking at. You're trying to analyze just exactly like we did there, and it's okay to walk away from a deal that doesn't fit your objectives and let someone else make the money and look back 15 years later and go, well, that worked out, you know. Because it did work out. The property was fine. It wasn't tainted.
1: Mm-hmm.
0: It was just a mess.
1: Mm-hmm.
0: And so anyway, that's what you're doing. You're trying to analyze. And the beautiful thing about real estate is such an imperfect world that that's where the money's made. Your judgment's better than somebody else, and you jump on it.

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0: Our scripture of the day, Hebrews 13:7. Remember your leaders who spoke the word of God to you. Consider the outcome of their way of life and imitate their faith. Ronald Reagan said, money can't buy you happiness, but it will certainly get you a better class of memories. There you go, Rachel.
3: There you go.
0: John is with us in Des Moines. Hi, John. How are you?
4: Doing good. How are you?
0: Better than I deserve. How can I help?
4: So my question today is, I'm 19 years old, I'm a business owner, first year, I have about $11,000 in debt right now. My question is just, how do I get ahead?
0: What is your income in your business?
4: Right now I'm projected to make about $45,000 this year.
0: Doing what?
4: Lawn care and landscaping.
0: Okay. Your first year?
4: Yeah. Okay. I just started in April.
0: Okay.
3: Oh, so not even a full year.
0: So I assume it's growing rapidly?
4: Not as well as I want to, but yeah, it's going pretty good. Pretty decent.
3: What's the 11,000 in K?
4: I have about 10,000 on a car and a little less than 1,000 on credit cards.
0: Okay. Well, the simple answer to your question is what you already knew before you called, and that is there's two ends of the equation, the income side and the outgo side. And the difference is margin, the money you've got to play with to get out of debt. And so as your income goes up and your spending goes down, you have more and more money to become debt-free. Agreed?
4: Yes, sir.
0: So anything you can do to cut your spending, I don't think you're probably overspending. I don't hear that in anything you're telling me. But I think you've got a new business that's not making much money yet. And so I'm going to make sure, if I'm you, that I'm spending a certain percentage of my week every single week getting new customers, not just mowing grass.
4: Okay.
0: If you don't budget a certain percentage of your time every week to do the essential parts of the business will dry up.
4: Okay.
0: And that means you got to say, okay, every Friday morning, every Thursday morning, every Wednesday morning for 4 hours, I'm going to work on getting new customers or whatever it is instead of mowing that day. And I don't care, I don't know what it is, but, you know, you've got to budget time out to figure out where are your customers coming from, talking to your existing customers about referrals, picking up the two houses on either side of the last house you mowed the grass for, or the business on either side of the last business you did, the landscaping.
3: Yeah, if there's
0: for
3: a good neighborhood, most neighborhoods these days have some kind of Facebook group or group me or something, right? And if you can ask a homeowner if you've been satisfied, do you mind just leaving a recommendation? Because people are always looking for things, so that's a good way just to get your name out if there's a neighborhood.
0: Yeah, it turns out the guy that does our landscaping in our home ended up doing the homes on each side of us because he had ours and they asked us who did it.
4: Right, I understand that. But the one thing is, so my girl and my son moved down to Atlanta and I'm trying to relocate down there. And I don't know if I should just continue growing or should...
0: That's a completely different thing than you asked about. Yeah, we didn't know that.
4: Right, yeah.
0: Yeah, so no, yeah, I mean, if you're going to move, you need to go build your business down there.
4: Right, I just don't know how to get ahead to be able to
3: save up
4: do
3: to
4: that.
3: Move.
4: I only have about $3,500 in cash and about $1,500 that is the businesses right now.
0: And yeah, but I mean, when the season's over, you should have some cash piled up. You can load up the lawnmowers and go.
4: Right.
3: Yeah, I would stack cash right now, John, in order to make that move to be closer to your son. And then you need to have some aggressive goals to get this debt paid off, the $1,000 credit card
0: and
3: debt,
0: you know, be
3: and the
0: working
3: car.
0: And be working all winter to have accounts to start the spring with.
3: Yep.
0: If you're going to open up down there. But it's actually possible to do that. But that's a very aggressive thing. But no, I wouldn't go build a business someplace I'm going to leave in 2 years.
4: Okay.
0: That's a lot of work for nothing.
3: Mm-hmm.
0: Because your customer list's not worth anything in this business. Nobody will buy it because they can just go get your customers. They don't need to ask you. And so, no, that's not, you're not building anything that's marketable there. So, no, I was
3: maybe working two jobs for a bit too. Just
0: I'd stack cash till the end, the end of the season, whatever that is in Des Moines. And then I'd be on my way and get married and let's start a life, me and the wife and the baby. And I'm going to work all winter at every job I can possibly stack up while I'm trying to get customers to restart my business. You may start your landscaping business in Atlanta as a side hustle after you get a good job there and then grow it again there. But that's an okay thing. But no, I would not grow a business where you already are before you leave. Hey, one of the biggest mistakes people make is thinking they can skip having a will because they're too young, too healthy, or don't own anything. If you're 18, your will helps protect, or older, your will helps protect your family. It gives clear instructions and can keep your loved ones from having to guess what you wanted, and it'll keep them from fighting with each other, too. If you're ready to create one, go to mamabearlegal.com. If you're not sure where to start, whether to use an attorney or Mama Bear, either one's fine. Text quiz to 33789, and we'll help you figure out which option fits your situation. Don is in Atlanta. Hey, Don, what's up?
5: Hello, you got me?
0: Yes, sir. How can we help?
5: Hi. So I just talked with my dad recently, and he is a listener of you as well. And I was talking to him about a student loan debt that my wife has of $30,000. And he thought about it for a second and said, hey, what if I just gave you $30,000 and whenever it comes around to the will and my sister's, you'll just have $30,000 left on less on there. And he's going to put that note in the will. Do you recommend that? Because I just get money from family member. I figured I'd run it by.
0: Is he gonna bother you after this, or is this one and done? Or is this a control mechanism?
5: No, this is one and done. He's always been very helpful.
0: Okay, all right. Yes, I would accept that gift. I think that's a wonderful offer and a great idea of his. I think it's a great plan. The downside is that you said your fiance?
3: Wife.
0: Your wife. Okay.
5: I'm sorry, my wife.
0: I'm sorry. I didn't
5: right now as well.
0: You did say wife. I goofed. Okay. All right. So you and your wife have to get on a budget and never go in debt again, or this will grow back in the form of a car payment or credit card debt or something else. Because it sounds like your dad is the one dreamed this up, and this is the first time you've ever heard of Ramsey today.
3: No, he said his dad's a listener.
0: His dad is, not Don.
5: Yeah. Well, he introduced me when I was younger, and actually at the beginning of this year, our employer gave us the app, the Every Dollar app.
0: Okay.
5: So I signed up on that, and we started running the Ramsey plan. Actually, we're six months into it now.
0: Good.
3: Don, so I would say, when you think about it from a math perspective, just like your inheritance, if it's invested on his end, is going to be growing. And so I would take it now from that, right? But if all the emotional check boxes are checked, that it's okay, and it feels like, oh yeah, this isn't gonna be hanging over our head, or he's not gonna use this against us, or feel like he can have a say in our life because he did this. I think that's
0: it's very smart. Okay. The trick is for you and your wife then to follow through with the newfound freedom and cause yourself to build wealth.
5: Yes, sir.
0: Yeah, you know, working the baby steps, working your Every Dollar app. Yep. And so you were ahead of me. I misjudged that. I apologize, Don, because you're already been on Every Dollar. Your employer furnished it.
3: And
0: sounds like the Smart Dollar people are in there helping.
3: That's good. And make it a goal to be like, hey, let's invest what it would take us to pay this off. Let's have a goal to have that $30,000 invested of your own money, right? So you're using your paycheck to build your future.
0: Exactly.
3: Rather than
0: going, oh, we can go buy something now.
3: That's right.
0: Yeah.
3: You know, it's kind of a nod to him. We'll put $30,000 in the market now.
0: And he's going to be glad he did this.
3: Yes.
0: And you're going to be glad you did it. And everybody's happy.
3: Mm-hmm.
0: Yeah. And we got Sally Mae.
3: You know,
0: the spare bedroom.
3: And again, that line can be tricky because when we talk about giving money to family, we never say to loan it, but the giving. If it messes up a relationship, if it gets odd, right? Like you have to have some hard boundaries. But this is one instance where it's like the whole change your family tree. If you can get your kids out of debt and they're not entitled, you know, they're hardworking, they have dignity, and then they can start building wealth themselves faster. That's part of that generational knowledge, which is so big that they can fiscally do.
0: That puts this hour of the Ramsey Show in the books. We'll be back with you before you know it. 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If you want to win with money in 2026, you can't keep living normal. Normal's broke. 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
3: Hey guys, Rachel Cruz here. 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
0: Hey, guys, Dave Ramsey here. 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
9: Brooke Talley knew something was wrong when she couldn't get in touch with her husband all day. She called the police, and 2 days later, she got the news that he wouldn't be coming home, that it looked like suicide. Brooke was left with a son who was not quite one. She was devastated and didn't understand. In her grief and heartbreak, she turned to Jesus and clung to his word, trusting that through her faith, she would lack nothing. Several months later, friends encouraged Brooke to attend a support group where she met other widows whose faith in the Lord was incredible. It inspired her to start a ministry called Songs in the Night, which offers retreats and spiritual guidance to other widows. Brooke has found a calling to help others and sees God turning her pain into purpose on this side of heaven.
8: To enjoy hundreds of other inspiring stories of people living out their faith, go to thechristianheart.com.

0: 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Ashley is in Boston. Hey, Ashley, what's up in your world?
1: Hi, Ashley. Hi, Dave. Not much. How are you doing? This is crazy to be on the phone with you.
0: I'm honored. Glad you got through. How are you?
1: I'm good. How are you?
0: Good. Better than I deserve. How can we help today?
1: I'm just looking for some advice when it comes to finances, money, and dating. I'm 30 years old. I work full time. I've always saved. I mean, ever since I was very young, I've worked really hard to save and be responsible with money. But as I'm dating and hoping to get married soon, I'm realizing that not every guy shares that sentiment. I think financial attitudes toward finances is really important, like right up there with politics and religion. I think similar spending and saving habits in the wall with these guys. I've been really, really blessed throughout my life. I've also worked really hard to save money. I think I've accumulated a pretty solid net worth for my age.
0: What is your net worth?
1: About $1.4 million.
0: And you're 30?
1: Yeah.
0: Way to go, kiddo.
1: Thank you.
2: Great job, Ashley.
0: Yeah. And really smart to not find some loser to bring you down. Good for you.
1: I can't take credit for all of it. Part of it is about half was inheritance. The other half just saving my entire life. I worked a second job for quite a while.
0: How is the younger version of you? Because I haven't had a date with but one woman in 45 years, so I don't have any idea how to date other than my wife. So, I'm
2: 17 off the market.
0: I know, but the younger version of the how are the youngins doing it these days?
2: No, yeah. I don't know, Ashley. I think I would say, when I started dating Winston, he had a credit card. He paid for most of our dates on that, right? And coming from a Ramsey family, like that's like up there with a sin.
0: Then one of his friends pulled him aside and said, "Do you know who you're dating?"
2: Yeah, and he said, "No, I don't. My dad's Buddy Cruz. I don't know who Dave." He didn't know who Dave Ramsey was, which is actually a gift. So that was great. Anyways. All that to say, there is something about not just cutting someone off immediately, because number one, people can change. Okay. So just know in general is the way they think about money, the way they interact with money. Do they have the humility to listen to you, hear what's working for you, and have the humility to maybe, in essence, change and adapt, like that's on the grace side of the scale, right? Now, if there's a guy and he's like so leveraged, doesn't care, it's all ego, all what he presents, and that's all he cares about, you're probably not going to change that guy. But I would not be like super, super legalistic in today's world about it. I think it's more about the value system, right? So he may be a spender and you're going to be the saver. I'm the spender in our relationship with my husband. He's actually the saver. And so you're going to have different money tendencies, but I think the value system of the way you see money is really important. Like I would say that money isn't everything. It's not an idol in my life. It's not something that we worship, right? And there's got men and women out there, and it's the only thing they focus on. And if that's the only thing they focus on in life 24/7 is to get more and more and more, that's a different value system. If they are okay living on the edge and being super risky with investments and leveraging debt and that's where they drive energy from, probably not a value system you would align with. Does that make sense? Like when you get into the nitty gritty of things, I would have more
0: there's
2: grace.
0: A difference in having $10 million in Bitcoin versus having a car payment.
1: Mm-hmm.
2: Well, $10 million. Okay. I mean,
0: that's living on the edge.
2: $10 million on anything.
0: No, that's living on the edge. That's in the stupid zone, and that checks the box. I'm done.
2: Yeah. So I don't know.
0: This guy's nuts. And so, yeah, okay. I don't want to marry a crypto bro.
2: Well, if he's got 10,000 in crypto and it's the only thing he talks about, and he's obsessed with it, then that's the crypto bro to me. But like, do you know what I'm saying, Ashley? There's a level of humanity in this when you're dating someone, because they're going to be different than you. But it's the value system that I think I would really harp on, of where their heart is when it comes to the subject. And you've obviously done well. And when you can find a partner that actually sees your strengths as strengths and they're not threatened by it, like that's a pro, and like that's a check mark for me in the positive side, the positive category.
1: I think I have a tough time seeing like what's values, what's not, because if someone's just telling me, I mean, the student loan debt in their late 30s, like I just, some of the things they say, the $30 on lunch every day, we like, I just assume that that's, we have different values, but I guess maybe it sounds like I should keep more of an open mind.
0: No, the student loan debt still being there and the $30 lunch is not a value. That's a symptom of what they've learned to this point, and it could be the symptom of a value. And if the value is a loss of hope, I don't believe I can win, mm-hmm. I'm stuck, I need the president or some socialist to come save me, if that's the value, this is not a keeper. But if the value is, hey, I'm stuck and I don't know how to get out, and you start going, well, you could do this, and they go, oh, that'd be cool. Well, that's what Rachel's talking about. That's the humility that goes with the mess. Just because someone's in a mess, I don't rule them out. But I do rule them out if why they're in the mess and whether they intend to stay there or whether they actually brag about the mess and go, look mm-hmm. at me, how cool I am. I've got a big car payment and it doesn't matter. Yeah, it does. Yeah, it does. And so, you know, I think so. In that sense, the value system, the way the Ramsey family would go about it, is we're people of faith. We would say, okay, you know, what's God telling you about this? You know, and if you can't submit yourselves to God's word, you can't submit yourself to the directions of the Lord, then that's a lack of humility. That's an arrogance that's going to get your head taken off, and I really don't want to be connected to you when your head gets taken off. And so, and that's what you're saying. So if the guy doesn't have a work ethic, if he refuses to work, that's a killer. That's a killer. And there's a whole bunch of those out there for various reasons.
2: Yeah, and money's an interesting topic because I'm like, it can expose so much about somebody. And there's a shallowness at which, especially I would think as you're dating and talking to guys about money.
0: I can't even imagine.
2: Like the, you know what I mean? There's just like there's a gross shallowness to it all. And if you're feeling that, like that would be a value system of mine of like, you feel gross, like you like with money, like it's just like it's all about appearances, it's all what you can get, it's all about this is my only thing in life that I want, like that category. It's like, no, I don't want you as a partner in life, I don't want you to be the father of my kids. But who he is as a person is going to override so much of that. And if he's a person of character, he respects you, he listens to you, like all of that, a lot of these issues really do start to take hold. Because actually, a lot of calls on this show, we get a spouse calls in and they're having a massive issue, either about financial infidelity or something else. And it's rarely a money issue. It's so much a breakdown of their marriage. So finding a quality man would be my number one. Now, if he budgets and he's out of debt,
0: that's a double blow.
2: That's icing on top.
0: That's a slam dunk then.

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1: 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Tyler's in Nashville. Hi, Tyler. How are you?
4: Pretty good, Dave. You doing good yourself?
1: Better than I deserve. What's up?
4: So me and my wife, I'm 30, she's 29. We have a paid for house with 15 acres, but the caveat there is it is a double wide trailer that was, manufactured in 97. And this 15 acres is part of my grandfather's farm that I bought, back in 2017. And here in the last couple months, the house that he built in 82 has come back up for sale. That's attached to this farm. That was a

0: you have, the more held back you are.
1: Well, and especially a 30-year mortgage, if you run the numbers, if you just if you had it for 30 years, how much you pay in just interest? You know, if you go on a mortgage calculator and just look it up, I mean, that just makes you sick, where you're like, oh my gosh. So part of it too is getting that money back, yeah, in your pocket, like what you're saying. When you have nothing, you're not paying out all of this. Like it's wild.
0: Mathematically, your most powerful wealth building tool is your income. If you invest $100 a month from age 25 to age 65, you'll have $1,176,000. So if you have a $500 car payment from age 25 to age 65, because car payments are normalized, that's a $5 million car you're driving. Hope you like the car. If you keep a mortgage your whole stinking life, because every time you get one paid off, you can't wait to go get another one. The number of people in America that pay off their car, get out of debt, and the way they celebrate getting a raise at the office is going and taking out a new car payment. And that's just stupid, people. You're playing the car company's games. You're playing the bank's games. You're playing the FICO score game. You're playing the Samuel L. Jackson, what's in your wallet game. And what's in my wallet is none of Samuel's dadgum credit cards. Instead, there's some pictures of Uncle Ben, Jumman Franklin. That's him. So that's how that works. I mean, you just got to think this through, guys. That's how that works. And so that's what we want. And so when that's the way we think and how what we're going to measure your question against that idea when it comes in. And, you know, and we, you know, whether you go in debt or whether you go broke, it doesn't really affect us. We're just going home. I'm going to turn off the microphone in a few hours. I'm going home. And Rachel's kids will never know what happened to you, and she'll be okay. You know, it's okay. So this is all for you. We're helping you because we love you, and we want you to win. And we've done that for almost 40 years now. And consequently, there's tens of thousands of Baby Step millionaires out there that have followed these ideas because they freaking work. And these ideas come from the Bible and from your grandmother who got them from the Bible. It's live on less than you make. Get out of debt. Always be generous. Always be saving. Always have a written plan with your money. These are common sense things, and I can back every one of them up scripturally if you want me to. I mean, this is how this works. And people that, you know, that on TikTok that want you to do something else, come on, guys, really, think about your sources. Garbage into your brain. You know what your brain turns into? Garbage. So, you know,
1: at least you didn't say TikTok.
0: I need to clean that up. TikTok.
1: You've come a long way.
0: If you're using ticky-tacky.
1: You've come a long way.
0: It's a dad joke.
1: No, I know. I think the hardest thing for people is when you feel stuck, you want the fastest way out. And the fastest way out, the quote-unquote get rich quick, you get quick results.
0: Yeah, you can always borrow your way into anything.
1: Right, it does not end up on the other side. And so actually, the more methodical, slow-paced, consistent plan that is backed by common sense, that's the one that works. It's not as shiny and flashy and exciting, but it is what it is.

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2: 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Listen, I need everyone to put your phones down. Yes, put it down. You're going to live. 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

0: Maria is in New Orleans. Hi, Maria. How are you?
1: Hi, I'm all right. How are you?
0: Better than I deserve. How can we help?
1: So I owed $27,000 on my car, and it was giving us a lot of trouble. I've been working the plan since the beginning of the year, and because it was in my husband's name, he went to trade it in for what was supposed to be a cheaper vehicle. And instead, he came back with one that was $50,000, negative equity, $90 a week in gas just to get me to work and back. So I went back to the dealership to see about trading it in for something less or giving it back. I was disgusted. And they told me, well, you can give us $20,000 and we'll take it back, or you can trade it in for something that is more fuel efficient. And I just want to get out of this situation that my husband put me in.
2: What's your husband saying about this? What was his reaction when you probably flipped
1: out?
2: Well,
1: when I went back to the dealership and they told me exactly how much it was, his response was, I didn't know. They had just told him what the monthly note was going to be.
2: So he didn't know the
0: car. I'm not sure if we need to trade the husband or the car.
1: Both would be nice.
2: Like, I'm so tired of this.
0: Golly, how long have y'all been married?
1: Oh, a very long time, almost 20 years.
0: Yeah. Okay.
1: So usually I'm the one that takes care of all of the finances. But, you know, it's been a long time, and, you know, we've grown, we've supposedly matured, and I trusted him to go in with, okay, I have work, take it in, trade it in, get something cheaper that we can pay off.
2: Mm-hmm. And he comes back. Well, I will say, not that this is an excuse for him by any means. He's a grown man, and he should have known what he was paying for at the end. But car dealers are notorious for figuring out that monthly payment, and then they add on this and this and this, and you really don't,
1: mm-hmm.
2: you know when you walk out. But when he signed the papers, he should have seen and known and asked for it. So it's not an excuse. I just know if you're not, if you don't care, it's almost like if you're not engaged at all in the purchase, that can just happen, right? But that's what frustrates me about it, is I'm like, you weren't engaged in the process at all. Like, you did completely the opposite of everything we talked about. So that's the issue that I see. And he rolled negative equity into it. So how much have you sold this car?
0: They said she's $20,000 upside down, the idiots that sold it to her.
2: I know, but I wonder if you Kelly Blue Booked it for a sale of an individual, a sale, what it would come up as.
0: Let me tell you that your finances are not going to get better if you keep handling them the way you are.
1: Mm-hmm.
0: Where this guy is loose, out there running around, doing whatever because you sent him over to the car dealer, and you thought he could handle it. The two of you need to sit down, look at numbers, and when the item is over $1,000, you need to wait overnight, talk about it. And the two of you pray about it and look at the numbers. Slow your butt down and both of you be involved. And the two of you need to be looking at your monthly budget, and the two of you need to be leaning into getting this cleaned up. All of your verbiage has been, I'm the only adult in this conversation, and I'm dragging this little boy along with me. That's your verbiage.
1: That's what it feels like.
0: Yeah. And that's got to stop, because you're not going to win financially doing that. All of our data points of all the millionaires we've studied, all the people that are successful in their marriage, all the people that are successful with their money, are teams. They work together, they respect each other, and they make deals with each other, and they keep their word. And they don't cop out with incompetence or direct conflict against the goals that we have agreed to. But you guys are not on the same page. And so, boy child is going to have to man up. And you're going to have to get used to other people speaking into this other than just you. The two of you together got to look at this and go, this is a freaking mess. And together, we're going to clean this freaking mess up. And then if you take that set of principles and apply them to this mess, then it's going to sound like, well, let's look at 14 different ways we can get rid of this stupid butt car, but got screwed. Let it happen, both of you. You by sending him over there, him by being asleep at the wheel in a coma in a car dealer's finance office, which is a good place to get screwed, and you know, both of you together, watch this happen. And then the car dealer just, that, you know, if you ask an alligator if it's hungry, it's going to say yeah. And so guess what? That's what they're going to do. So that's, you know, now you got to figure out how to
2: disaster,
0: get out. How am I going to get out of this? The two of you got to sit down and go,
2: yeah.
0: Okay, we're going to go to 14. We're going to get this car sold, and we're going to get a freaking hoopty, a $2,000 car, and we're going to roll up our sleeves. Everybody's taking extra jobs. We're not going to see the inside of a restaurant unless we're working there. We're not going on vacation. All that money you piled over there to buy your fishing boat's going to go to clean this dadgum mess up. Whatever it is, you got to scrape all this money in the middle of the table, clean out the nickels out of the corner of the couch, and get the mess cleaned up as a team. But until you team up, you're not going to win. You're not. It's going to happen over and over because it sabotages the progress that you make. That's why one person, people ask us all the time, how can I do this without my spouse's approval or involvement? You mm-hmm. can't.
2: Yeah. It's tough.
0: Yeah. That's where it is. Mm-hmm. And so I'm sorry you guys are in the middle of this mess, but that's your answer on how to fix this relational dysfunction.
2: Yes.
0: And that'll fix the overall thing.
2: Because resentment's going to start to build if it hasn't already, Maria. So honestly, like that's, for him to come to the table and have a seat at the table and actually have an opinion and you listening to
0: and
2: it.
0: And responsibility,
2: all of it. His involvement and vice versa with you. I'm like, that's part of it. But I'd be pissed too. So I think.
0: I don't blame you. That part of it's true. I'll go with you on that. Dave is in Fort Lauderdale. Hey, Dave, what's up?
3: Hey, how you doing? I've got an issue with a bank. I went to apply for a cash out mortgage because I had I had surgery, and I wanted to pay that off. And
0: did you not have insurance?
3: I have Medicare.
0: Okay, so how much is your out of pocket with Medicare on the surgery?
3: It's my out of pocket was about $7,000-$8,000.
0: Okay, and you don't have any money.
3: So it's not that I don't have any money, but what I didn't want to have to use my monthly expense because everything that I own, I pay for every month. I don't have a car payment. I have a car, but I don't have a car payment.
0: How much
3: payment.
0: Money do you have?
3: I have an asset. I have my assets of about $165,000.
0: Okay. Just pay off your medical debt.
2: You don't have that in cash, though, Dave, do you?
3: No, no.
2: Okay. What do you have in cash?
0: What's it in?
2: House and car and stuff. Dave, how much money do you have in the bank, cash, available to you?
3: In the bank right now, about some monthly expense. I have a total left over, get to the end of the month, about $1,500.
2: $1,500.
0: Okay. Do you have any money that you can get your hands on? That's in investments.
2: Or anything you can sell?
3: No, not right now. No.
0: Okay, what's the $165,000 in?
3: That's the place that I own.
0: The home that you own and your paid for car?
3: Yeah.
0: Okay. So you have $1,500. How old are you?
3: In my 70s.
0: Okay. How old are you exactly?
3: 77.
0: Thank you. And how is your health now that you've had the surgery?
3: It's great.
0: Good. I'm glad. Okay. And what is your monthly income?
3: It's about $2,600.
0: Mm, okay. All right. The first thing I'm going to do is go revisit that inventory and see if there's anything other than the house and the car that I can sell to pay this debt down. The second thing I'm going to do is I'm going to call the medical people and say, I don't have any money. This is a Medicare deal. I don't have any cash. What kind of a deal can you offer me on this and see if you can get a discount? And if you can, I'd scrape together the money at barely out of your monthly, which your monthly is really tight. I agree with that. But I do my best not to borrow on the cash out. I don't want you to go back in debt at 77. You finally got out. Hey guys, Dave Ramsey here. Every day on this show, we help people sort through real money problems and figure out the next right step. You hear us teach these money principles and they work. They have helped millions of people get out of debt, build wealth, and take control of their money. But we also know there are more questions than we have time for on the show. 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
2: 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And I'm talking about real life change. Debt wiped out, marriages restored, hope brought back to families. 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

0: Sarah is with us in Fort Collins, Colorado. Hi, Sarah. How are you?
1: I'm good, Dave. How are you?
0: Better than I deserve. What's up?
1: So I wanted to ask, how do I get comfortable investing for the future when the future itself just feels so uncertain?
0: What do you mean?
1: And I know this is a bad, like, comparison or example, but there's just so much negativity on social media, and I see so many things that, like, socialism is making such a push, and climate change is, you know, risking our future. It sometimes feels pointless to have this big chunk of money in the future when it just feels like I'm just really anxious about it and so uncertain.
0: Mm. How old are you?
1: About what the future... 36.
0: Okay, cool. All right.
2: Sarah, as a fellow conspiracy theorist fan, I would tell you, though, I'd get off social media. I'm not kidding you. For 6 months.
0: Don't
2: engage it. And it is amazing.
0: The news sites, too. Get
2: off anything. Them. I mean, I'm telling you. And that's not putting your head in the sand, right? If you need to know something, you need to know something. But to sit there and worry about something you cannot control, it does no good. It really doesn't. And we were not even, I don't think, created to hold everything that we see on social media, right? Whether it's different murder trials going on to things happening across the globe. Like, I'm like, it's a lot. And so
0: Dr. Deloney talks about, John, he said, your body was designed to learn about danger within your circumference, not someone that got murdered in Japan. But if someone got murdered in Japan, we all heard about it 20 minutes ago. You know, I mean, it's amazing because of the inputs, and it's fast, and it's frequent, and it's everything. So every possible negative thing or potential negative thing or hyped up drama negative thing is going to be pushed out.
2: And
0: of course, those of us in that business and around those people all the time, we know that if it bleeds, it leads. We know that that these people basically, a lot of these sites are basically fear porn.
2: Well, it's clickbait. They have to get their clicks, and so it is going to be. Yeah,
0: they're driving
2: and
0: fear.
2: It's going to be extreme on both sides of even if you look politically on both sides of the spectrum. It's extreme, and when you honestly, I mean, really, Sarah, when you talk to everyday people, most people are in the middle on all different types of, like, it is more hopeful. Yeah. Genuinely, it is more.
0: Regardless
2: hopeful.
0: Of where you stand on climate change, we can all agree that in 2006, the inconvenient truth that Al Gore put out was absolutely bogus, because he claimed that Miami would be underwater by now, and obviously it's not.
1: Right.
0: So, I mean,
2: in both extremes, too.
0: That's, you know, regardless of what you believe about climate change, you just have to observe actual facts. So anyway, the reason I ask how old you are is because about the time I was your age or so, a guy came out with a book called 88 Reasons Jesus is Coming Back in 1988.
2: Oh, man. People are obsessed with the rapture. I feel like the end of the world.
0: It's the Christian conspiracy theory market, okay?
2: It's the
0: and
2: 90s.
0: So the Bible's real clear that we're not going to know the date or the time, but this guy did, okay? And he was sitting on his houseboat waiting on the exact date that Jesus is supposed to return. I guess he's still sitting there. I don't know, because it still didn't happen. So, you know, and so...
2: But your point is
0: Dale
2: you can't...
0: Dale Carnegie
2: no
0: used to say 80% of what we worry about never occurs. And the other 20% we don't have any control over. And so I'm going to go ahead with my life. I know there's some things out there that are actual facts. I know there's a whole bunch of it that's dramified and upsold. And Miami's not going to be underwater, I'm pretty sure. Pretty sure in my lifetime we can still go down there and swim off the beach. And so, you know, that kind of stuff, right? So I'm pretty sure we're going to be okay. I'm pretty sure socialists aren't going to take over. Because as soon as people figure out what that is, they don't want it. It sucks, and there's no track record on it. So I'm really not worried about it. People got good common sense.
2: And
0: even if it did, probably not in your lifetime.
2: Well, let me tell you this, Sarah. We're watching Tom Hanks has a World War II documentary. It's like, oh my God, we're in the middle of it. Winston and I are watching like a few episodes tonight. It's so good.
0: It's good.
2: Could you imagine telling the Greatest Generation that like think about living then? That's more like end of the world. Like.
0: Yeah.
2: You watch that.
0: Yeah, you're looking out your back window for Japanese airplanes.
2: That feels into the world to me, you know? And so, like, you can go into different parts of history and you would think what this specific generation's going through.
0: They taught us to hide under desks in the 60s in case there was an atomic bomb, as if a desk would protect you from an atomic bomb. I've always thought that was the dumbest, but that's as dumb as wearing a mask during COVID.
2: Okay.
0: I mean, it's just as dumb. And so, you know, it's God almighty, there's no chance.
2: Anyway,
0: the thing's fun. Sarah, the answer is it's human hope versus human anxiety.
2: Yes.
0: And so what are you placing your hope in? What do you really believe? And I really believe that God has not got that as our plan. I suspect before this thing comes to an end, that I'll be on my houseboat waiting on Jesus to come back. So I mean, this is a flippant answer, but it's also the only one I've got.
2: But the real thing is,
0: I'm not going to plan my life around all the negative things bringing the world to an end.
2: Yes, and the sources at which we're getting this information have a reason on why they are having certain headlines and leaning a certain way. They know their audience and they feed their audience what they want to hear. I mean, it's just, it's a game. The media, it is. I'm like, it's just this massive game. And
0: it's called provocateur.
2: Just choose not to engage. I mean, for real, do a 6-month social media fast.
0: I don't have a supply of water. I don't have a supply of food. I do have a supply of bullets for the zombie.
2: Okay. Oh my God.
0: But other than that,
2: this is the most.
0: The zombie apocalypse. I'm ready.
2: This whole segment
0: because,
2: out.
0: I just don't know what the zombies are going to look like yet.
2: Well, I did think about stashing some, I don't know.
0: Y2K?
2: Y2K? Had water for Y2K?
0: We had bottled water.
2: Yes, you did.
0: And I was joking with one of my buddies. He said, I've got more water than you. And I said, do you have a gun? And he said, no.
2: Oh my gosh,
0: I said, good,
2: why?
0: I got your water.
2: Why do we have to keep going back? Why do we have to keep going back to that?
0: Because it's how it works. I'm not worried about it. It's fun. Enjoy the ride. Sarah, there's not a perfect answer. It's human. There's always going to be things that are awesome and always going to be things that are troubling. And the good news is, if you think about it overall, here's the actual truth. Today, if you are alive in the United States of America, you are alive at the best possible time in the history of the world. Your standard of living, your medical care, your quality of life, your hours worked, the way your children are treated, is better than at any point in human history in any physical location. These are the good times. We live in the middle of them. The stock market is setting records. People are becoming millionaires faster than some of them learn to spell millionaire. These are the good times. If you want to start a business right now, you can just start a business. When I started this business almost 40 years ago, the internet wasn't even there. Much less apps, much less AI, much less anything else. I can just have an idea and deliver it to you folks by morning. And I'm a boomer, for God's sakes. What could you millennials do? This is the best time to be alive. But you know what'll kill you? Hope deferred. Stolen, put off, that's deferred. Hope deferred makes the heart sick. But when desire comes, it is the tree of life. And so when we have this sense of hope, it drives our belief system and it causes us to do things that cause our dreams to come true. When we've lost our hope and we're frozen, and our hope is stolen by these fear porn sites or by bad inputs from TikTok or whatever, then we act on that lack of hope, which guarantees that our nightmares come true. And we miss the wave of existing in the greatest time, in the greatest location, the United States of America, in the history of the world.

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6: 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Listen, I need everyone to put your phones down. Yes, put it down. You're going to live. 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
0: Most people know me as the guy who did stupid with a lot of zeros on the end. 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Like so many things in life, there's a lot of things you can't control. And the world of real estate is one of them. So how do you function in this environment? Well, we're talking with Brian Buffini today, one of the nation's leading experts and leading coaches on real estate issues. I will tell you this, you control the controllables. Anytime you're facing something that feels out of control, first thing is facts are your friends, not feelings. So this sense that you've been boxed out or it's unfair or all these little childish things that we all feel when we feel disenfranchised, yeah, well, that's feelings, okay? So you have to back up from that and go, okay, but what are the facts and what are the things I can actually control? Well, the facts are that the typical entry home, if you take out California and New York, is about 199,000 right now. That's the typical starter home in America. And the typical starter home in America is not fancy and has never been fancy. Even when my first home was purchased, when my parents purchased their first home, they weren't fancy.

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0: Hey, guys, Dave Ramsey here. 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
2: When you're stuck in a cycle with money, you know, two steps forward, one step back, it can feel like you're losing your mind. 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

0: Welcome to Psalms of Home with Samantha Landy, author of over 20 books, businesswoman, magazine columnist, Bible teacher, international conference speaker, and distinguished woman of the year from Northwood University. The scripture says in Isaiah 55:11, "So shall my word be that goes forth from my mouth. It shall not return to me void, but it shall accomplish what I please, and it shall prosper in the thing for which I sent it." It is Samantha's desire to fulfill this scripture, encircling the earth with God's word and God-honoring music, bringing the message of Jesus and his love to you. And now, here's Samantha.
1: Welcome. Well, my theme for this program is about courage. You know, as frightening world events swirl around us, or our own personal world crashes and we don't know what to do, the only thing we can do is look to God for courage to help us in our sometimes confusing, disturbing, or even frightening lives. I'm Samantha Landy, and I want to share with you one of my favorite verses from the book of Joshua in the first chapter. There, God says to Joshua, "Be strong and of good courage. Do not fear or be afraid, for the Lord your God, he is the one who goes with you. He will not leave you or forsake you." Well, that's a wonderful promise for us too, isn't it? He will not leave us or forsake us. You know, when I think of someone with courage, I always think of my Aunt Bertha. She lived to be 102. And she and my Uncle Glenn moved to the Dakotas in the early 1900s, when it was still a territory. They faced many hardships only people moving to a new country can understand. There were long snowy winters, illnesses without a doctor, loneliness, and prairie fires. But she faced her life with great courage, laughter, and gusto. She had a great trust in God that he would help her, no matter how afraid she was. And he did. Well, we may be facing our own devastating problem and feel all alone. And what can someone do to help? Yes, it's then we need to read that verse from Joshua chapter 1 over and over. God says to us, "Be strong and courageous because the Lord our God will never leave us or forsake us." He wants us to meditate on his goodness and believe his promises, to keep our courage and to face our lives, knowing he will be with us. That's his promise. Well, there's a wonderful song based on this very scripture from Joshua. And now here is the group called Songs of Hope, and they sing for you, "Be strong and take courage."

Oh, yes, God says to us, be strong and take courage, for he will be with us. Courage is our theme for this program, and perhaps like me, you have found as you've grown older that sometimes it takes courage just to face one more day or one more night. I know, I've been there, and I know some of you, my dear listeners, are there right now. Well, this program is for you, to help you find courage by trusting again and again and again in Jesus. You know, I've been fortunate to have known some people who have faced life even in their senior years with grace and humility and humor. I've even known a few who have embraced life and aging with great gusto. Oh, they're delightful to be around, aren't they? But sometimes we look at the various issues we face and our problems seem insurmountable, don't they? Well, it reminds me of the man from Galilee. He certainly could have given up. His problems seemed insurmountable too. In the 3 short years of his ministry, he was misunderstood, lied about, betrayed, and eventually killed. And yet, people gravitated to him because he had a joy, peace, and courage in his love for them. Yes, Jesus of Nazareth reaches out to you in love and concern even these thousands of years later. So if you need encouragement today, listen to some of the lyrics of this next song. Here they are. I will go on, my past I leave behind me. I gladly take his mercy and his love. He is joy and he is peace. He is strength and sweet release. I know he is mine and I am his. I will go on. Oh, how I love those lyrics. May that be your choice today, to go on with Jesus by your side. Now here is the Bill Gaither's trio singing that wonderful song of encouragement for you now. I will go on.

I will go on. My past I leave behind me. I gladly take his mercy and his love. He is joy. He is peace. I am his and he is mine. I will go on. Oh, yes. Like the song says, we can say we will go on because Jesus is with us. I'm Samantha Landy, and this is the Psalms of Hope program. And I've been talking about keeping our courage in spite of our circumstances. You know, each country, each culture, each person has their own set of concerns that sometimes seem insurmountable, don't they? In thinking about my own life or that of my friends from around the world, I'm reminded that often God Himself seems to be the only one who can teach us how to act in a given situation. He's the one who can help us have courage in the face of a bad doctor's report, or who can give us peace when our personal world is falling apart. You know, when life shouts at you through the traumas you face and you are alone, oh, how thankful you can be that God will come alongside and be with you if you ask Him. He will give you courage and peace in the middle of your storm. One of the promises you can hang on to is in Psalm 37, where King David wrote, "The salvation of the righteous is of the Lord. He is their refuge and stronghold in the time of trouble. And the Lord helps them and delivers them. He delivers them from the wicked and saves them because they trust and take refuge in Him." Oh, how thankful I am that God Himself has promised in that scripture from Psalm 37 that He will be your stronghold in the time of trouble. May I encourage you? God Jehovah knows what you're facing. He knows the dangers you're in. He knows the loneliness and disillusionment. He knows. And yet He has promised that if you will invite Him into your heart, He will be with you and you can take refuge in Him. He loves you. So why not ask Jesus into your heart and forgive you of your sins as you listen to this wonderful song by Linda Randall. She sings, "God on the Mountain."

Oh, yes, what wonderful assurance. God is the God of our mountains and our valleys. I don't know about you, but music that honors God always helps me to have courage in my lonely nights or frustrating days. One of the men of great courage in the Bible that I love to read about is the prophet Elijah. One time, Elijah was being ridiculed and pushed to the limit. And he wanted to prove to the people of Israel that all the gods that they had begun to follow could not stand up to the one true God, God Jehovah. So Elijah had all 850 priests of the various gods come and try to set fire to the sacrifice without lighting it with fire, but rather call the fire down from the sky. Well, they couldn't do it, even though they chanted all day long. Finally, Elijah ridiculed the priests by saying, "Maybe your gods are sleeping or hard of hearing. Maybe you should shout louder." Well, still nothing happened. But then at sunset, Elijah had the servants pour water all over the animal sacrifices and over all the wood. And then he called on God Jehovah to send down the fire from heaven to burn the sacrifice, even though everything was drenched. Elijah, being a righteous prophet, knew God could do it, and God did. But not because Elijah shouted loudly. No, simply because God is God. You know, there are times you may not see God working out the situations in your life as quickly as you'd like. And maybe you think you have to cry real loud to get God's attention. Not so. What seems impossible to you is not impossible to God. His promise to you is that he will never leave you or forsake you, no matter what happens. Well, the Celebrant Singers, one of my very favorite singing groups, sings a wonderful song of assurance. Here they are, the Celebrant Singers singing, "He will never forsake you."

Oh, yes, it is true. God says in the Bible that he will never leave us or forsake us. And when we believe that Jesus died for us and will be with us, we can walk this walk of faith. Yes, we need to heed the words of the prophet Elijah when he said to the people of Israel in 1 Kings, "How long are you going to waver between two opinions? If the Lord is God, follow him. But if Baal is God, then follow him." You know, sometimes wavering between two opinions is the worst place we can be. The stress takes its toll on our bodies as well as our minds. In the Dakotas where I grew up, they call it sitting on the fence, a very uncomfortable place to be. Oh, yes, the Bible says a double-minded man receives nothing, and nothing certainly includes wisdom and courage to make the right decision, doesn't it? Oh, we can't control what other people do, but we can choose to trust God in our circumstances. And if you don't understand what God wants you to do in a certain situation, maybe ask God to show you in the Bible. There's great wisdom, especially in the book of Proverbs. God will give you direction and wisdom and peace no matter what you're going through. Oh, you may not be able to change the circumstance, but you can keep a good attitude with courage and peace in your heart. And like Elijah told the Israelites, we don't even have to cry real loud. No, we only need to have courage and trust to believe God that he will help us, and he will. I would love it if you'll email me with your prayer needs, with whatever it is that's coming against you. We want to pray for you on this program. The announcer will give you the website. God bless you for helping pay for the airtime to stay on your station. I hope you'll listen next week, and I'll be here same time, same place. This is Samantha Landy, and it's my prayer that you will put

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Pray for Breakthrough is an intercessory prayer ministry and has expanded to radio, podcast, and broadcasting. Minister Nikea Coleman is the founder of Pray for Breakthrough. The main focus is on prayer and spiritual growth. The Bible states that Jesus got up very early in the morning to pray. Therefore, let's begin our day with communion with God. Now, here's your host, Nikea Coleman.

0: Hi, I'm Minister Nikea Coleman, teacher of the Pray for Breakthrough Classroom. The question I have for all of you today is, do you desire for God's miraculous power to work in and through you? Keep watching. I have prepared such an insightful teaching for all of us, and may the Lord bless you. Before we begin, let's open with prayer. Heavenly Father, you are still a God who performs miracles. Make us usable instruments of your miraculous power that brings glory and honor to your name, we pray. Amen. Let's begin. Do we pray bold prayers? Do we desire for God's miraculous power to work in and through us? Consequently, the scripture I want to cover today is James chapter 5, verses 17 through 18. James chapter 5, verses 17 through 18 says, Elijah was a man with the nature like ours, with the same physical, mental, and spiritual limitations and shortcomings, and he prayed intensely for it not to rain, and it did not rain on the earth for 3 years and 6 months. Then he prayed again, and the sky gave rain, and the land produced its crops as usual. Elijah was an Old Testament prophet whose name means, my God is Yahweh, or my God is Jehovah. He was known for his powerful prayers and miracles. He was a major prophet during the reign of King Ahab in Israel, confronting idolatry, apostasy, and calling the nation back to God. In the Bible, apostasy means a willful, knowing, and total turning away from the Christian faith and core truths of God that a person once confessed. Apostasy is distinct from ordinary doubt, a temporary spiritual struggle, or an innocent error in interpreting scripture. The Greek word for apostasy indicates a defection or a revolt. It refers to renouncing one's faith or religious beliefs and denotes breaking an allegiance. Who among us once believed in God, but now has broken allegiance? There are three common characteristics of apostasy. Number one, doctrinal deviation, where apostasy often involves a departure from a central Christian doctrine, such as the deity of Christ. Number two, moral decline, where apostasy is accompanied by moral deterioration and a rejection of biblical truths. And number three, spiritual deception, where apostasy includes being led astray by false teachers and deceptive philosophies or ideologies. And this brings me to key point number one. It's important for us to hold fast to the confession of our faith that Jesus Christ is truly Lord. We are going to pray against the spirit of apostasy right now. Merciful Father, we repent and seek your forgiveness for ourselves, our ancestors, and all of our family members for any spirit of apostasy. By your abundant grace, call our children and family members back into true, genuine relationship with you. Arrest their hearts, Father, and protect their minds from false teachings, ideas, and philosophies that would keep them from acknowledging that Jesus Christ is Lord. In the mighty name of Jesus, we humbly pray. Amen. The Bible tells us Elijah was a man with a nature like ours, with the same physical, mental, and spiritual limitations and shortcomings, and he prayed intensely for it not to rain, and it did not rain on the earth for 3 years and 6 months. This makes me want to know more about the man Elijah. Why? Because he was a man with spiritual limitations and shortcomings just like us, and yet when he prayed, God heard and heaven responded. Elijah's ministry occurred during a time of widespread apostasy in Israel. King Ahab, under the influence of his wife Jezebel, led the nation into worship of Baal, a Canaanite deity. This idolatry angered Yahweh, the God of Israel, who sent Elijah to confront the king and call the people back to covenantal faithfulness. Elijah's life is marked with key events. In the book of 1 Kings, Elijah declared to Ahab, as the Lord, the God of Israel lives, whom I serve, there will be neither dew nor rain in the next few years except at my word. Elijah's statement is very, very bold. Many of us today would be very uncomfortable making such a pronouncement. However, Elijah's bravery in speaking God's truth to power challenges us to be very courageous in proclaiming God's word today, regardless of the consequences. Do we possess the courage to speak the truth of God's word in the face of opposition, danger, or personal loss? Have we become a people afraid to speak God's word because we are afraid of public scrutiny, retaliation, or backlash? Are our pastors, under constant duress, reluctant to say what is wrong in the eyes of God out of fear of losing tithes and offerings? The Bible is full of key figures who demonstrated the importance of speaking the truth of God's word with boldness and bravery. Not only did the prophet Elijah do it, but the prophet Jeremiah also exemplified this sort of courage. Jeremiah was known as the weeping prophet who faced persecution for delivering God's messages to a rebellious Israel. Jeremiah 1 verse 17 tells us, "Get yourself ready. Stand up and say to them whatever I command you. Do not be terrified of them, or I will terrify you before them. Today I have made you a fortified city, an iron pillar and a bronze wall to stand against the whole land, against the kings of Judah, its officials, its priests, and the people of the land. They will fight against you, but will not overcome you, for I am with you and will rescue you, declares the Lord." According to the scripture, the prophet Jeremiah was opposed by political leaders, false prophets, and the general public. In a similar manner, when we stand up for the will of God, we can anticipate spiritual opposition, but we can also count on God's divine support regardless of the challenges we face. When we read God's word, one thing becomes clear and certain, that God promises his presence and deliverance to those he calls, even when they face significant resistance. Is spiritual opposition discouraging us from praying or confronting spiritual evils today? If so, this should not be. The Bible tells us the righteous are as bold as lions. Opposition did not deter Jeremiah, Daniel, Jesus, or the apostles. The Bible tells us that despite the threat of the lion's den, Daniel continued to pray and speak truthfully about God's sovereignty. The Bible further tells us that the Apostle Paul continued to preach the gospel despite numerous imprisonments and hardships. Have we given into a spirit of avoidance and stopped speaking what God says because we don't want to be opposed or confronted by anything or anyone? Also, doesn't the Bible provide multiple accounts where Jesus confronted spiritual leaders? When Elijah told Ahab, "As the Lord, the God of Israel lives, whom I serve, there will be neither dew nor rain in the next few years except at my word," Elijah's drought prediction was a direct challenge to Baal, who was considered a storm god. When the enemy tries to serve us something that is not of the Lord, do we possess the courage to confront and challenge it? When the enemy attempts to tell us we are ugly and unworthy, do we challenge the thought and declare, "It is written, I am fearfully and wonderfully made"? When the enemy says that we are going to remain in a diseased and afflicted state, do we denounce that thought and declare, "By the stripes of Jesus, I am healed, and this affliction shall not arise for a second time"? When the enemy says poverty, setback, and limitation is our portion, do we confront, challenge, and boldly confess, "It is written, the Lord is our shepherd, we shall not lack, and God shall not withhold one good thing from us, whose walk is blameless"? The spirit of Elijah encompasses boldness, authority, and so much more. Do any of us remember what the angel of the Lord told the father of John the Baptist in relation to the spirit of Elisha? The Bible tells us, but the angel said to him, "Do not be afraid, Zechariah. Your prayer has been heard. Your wife Elizabeth will bear you a son, and you are to call him John. He will be a joy and a delight to you, and many will rejoice because of his birth, for he will be great in the sight of the Lord. He is never to take wine or fermented drink, and he will be filled with the Holy Spirit even before he is born. He will bring back many of the people of Israel to the Lord their God, and he will go on before the Lord in the spirit and power of Elisha to turn the hearts of the parents to their children and the disobedient to the wisdom of the righteous and to make ready a people prepared for the Lord. The spirit of Elijah challenges hearts of parents, or the spirit of Elijah changes hearts of parents to their children, transforms the minds of the disobedient to wise ones, and gets people ready for a relationship with God. Is there anyone under the sound of my voice who has been praying for a prodigal son or daughter? What father is discouraged right now over the current fate of their children? What mother has been crying herself to sleep at night over the son or daughter who wants to have nothing to do with God or the church? Isn't it amazing how Zechariah only prayed for a child, but God did something greater? God is always doing something bigger and greater than what we ask. God not only answered Zechariah's prayer for a child, but God gave him a child who would bring him joy, be filled with the Holy Spirit, operate in the spirit and power of Elijah, lead many to God, and be a blessing. May this bring encouragement to every discouraged heart of a parent who has been praying for their child, believing God to capture their child's heart or to do something miraculous in their life. God still honors the prayers of a parent. God still can overturn circumstances that seem hopeless, such as barrenness, drunkenness, and addiction of any kind. God's good plan for your child's life can still come to pass. And we are going to pray again right now. Let's pray. God of Abraham, Isaac, and Jacob, arise for us. We cry out today, where is the God of Elijah? Arise by your power, Holy Father, and cause every destiny paralyzing power fashioned against our marriage, our children, our health, ministry, and family to cease from their assignment in the mighty name of Jesus. We cancel every evil pronouncement spoken over our lives, health, and destiny of our children in Jesus' name. We decree by faith that our children belong to the Lord. The disobedient shall become obedient. The unrighteous shall become righteous, and the unwise shall become wise in Jesus' name. Wherever the enemy has held our children or our family members captive, we command them to come out of captivity and to return to the Lord today. As Jesus stood outside the tomb of Lazarus and shouted with a loud voice, "Lazarus, come out," we decree our relatives must come out and return to the sheepfold of Jesus Christ. We believe and pray. Amen. Hallelujah. And this brings me to key point number two. The spirit of Elijah encompasses courage, prophetic authority, confronts spiritual apathy and disbelief, and calls God's people back to him through repentance. What else can we learn from the life of Elijah, this man who prayed that it would not rain and his prayer was answered? The Bible also tells us that Elisha confronted the prophets of Baal on Mount Carmel. Elisha challenged the people of Israel to choose between Yahweh and Baal. He proposed a test to see which God would answer by fire. After the prophets of Baal fell, Elisha prayed, and God sent fire from heaven to consume the sacrifice. This miraculous event led the people to proclaim, "The Lord, He is God." Bible tells us when all the people saw this, they fell prostrate and cried, "The Lord, He is God. The Lord, He is God." When was the last time we took a stand for the will of God? When was the last time God performed such a miraculous act on our behalf and it caused others around us to worship the Lord? Would we dare call down heaven's fire to consume all of the enemy's plans orchestrated against our lives? If not, we're going to practice doing it right now. Doesn't the Bible tell us that God is a consuming fire? Let's pray and put our faith to work. Heavenly Father, you are a consuming fire. As the fire of God consumed the altars of Baal, consume every evil altar erected against our lives, health, ministries, and finances. Let your consuming fire burn to ashes every evil altar attempting to establish itself in the lives of our children, our children's children, until 1,000 generations. Let Holy Ghost fire consume every spirit of idolatry, adultery, apostasy, witchcraft, addiction, greed, pride, sexual immorality, rebellion, perversion of any kind, and lack of reverence for God. For it is written, love the Lord your God with all of your heart, soul, mind, and strength. By your abundant grace, Father, and by your abundant mercy, protect and preserve our covenantal relationship with you for all generations. We humbly pray and believe you, Father, for all of these things. Amen. Scripture confirms the spirit of Elisha encompasses courage, boldness, prophetic authority, confronts spiritual apathy, and calls his people back into relationship with God through repentance. Consequently, we cannot be the sort of Christian who is afraid of confrontation. As long as the enemy knows that we are afraid of confrontation, he will continue to wreak havoc on our health, our homes, our finances, and try to take everything of value that God has given us. Doesn't the Bible say God has not given us a spirit of fear, but of power, love, and a sound mind? Heavenly Father, we repent, renounce, and reject any spirit of fear that we have had or previously had where we have denied Jesus Christ as Lord. Teach us to walk in your power, love, and discipline from this moment forward. Amen. So what else can we learn from the life of Elisha? Third, Elisha confronted Ahab again after the king, incited by Jezebel, unjustly seized Naboth's vineyard. Elisha pronounced judgment on Ahab and his house, declaring the dogs would lick up Ahab's blood and devour Jezebel. Do we have confidence that we are truly children of God and that God doesn't play around when it comes to protecting those who he call his? Some of you may be wondering, how do I know for sure that I belong to God? The Bible tells us, but to as many as did receive him and welcome him, he gave the right, the authority, and the privilege to become children of God. That is, those who believe in, adhere to, trust in, and rely on his name. Jesus was rejected by many, but his coming was not limited for one people or class. All who welcome him in faith are included in God's saving purpose. The Bible tells us to believe in the Lord Jesus and you will be saved. That is not a might and that is not a maybe. The Bible tells us you will be saved. Faith rests on who Jesus is, and he is the eternal Son of God, a promised Messiah, and the Savior sent by the Heavenly Father. Believing in Jesus' name represents his essence and character rather than merely acknowledging factual information about him. Those who believe are brought into God's family by his grace. This new standing does not come through ancestry, human effort, or religious privilege, but through union with Jesus Christ. Do you remember Jesus prayed, Father, I pray that they are one with you. Galatians 3 verse 26 says, so in Christ Jesus, you are all children of God through faith. In other words, entrance into God's family comes through trusting in Christ and his saving work, not through works of the law. I don't want anyone to think that they have to earn their way to heaven. You receive eternal life by faith in Jesus Christ. The Bible further tells us, therefore, if anyone is in Christ, the new creation has come. The old is gone. The new is here. In other words, our former life under sin, guilt, and separation from God no longer defines us. And I hope this frees someone today. And this brings me to key point number three. Even when it comes to prayer, it's important to know our identity in Christ in order to approach the throne of grace with boldness. While the devil tries to make us sin conscious, to deter us from praying at all, and to keep us from receiving all that Christ has paid the price for all of us to have, God is calling us to become Christ conscious so the Holy Spirit can work in and through us, similar to how he worked through the prophet Elisha. This is why God told us Elisha was human like us, a man full of spiritual shortcomings, and yet God still worked mightily through him. Who among us doesn't have shortcomings? Who among us has not missed the mark or failed to keep the law? Have you ever sinned against the Lord? I know I have. Have your children ever sinned against the Lord? I know mine has. Have your spouse ever sinned against the Lord? I know mine has. Have your parents ever sinned against the Lord? I know mine has. All have fallen short of the glory of God. If we are ever going to operate in courage, pray bold prayers, and experience uncommon breakthroughs as Elijah did, then it's important to know who we are in Christ. Elijah's boldness and power didn't come from himself. It came from the Lord. Similarly, any anointing or power that we have comes from God by the power of the Holy Spirit. Therefore, I raise the following question. Do you truly know who you are in Christ? The Bible tells us we are God's children, and it is our legal right. We are chosen by God, a royal priesthood, a holy nation, God's very special possession. We are a new creation, no longer defined by sin. We are friends of God. Condemnation is not our portion. We are not orphans or rejected, but loved with an everlasting love. We are born of God, and the evil one cannot touch us. Elisha did not stand for his righteousness. He stood for the righteousness of God. Elisha's prophetic authority didn't originate from himself. It originated from God. Elisha didn't pray to bring glory to himself. He prayed to bring glory to God. Elisha didn't succumb to the pressures of this world. Rather, he humbled himself under the mighty hand of God. Perhaps this is why God was able to work so mightily in his life. And if God could work mightily through Elijah being human like us, how much more can the power of God be displayed in our lives? The Bible tells us Elijah was a man with a nature like ours, with the same physical, mental, and spiritual limitations and shortcomings. And he prayed intensely for it not to rain. And it did not rain on the earth for 3 years and 6 months. Then he prayed again, and the sky gave rain, and the land produced its crops as usual. Perhaps you are listening and erroneously thought God can never work through a person such as yourself because of your spiritual shortcomings and limitations. But now you know that that is a lie. Perhaps you are listening and you never spoke bold prayers or expected uncommon breakthroughs. I pray your faith is increased today. Perhaps you are listening and realize you have been operating in a spirit of fear, constantly avoiding confrontation. I pray a spirit of boldness over you right now. Perhaps you are listening and you desire to pray with boldness and prophetic authority. I pray the spirit and the power of Elijah rests upon you now. Perhaps you are listening and were unaware that Jesus Christ died for you, loves you, and desires to have a covenant relationship with you. Consequently, I never like to close a session without extending an invitation for someone to surrender their life to God. The Bible tells us God so loved the world that he gave his one and only Son, that whoever believes in him should not perish but have eternal life. If that person is you, repeat the following prayer after me right now. Say, Heavenly Father, I am not perfect, and I am a sinner in need of your forgiveness, love, and mercy. I repent of every sin, bloodline iniquity, and transgression. Let the blood of Christ speak for me now and always. I confess Jesus is the Son of God and is Lord. Baptize me with your Holy Spirit. I receive eternal life by grace through faith. Amen. Welcome to the family of God. And now let's cover what we have learned in prayer. Heavenly Father, as we examine the life of the prophet Elijah, we learned he prayed bold prayers and experienced uncommon breakthroughs. We pray for a fresh outpouring of your Holy Spirit, Father. Equip and empower us with your Holy Spirit authority to speak prayers consistent with your plans and purposes that will lead others into true, genuine relationship with you. For the glory and honor of your precious name, we humbly pray. Amen. If you have additional prayer requests, please submit your prayer requests online at www.pray4breakthrough.com. 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And finally, I never like to close this session without speaking the priestly blessing over us. So may the Lord bless us, keep us, and make his face shine upon us and be gracious unto us. May the Lord lift up his countenance upon us and give us peace. 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
2: Cast your cares on the Lord, and He will sustain you, says Psalm 55, verse 22. Those words always challenge me. Why do I carry my cares when God says to cast them on Him? There are a number of reasons. I think this problem is my responsibility. Maybe I can't fix this myself, but maybe I can, and faster than God would do it. Maybe He won't do anything about my concern anyway. Besides that, it's scary to let go. Does that reasoning sound familiar to you? There's a verse in Hebrews, however, that says, "Do not cast away your confidence, which has great reward." God says, instead, "Cast your cares on me." But what do? We get it backwards. We cast away our confidence and carry away our cares. One pastor tells about a lady who was coming to him for counseling but not making any progress. One day he said to her, "You've come here week after week and told me your problems. Today, you're going to sit there and listen to my problems. Church problems, personal problems, financial problems." Then he said, "Now, how do you think I cope with my problems?" "Why," she said, "you just roll them off on the Lord." "Exactly," he exclaimed. "That's what I've been trying to get you to do. Now get out of here and go do it." Sometimes we need to be told that we're taking too much responsibility on ourselves, more than God intended. He knows that we're not strong enough to carry our cares and carry out our tasks at the same time. So He gives us the solution. Our part, cast our cares on Him. His part, He will sustain us. I think that sometimes we just need to hear those words. Now get out of here and go do it.
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0: What does it mean to watch for the Lord? Is it something that we think about maybe occasionally, or something that quietly shapes the way we live and follow Him every day? Welcome to the Sunday Sermon on Through the Bible. I'm Steve Schwetz. And in this never-before-aired message from our archives, Dr. J. Vernon McGee takes us to Matthew 24, where Jesus speaks about His second coming and calls His followers to be ready. So as you find your place in God's Word, Greg and I have got some evidence to share that God's Word is changing lives, this time in Ghana.
1: Ghana is located in Western Africa. Don't feel bad if you've never heard of it, or you can look it up on Google Maps. The point is that Through the Bible is taking the whole Word to the whole world, and by God's grace, we're getting to some far-flung places.
0: Yeah, and Twi, which, by the way, has like 9 million speakers.
1: Yeah.
0: We've been seeing tremendous fruit. I had the opportunity to be in Ghana and go to a listener's gathering, if you will. It was a local radio station, and people came in, and man, those folk can party like you wouldn't believe in terms of just their excitement for the gospel and the teaching and the love that they have for the Word of God and through the Bible. It was such an encouragement.
1: Yeah, and you know, Christian missionary work began in that country way back in the early 1800s, which is incredible. And more than half of Ghanaians now say they're Christians, but a lot of them are just nominal.
0: Yeah.
1: And of course, like we hear throughout Africa and much of the world, Islam is growing in the north and is aggressive. And so you might say, well, you know, if two-thirds of the people say they're Christian, do you need Through the Bible? And the answer is absolutely.
0: Absolutely, yeah. Here's a letter of encouragement from a young mother. Her name's Sissy, and she shared this with our team in Africa. I cannot go a day without this teaching because whenever I miss this program, it seems something precious has been taken away from me. Scriptures that are difficult to understand have been simplified and also communicated in the local language for easy understanding. God bless you for this program.
1: You know, so significant. And sometimes it's easy for us in the English-speaking Western world to forget that there aren't the richness of resources, biblical resources that we have access to. And so this is really significant what she said.
0: Yeah,
1: now,
0: the other thing that's an encouragement is Sissy says here what she really summarizes without knowing it, the entire philosophy of Through the Bible going into different languages. One, scriptures, some are difficult to understand.
1: Yes.
0: They're simplified and they're communicated in the local language.
1: Yes.
0: And that's what we're trying to do with Through the Bible.
1: I love it when the listeners feedback that we're hitting the center of the target by the grace of God.
0: Yeah.
1: Now, Bernard listens regularly, and he tells us that living by God's word and living in community has become really important to him. And here's what he said. I urge all of us to take solace in God's word and also praise and show gratitude to those who do good things for us. Some people are so ungrateful, and many have decided not to assist others. But the Bible admonishes us to be grateful, even in difficult times, by giving thanks to God. After hearing these sermons on Through the Bible, I attend to my neighbors more and enjoy praying together over the gifts God has given us.
0: Mm, such an encouraging letter. This is another one from Bright.
1: Bright, yeah,
0: right?
1: Great
0: Bright's
1: name.
0: Letter is familiar because it touches really on things that we hear a lot from our listeners in Ghana. Here's what he says. You taught me that faith is the ultimate thing that moves God to answer our prayers. It's not about pastors or church elders, so I urge all believers to stop placing their faith in false prophets and greedy pastors, as they are not messengers of God.
1: Yes, and you know, we want to be careful and gracious, but this is a big problem on that continent.
0: Oh, the prosperity gospel, again, from being there, they would have crusades, you know, air quotes there, and campaigns, and it was basically a big money grab.
1: Yes.
0: And even our own homegrown, if you will, U.S. prosperity gospel preachers look at Africa as a whole as a huge opportunity, and they've spent a significant amount of time there, frankly, taking a lot of money out of that country.
1: Yeah, I remember some time ago hearing a letter read, you might have read it or we might have read it together, that said something like, my pastor used to stand up and tell me about all his financial needs, and now I'm listening to Through the Bible, and I'm actually learning the Bible. And
0: that's
1: a sad reality, but it's why we're there.
0: Yeah.
1: You want to read this last one?
0: It comes from Caselli. God, through this program, has brought healing to my soul. I went through some troubles, which I do not want to publicly disclose, and this nearly ended my life. But as I got in touch with this program, I have been inspired to always cast my burden unto Jesus, which I did, and I am free from all bondages of the problem I went through. I pray for abundant resources to enable the program to stay on air forever.
1: Well, and that's a natural segue for us to say thank you to everybody that supports Through the Bible. If you support with your prayers, if you share with others, if you're able and God leads you to support financially, that person just thanked you, because we're only able to stay on the air year after year after year because of the faithful support of God's people.
0: Yeah, and just to reiterate how faithful you have been as our listening folks and being a part of Through the Bible. And Greg and I, we get financial reports every month.
1: Yeah.
0: And we just every month say, praise God, the Lord has been faithful and used the faithfulness of our listeners to give us the gas for the Bible bus to run around the world.
1: Amen. And we do our best to buy the best price gas and be good stewards, but without you, we couldn't do it. Thank you.
0: Greg, let me pray for us. Heavenly Father, we are thankful for your faithfulness to us, the faithfulness of listeners, the faithfulness of the Holy Spirit in providing for our every need. I pray that you would bless the ministry as it goes out. In Jesus' name, amen. Now here's the Sunday sermon on Through the Bible with Dr. J. Vernon McGee.
2: I'd like to read some verses here in the 24th chapter of the Gospel of Matthew to get us into the atmosphere of this conclusion of the discourse, beginning at verse 30 of the 24th chapter. And then shall appear the sign of the Son of Man in heaven. Then shall all the tribes of the earth mourn, and they shall see the Son of Man coming in the clouds of heaven with power and great glory. And he shall send his angels with the great sound of a trumpet, and they shall gather together his elect from the four winds, from one end of heaven to the other. Now learn a parable of the fig tree. When his branch is yet tender and putteth forth leaves, ye know that summer is nigh. So likewise ye, when ye shall see all these things, know that it is near, even at the doors. Verily I say unto you, this generation shall not pass till all these things be fulfilled. Heaven and earth shall pass away, but my word shall not pass away. But of that day and hour knoweth no man, no, not the angels of heaven, but my Father only. But as the days of Noah were, so shall also the coming of the Son of Man be. For as in the days that were before the flood, they were eating and drinking, marrying and giving in marriage, until the day that Noah entered into the ark, and knew not until the flood came, took them all away, so shall also the coming of the Son of Man be. Then shall two be in the field, the one shall be taken and the other left. Two women shall be grinding at the mill, the one shall be taken and the other left. Watch therefore, for ye know not what hour your Lord doth come. But know this, that if the goodman of the house had known in what watch the thief would come, he would have watched and would not have suffered his house to be broken up. Therefore, be ye also ready, for in such an hour as ye think not, the Son of Man cometh. Now we have seen that our Lord, in the Gospel of Matthew, is answering two of the three questions which the disciples brought to him. He answered the other one, but Matthew, for his own purpose, did not record that answer. We did note that it is in the Gospel of Luke, and it fits into the purpose of the Gospel of Luke. But the two questions that we've seen here are, what is the sign of the end of the age, and what is the sign of the coming of Christ? Now, we've been able to identify that particular period because the Lord Jesus identified it and said that the end of the age will be called the Great Tribulation Period. And he said that you will know that you're in it when you will see the abomination of desolation spoken of by Daniel the prophet. Now, very candidly, you and I are not looking for an abomination of desolation. That's not the hope of the church. But after the church is removed and the rapture takes place, the church is out of the world, then may I say to you that this will be a sign to those that are then on the earth, that when they see the abomination of desolation, and they'll know that they're in the great tribulation period. Now, we saw last time that he gave the sign of his coming. He says that the sign of his coming is, first of all, his coming will be public. It will be public in the sense that he'll not be coming as he did before to Bethlehem. Before, when the wise men wanted to know where to find him, they were told that, "But thou Bethlehem Ephratah." That had to do with his first coming to the earth. But the next time, you won't need to go to Bethlehem. He compared it to the flashing of lightning, probably the most public thing that ever takes place is lightning. You can certainly know when that's taking place. And when he comes, it'll be public. There'll be no such thing as somebody saying, "Well, he's over here or he's over there," because the whole world will know when he comes the second time. Now, this is his coming to the earth to establish his kingdom upon the earth. Now, when he takes the church out of the world, we're told the dead in Christ will be raised. Those that are alive will be caught up to meet the Lord in the air. Now, there's a great argument about whether that's secret or not. I rather think it'll be secret. I always felt like Dr. George Gill was right when he used to say, he says it'll be so secret that there are going to be some churches that'll meet the next Sunday after the rapture and they won't miss a member. I believe that there'll be some like that. I'm sure there'll be some like that because of the fact I do not think it's going to make the impression upon the world that a great many people think that it's going to make when he takes the church out of the world. But his coming to this earth at the end of the great tribulation to establish his kingdom is going to make quite an impression because at that time he puts down all unrighteousness. And they're told, we saw last time, then shall appear the sign of the Son of Man in heaven. And we attempted to identify that sign as far as we know, and I would not want to be dogmatic about this. If you have a better guess than I do, why, I'd certainly be willing to accept it, that this probably is the Shekinah glory. When the Lord came the first time, that Shekinah glory was not there. True, the star was over Bethlehem, but didn't apparently stay there very long. It disappeared. And the pictures that show him with a halo around his head just don't happen to be the way that he walked this earth by any means. He wasn't marked out like that. That Shekinah glory was left, and that, I think, is all that he did leave. He didn't leave his deity when he came to this earth while he was God. But when he comes the next time, that Shekinah glory will be the sign. Now, to the nation Israel, which was the only nation that ever had the visible presence of God. And I want to say the church has never had the visible presence of God. And the church never will in its existence. We walk by faith and not by sight. How we need to learn that. And may I say it would keep some of you from running after these sensational folk today that are performing miracles. May I say to you, that is so called. Because you would know that that which is genuine today is that which appeals to faith and not to sight at all. We've got so many people that are looking for something they can fasten their eyes upon. Well, we walk today by faith and not by sight. Now, we are told here, he shall send his angels with a great sound of a trumpet, and they shall gather together his elect from the four winds, from one end of heaven to the other. Now, he's going to send his angels. And I know now we're not talking about the church, because we're told that when the church is taken out, that the Lord himself shall descend from heaven with a shout, the voice of the archangel. Somebody says, uh-oh, there's the archangel. No, it's not. It's his voice. May I say that the important thing at the rapture is he doesn't need a trio. He doesn't need two to help him. He doesn't need someone there to blow a trumpet, and he doesn't need Gabriel there. I personally don't think Gabriel even has a trumpet, and I'm sure he can't blow a trumpet. He's just not in the trumpet-blowing business at all. When our Lord calls his church out of this world, he'll need no one to help him. He'll do it alone. When he was here before and he raised the dead, he always did it by speaking to them. The Lord himself shall descend from heaven with a shout. And the voice of the archangel, his voice, is like the voice of an archangel, which denotes the majesty of it and the authority of it, and the sound of a trumpet. Well, somebody says, there's a trumpet there. No, there's not. If you turn over to Revelation 1:10, you'll find out that John says that he was in the Spirit on the Lord's day. He heard a voice like the sound of a trumpet, and he turned. And whose voice was it? Well, it was the glorified Christ. His voice will be like the sound of a trumpet when he calls his own out of this earth. And they alone will hear, and they alone will be caught up to meet the Lord in the air. But now when he gathers his elect, and his elect here, I think it's the nation Israel, that 144,000 that were sealed to go through this period, are at this time scattered throughout the world, because they will have witnessed, they will have done in 7 years what the church has not done in 1900 years, and that is evangelize the world. They will have covered the entire world. Now he's going to gather them together, and they are brought together for the kingdom that is to be established beginning in Jerusalem, for it is the capital. Now he speaks by giving a parable. Now learn a parable of the fig tree. Now, I'm not going into a great deal of tedious detail here, but I think if you'd turn back in the Old Testament, that you'd find two things, that the vine and the fig tree represent the nation Israel. Isaiah speaks of the vine, Jeremiah of the fig tree, and that the fig tree is a sign of the nation Israel. And I think now he's talking about the nation Israel. When his branch is yet tender and putteth forth leaves, ye know that summer is nigh. And the thing about the fig tree is that it puts forth its leaves, as you know, early in the summertime. Now, there are those that like to relate this to what is happening over there now. Now, may I say that what's happening over there now, I think, is quite wonderful, but I do not think that it's the fulfillment of this at all. I think that you're going to see a great deal more that will take place when God begins to move with him than what you're seeing today. I think what you're seeing today reveals, as it's convinced so many, that here is a nation that's been out of business for 2,500 years that all of a sudden comes back into existence. And God said that's what's going to happen to it. And I do think that that is very impressive today. But using the slang expression, we haven't seen anything yet. I think that fulfillment of this, when that fig tree begins to bud, you're going to see some buds, a whole lot of buds, more than we're seeing today. Now will you notice, so likewise ye, when you see all these things, know that it is near, even at the doors. That is what? His coming. Verily I say unto you, this generation shall not pass till all these things be fulfilled. Now, there's been two ways of interpreting that word generation, the gnao. Does it mean here the nation Israel, this generation, that is, the Jewish people, will not pass away till all these be fulfilled? Or does it mean the generation that's then living is going to see all of these things take place? And may I say, both of them are true. And I'm not sure but what the Lord had both in mind when he mentioned this. Now he enforces what he said with this: heaven and earth shall pass away, but my words shall not pass away. And if you've noticed now that this has been the second time that he has inserted a statement like this, that his word is important and that attention should be given to it. You remember when Paul's talking about the rapture, he says, this we say unto you by the word of the Lord. And I think Paul means he had a special revelation on it. And I think that

these things will never come to pass. You remember Peter said that these days would come when they would say, where is the sign of his coming? And they would ridicule this great truth of the Word of God. And so he's come forth to enforce this in this particular case and also relative to the rapture. But he says now, but of that day and hour knoweth no man, no, not the angels of heaven, but my Father only. The only thing that disturbs me when someone comes along and announces a date is that I know that that day I can't look for him to come, because he's coming at a time when they know not. And I've often wondered if it might not be the day after one of these days that some of these fellows predict. May I say that this is a business that we ought never to go into, as even to come so close as to say, as right now I'm hearing voices that want to say something sensational. And they say, he's going to come in our lifetime. I've heard that. How do you know it? I'd like to have that verse. I'd love to have that scripture and that teaching from the Word of God. He's going to come in our lifetime? I don't know. He could, but I don't know it. And I don't think they know it. And there are those that say, well, he is going to come now in this century. And I can't find where the century was to be singled out. And there are all sorts of methods made. Now, I won't be around for this, but some of you will. And when you get to it, you remember that that preacher down there at the Church of the Open Door way back there said this was going to happen. When we get to 2000 A.D., my friend, there will be an epidemic then of date setters, and they'll tell you he's coming in 2000. You say, how do you know that? Because 1000 A.D. saw that same sort of thing. We need to recognize the fact that though you're looking for him to come, we are to stay away from this business of date setting, and nothing will bring the study of prophecy into disrepute more than for anyone to attempt to set a date. And our Lord scored it for this, his coming to the earth, and also for his rapture, that no one knows, but of that day and hour knoweth no man, no, not the angels of heaven, but my Father only. Now will you notice, but as the days of Noah were, so shall also the coming of the Son of Man be. Now what kind of days were the days of Noah? Well, we've seen that God looked down and he saw that all flesh had corrupted his way upon the earth, and it was narrowed down now till there was just one man left, and that was this man Noah that was faithful to God, the only man. And it was said of him that he walked with God, and it's reduced to one individual. May I say to you, that means that this day of Noah was a terrible day. Lawlessness, we're told, immorality. But wait just a minute. That's not what our Lord mentions. Listen to this. For as in the days that were before the flood, they were eating and drinking, marrying and giving in marriage until the day that Noah entered into the ark. Now, what is wrong with eating and drinking? If you do too much of it, of course. But what's wrong with eating and drinking? There's nothing wrong with it. They're marrying and giving in marriage. Is there anything wrong with that? And of course, there's nothing wrong with marrying and giving in marriage. Well, what does our Lord mean when he says that in the days of Noah, they were eating and drinking, they were marrying and giving in marriage? What's wrong? I'll tell you what's wrong. They were eating and drinking as if God did not exist. They said, that old fella out there, he says that there's going to be a flood. What nonsense. We know there's not going to be a flood. And they had marriages. And friends, God was left out of them. It's very much like today. People are living as if God does not exist. I'm of the opinion that a great many people that go to church on Sunday, and they come generally Sunday morning, you never see them any other time,

0: I'm confident from one Sunday morning to another Sunday morning, God's not in their thinking. He doesn't enter into their business. He doesn't enter into their home. He's not geared into their lives at all. There's no reality whatsoever. And that's the way that it was in the days of Noah. Men were marrying and giving and marrying. Nothing wrong with it other than God was left out. They were doing these things as if God did not exist and as if they'd be here forever, and they were right in the presence of the flood. I do not know this, but a very wonderful Bible teacher, we were riding in the car going to Chicago, and he reached over and tapped me on the knee. He said, "You know, McGee, you and I have been talking on prophecy this week, but if you and I really knew how close we are to the rapture, you know, we may be frightened that it may be closer than we dream it is." I wonder if we are not living today as if the thing's just going to continue forever as it is right now, and there'll be no change. How much does God enter into your daily life? Now, as I said this morning, the church work is not done inside the walls of this church. It's what takes place outside. What'll take place Monday. It's what'll take place on Tuesday. It's what'll take place on Wednesday. How much of the Word of God goes out from you during the week? Or when you put on your work clothes in the morning, it's goodbye, God. We'll see you next Sunday morning. Hope you'll be around. Is it that attitude? That's the way it was in the days of Noah. Godless days. Now, and they knew not until the flood came and took them all away, so shall also the coming of the Son of Man be. Now will you note, then shall two be in the field, the one shall be taken, the other left. Two women shall be grinding at the mill, the one shall be taken and the other left. Now there's somebody going to say, "Well, finally, preacher, you painted yourself into a corner. You've been saying that the rapture is not in the Olivet Discourse, and here it is. There's two in the field, one taken, one left, and that's not rapture. What is it? And here are two at the mill grinding, one taken and one left. If that's not rapture, what is it?" Well, it's not rapture. It's altogether something different than rapture. Now, what's the pattern that we have here? The days of Noah. The godless crowd, they knew not until the flood came and took them all away. Who was really raptured at the time of the flood? Noah? No, he was left here. He went on. Who was taken away? This generation that married and were given in marriage, they ate and drank as if God didn't exist. They are the ones that were taken away, and that's the way it'll be when he comes again. Who is it that will be taken away? They'll be taken away in judgment as they were in the days of Noah. Those that are left to enter into the kingdom. If you'd keep on in this discourse, you'll find out that he'll say, "Blessed are ye of my Father, enter into the kingdom." And then he says to the other, "Cursed are you, and you will enter into outer darkness." So that, may I say, that I don't think I painted myself into a corner. This is not rapture. We're talking now about the days of Noah. And when those were taken away, they were taken away in judgment. And that's the way it'll be in that day. This is not the rapture. It's when they're taken out of the world to meet the Lord in the air, and so shall they ever be with the Lord. That's not the picture that you have here at all, but altogether different. Now will you notice, two women shall be grinding at the mill, one shall be taken, the other left. Watch therefore, for ye know not what hour your Lord doth come. I do not know whether you detect it in the text or not, but there is the note of anxiety. There is the note of almost fearfulness. And it's like this. But know this, that if the goodman of the house had known in what watch the thief would come, he would have watched and would not have suffered his house to be broken up. And I say to you, it's like watching for a thief. Now, is that the way the church is to watch for the Lord to come? No, the language is just absolutely the opposite. You remember Paul said to the Thessalonians, how ye turn to God from idols to serve the living and true God and to wait for his son from heaven. It's an altogether different word, by the way. And then he goes on in the fifth chapter to say that the Lord is coming to this earth like a thief in the night. But he says, ye are not the children of the night, and he will not come to you as a thief. Do you think he's coming to the church as a thief? You don't welcome the thief. The church is looking for that blessed hope and the glorious appearing of our great God and Savior. It's not looking for that blessed hope and the glorious appearing of the thief. Now, when you left home tonight, did you leave a note on the back door saying, Mr. Thief, I have left the door unlocked. You will find the family silver in the second drawer to the left. Did you put a note like that? I'm sure you didn't. I'm of the opinion that you locked everything up. You probably double locked in these days everything to keep the thief out. You don't want the thief to come in. And when the Lord comes to the earth to establish his kingdom, do you think the world will want him? Would you think that tonight, this group of communists that have met in Moscow, do you think that they made any plans for the Lord to come and take over? I don't think so. And I do not believe that in this country of ours today, they have very much room for him in Washington. I don't think they have any. And I'm not talking politics, because it doesn't make any difference what party that you have in. They're not looking for him. And if he came tonight, he'd be a thief breaking in. But he doesn't come that way. And watch therefore, for ye know not what hour your Lord doth come. Watch. And I detect in that the thing that the Old Testament prophet talked about. He says, in that day they're going to say in the morning, would God it were night. And at night they'll say, would God it were morning. What's the difficulty? Fear and dread are in their hearts as they look about them, and they're watching in fear. The church is to wait for him to come. I got interested in this several years ago, in fact, many years ago now, and I found out that back in the Old Testament alone, there are 17 different words that indicate watching and waiting. And of course, we have only really the one word to translate watch. And somebody says, well, I just don't see how that there could be that many. Well, may I illustrate? I think there can be several ways of watching. Here is a man. It's the fall of the year. The deer season opens. And his neighbor and he have been going deer hunting up here to Utah every fall for about 10 years. And so they get their gear together. They get in their camper and they start out the day before. And they drive up to their familiar spot and they camp that night to be ready the next morning when the season opens. And so the next morning, before it's daylight, they crawl up to that accustomed spot. One of them takes his place at that hogback right where there are deer tracks, where he's been every year. He got his deer there one time. That was 10 years ago. He hadn't had one since. But he goes right back to that spot to wait because he's sure another deer is going to come over there one of these days. So he sits down on a log that is there, and he begins to put his gun down, and he begins to watch. He hears a noise over in the brush, and he raises his gun. Another hunter, and so he doesn't shoot him this time. He may get him next time, but he don't get him this time. So He's watching, and that's one way of watching, by the way. But suppose you meet that man a month later down here at 6th and Broadway, and you see him standing on the corner, and he looks over there when the light changes. When the light changes, he looks over here, and then he looks down the street, and there he is watching again. And you wonder what in the world he's watching for now. You go up to him, says, waiting for someone? We said, yes, my wife is 30 minutes late. She went down there to Bullock's, and she used to be here 30 minutes ago. But he's watching for his wife, and that's different than watching for the deer to come. I could make a bad pun there if I wanted to, but I don't want to. But let's move up now 2 or 3 more months, and you go out to the hospital. And you see him and his wife now sitting by the bedside, and there is their little boy that's in the bed. The doctor says about midnight the crisis will come. They're sitting there watching. Now, that's different than any kind of watching that he did up yonder watching for a deer. That's different than waiting on the corner for his wife. It's a different way of watching. May I say to you, in that day, and our Lord makes it very clear here, that it's like watching for a thief in that day. It'll be a note of urgency and a note of fear and a note of anxiety. That's the way they watch. But for the child of God today, it's looking for that blessed hope and the glorious appearing of our great God and Savior. And may I say that I believe that if we really hold this hope, that it will do quite a few things for our Christian lives. The first thing is it's going to put us on our toes where the church is not tonight. Now, one of the things that's said to the church again and again is awake, awake. You're not children of the night. Don't let him come like a thief. You are to be awake. You're to be alert. And I think that every Christian in this day in which we're living ought to be on his toes for the Lord. Honestly, let's put reality in it. Suppose he had come tomorrow morning at 10 o'clock. Where would he find you? What would you be doing? Suppose he came tomorrow night at 10 o'clock. Where would he find you, and what would you be doing? You see what I mean? May I say to you that looking for him to come is not some little pious expression, but it's a life that enters into every moment. I remember hearing the late Dr. Gerard Lowe, who was pastor of the First Presbyterian Church in Dallas years ago, I don't mean Dallas and Memphis. He was telling about, he had an officer in his church, an elder, who had played golf with him. He was a lawyer, and every Monday he and the lawyer went out to play golf. And he called the lawyer and asked him, was he going to be able to go out this particular Monday? And so he said, yes, he would, but he said, I have a client coming in at noon. You come on down to my office and just wait, and my secretary will be gone, but you just come on in and wait, and we'll go play golf soon as I get through. So Dr. Lowe told me, says, I went on down. I went up and sat down in the office to wait for him, and I heard him in there talking. Said in a few minutes, said he came out with a client, and he introduced him. And when he saw me, Dr. Lowe said, he saw that we were going to play golf, and he said, well, I'm sorry, calling the lawyer by his first name, Bill or Jake, said, sorry, I detained you. And he said, oh, that's all right, said, we spend the rest of the afternoon out playing. And then this man, who was the client, said to the lawyer, said, look, said, I used to see you out at the club on Sunday afternoon playing golf. Said, now, why is it I haven't seen you out there recently? Oh, he said, this preacher's responsible for it. And Dr. Lowe told me, he said, you know, said, I just don't like for a preacher to be made responsible for things like that. And so I immediately spoke up because I wasn't responsible. And I said, look here, I never preached about playing golf on Sunday in my life. And I never said anything to you about that. He laughed. He said, that's right. He never did. But he's responsible. And this man says, then how is he responsible? Well, he said, I'll tell you. Said, you know, I never knew the Lord was going to come back one of these days, and he might come anytime. And he said, this is the first preacher that ever told me that. And he said, you know, I began to look for him, and I am looking for him. And he says, one Sunday I was out there playing golf. Now, he says, I don't think it's wrong to play golf on Sunday. It still don't. But he said, you know, I got to thinking about it. If the Lord came out Sunday afternoon, I'd be a little embarrassed. And he said, I felt like maybe I better be doing something else. And he says, for that reason, I gave it up. Now, don't you go out of here and say that the preacher at the Church of the Open Door said playing golf on Sunday is wrong, because I didn't say that. I just said that one man, a layman, came under conviction when he really started looking for the Lord. You don't have to preach against particular things if people really begin to look for the Lord to come, my friend. That'll take care of itself, because then the man doesn't need a watchdog to go with him. He doesn't need the FBI to check up on him. The Lord is watching him all the time, and he's watching for the Lord to come. And it makes a lot of difference in your life, my beloved, when it becomes a reality and not just a doctrine. Shall we pray? Heavenly Father, we truly thank thee for thy word, and we thank thee for this wonderful hope thou hast given to us, a hope that thou hast called a purifying hope. And we believe that it will shape our lives. We believe that it will cause us maybe to be doing things that are more profitable than some of the things that we are doing. And we recognize it's not even a question of right and wrong. It's a question of pleasing the Savior, before whom we shall appear someday and give an account of ourselves to him, for we must all appear before the judgment seat of Christ, give an account of every moment of the day that we spend as a child of God down here. We pray, therefore, that we'll be able to sit down with him, and we'll be able to look at the record and have a record that will be able to stand in the white light of his presence. May it indeed affect our lives, for we pray in his name. Amen.
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2: Brooke Talley knew something was wrong when she couldn't get in touch with her husband all day. She called the police, and 2 days later, she got the news that he wouldn't be coming home, that it looked like suicide. Brooke was left with a son who was not quite one. She was devastated and didn't understand. In her grief and heartbreak, she turned to Jesus and clung to his word, trusting that through her faith, she would lack nothing. Several months later, friends encouraged Brooke to attend a support group where she met other widows whose faith in the Lord was incredible. It inspired her to start a ministry called Songs in the Night, which offers retreats and spiritual guidance to other widows. Brooke has found a calling to help others and sees God turning her pain into purpose on this side of heaven.
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3: Welcome to Preparedness Thoughts with John Stephenson. John understands the importance of being prepared. Through rain, rocks, and snow, he has seen it all and survived. He has seen major disasters like Mount St. Helens and how vehicles were stopped in the street from the volcanic ash. Earthquakes, too, including the Loma Prieta earthquake, which felt like it wouldn't stop shaking. People were without electricity and could not hardly buy groceries or gasoline. The homeless lit bonfires in the streets. The Bay Bridge and other freeways were broken. God only knows what will be next.
4: Welcome to Preparedness Thoughts by John Stephenson. We invite Jesus Christ through the Holy Spirit to guide us as we examine how our preparations can be used to preserve the life of ourselves, our family, and others. We look around us at the world today and we wonder, how long will it be until the next event happens? Now, in the last few years, there have been some natural disasters and a few man-caused disasters. And we might think there's been no problem for us because, after all, we still have food, electricity, gasoline, and groceries. We still have a roof over our heads. But we know that there are people who have had huge problems. So we want to make sure that we do not have severe problems in our life. No, we want security. So we have to look at what goes on around us, be thankful that we are living in the USA, which really has not had those great, big, huge natural disasters that other countries have had. But of course, we know there could be a natural disaster anytime, or a human, man-caused disaster also could happen at any time. Now, our country has had an amazing history of being protected, yes, by God. And our strong military has been a big factor, too. But we have had a blessed life, and we seem to forget that danger could really come to us very quickly, very suddenly. And if we look at the history of nations, or just plain look at history, we know that a nation can have a great fall even in one day. Look at the Bible history. You can see there was a siege of Samaria in 2 Kings, or we can see in Gideon in Judges chapter 7, or we can see the fall of ancient Babylon in Isaiah 13, and we know that there is the mystery Babylon, great fall, in Revelation chapter 18. And there, mystery Babylon falls in 1 hour. So we know that things can happen quick. And now, whether they happen quick or not in the United States, we just want to have a little preparation for whatever does happen. And we want to believe that the big events will not happen to us, but we know that they can, and they will hurt the unprepared. Therefore, we want to have a little preparedness for ourselves. After all, the threats can come from many areas, from cyber threats to the electrical grid going down, or the electronic banking fail, or an epidemic going on. Of course, there's also war and a military invasion, and we can think about how safe we are, but look at history. How many other countries thought they were safe? But there are biblical patterns about the four sword judgments coming to a land. That's in Ezekiel 14. And you can see just how quickly things can turn around and judgment can come. And when the United States has done things that do not agree with the will of God, we can see that judgment may very well come quickly. And so let's be a little bit prepared for whatever just might happen. This is episode 89, and I hope you start your preparations now before there's an urgent need and what you want is hard to find. Remember to give thanks to God for the blessings that you do have.
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0: A fly that eats poison? Learn about it next on today's Creation Moment. And now, here's our Creation Moment's host, Ian Taylor.
1: The conifer trees aren't bothered by too many insect pests. That's because the oils that give these trees that nice piney scent are poisonous. But they do have one pest, the conifer sawfly larva that actually eats the pine needles. While it digests the pine needles, its body is busy using the poisonous oils for future defense. The fact that the sawfly not only eats pine needles, but uses the poisonous oils for defense poses a difficult problem for evolution. The sawfly larva's unique ability to eat the pine needles makes it a serious conifer pest, both in North America and in Europe. Part of the larva's secret is in its digestive system. It separates the poisonous oils in the pine needles from the nutritious pulp. Then it regurgitates the poisonous oils and stores them in two special sacs in its mouth. These sacs are lined with chitinous material which protects the rest of the mouth from the acidic poisonous oils. When threatened by a spider or even a bird, the sawfly releases some of this bad-smelling oil in the direction of the predator. The problem for evolution is that these complicated structures and the special abilities could not have developed in a gradual step-by-step fashion as evolution demands. For if, in its early evolution, the sawfly did not eat the pine needles, then how was it that it acquired the special ability to eat them and acquire this special defense system? So even this humble fly bears witness to its creator.
2: 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And be sure to join us next time for another Creation Moment.
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Now we continue reading from the first chapter of 1 Timothy, beginning with verse 12. I thank Christ Jesus our Lord, who has strengthened me, because he considered me faithful, putting me into service, even though I was formerly a blasphemer and a persecutor and a violent aggressor. Yet I was shown mercy because I acted ignorantly in unbelief. And the grace of our Lord was more than abundant with the faith and love which are found in Christ Jesus. It is a trustworthy statement, deserving full acceptance, that Christ Jesus came into the world to save sinners, among whom I am foremost of all. Yet for this reason I found mercy, so that in me as the foremost, Jesus Christ might demonstrate his perfect patience as an example for those who would believe in him for eternal life. Now to the King eternal, immortal, invisible, the only God, be honor and glory forever and ever. Amen. This command I entrust to you, Timothy, my son, in accordance with the prophecies previously made concerning you, that by them you fight the good fight, keeping faith and a good conscience, which some have rejected and suffered shipwreck in regard to their faith. Among these are Hymenaeus and Alexander, whom I have handed over to Satan, so that they will be taught not to blaspheme.

0: 1 Timothy chapter 2. First of all, then, I urge that entreaties and prayers, petitions and thanksgivings be made on behalf of all men, for kings and all who are in authority, so that we may lead a tranquil and quiet life in all godliness and dignity. This is good and acceptable in the sight of God our Savior, who desires all men to be saved and to come to the knowledge of the truth. For there is one God, and one mediator also between God and men, the man Christ Jesus, who gave himself as a ransom for all, the testimony given at the proper time. For this I was appointed a preacher and an apostle. I'm telling the truth, I'm not lying, as a teacher of the Gentiles in faith and truth. Therefore, I want the men in every place to pray, lifting up holy hands, without wrath and dissension. Likewise, I want women to adorn themselves with proper clothing, modestly and discreetly, not with braided hair and gold or pearls or costly garments, but rather by means of good works, as is proper for women making a claim to godliness. A woman must quietly receive instruction with entire submissiveness. But I do not allow a woman to teach or exercise authority over a man, but to remain quiet. For it was Adam who was first created, and then Eve. And it was not Adam who was deceived, but the woman being deceived fell into transgression. But women will be preserved through the bearing of children, if they continue in faith and love and sanctity with self-restraint. We will continue this reading from the Bible, if the Lord wills it, next time. This is The Word, simply reading from the Scriptures without comment. And I'm Nicholas Hope.
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2: The stories of the biblical prophet Elisha in the Old Testament book of 2 Kings offer relevant wisdom for our work today. 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Yet Elisha refuses to accept any payment. Seeing an opportunity for himself, Elisha's servant Gehazi follows after Naaman and makes up a story to get some of the wealth for himself. Upon his return, Elisha confronts Gehazi with his deceit, and the leprosy that affected Naaman affects Gehazi. Gehazi had been a faithful and truthful servant until he wasn't. Proverbs 12:19 says, "Truthful lips endure forever, but a lying tongue lasts only a moment." Our integrity is only as good as our latest word.
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4: In order to fit into that 144,000, and why would anyone really want to be here during the tribulation anyway, but in order to be a part of that, you have to be of one of these tribes of Israel, these people we're talking about today. So this stuff goes all the way back to Genesis 49. It looks all the way forward into the book of Revelation. And so it's foundational. It's fundamental.
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3: In today's broadcast, we have a new two-part study from Pastor Sam entitled Jacob's Last Will and Testament. We're now in Genesis chapter 49, and in this chapter, we witness the death of Jacob. But before he goes, he's got a lot to say to each of his sons. His blessings to them may sound a little cryptic, but Sam will take us through this and help us understand. So, let's get started.
4: Let's turn in our Bibles to Genesis 49, first book of your Old Testament, almost to the end. Genesis 49, Jacob's last will and testament. If you're like me at all, and if you read ahead, you probably thought, you know, I'm not really that interested in a will I'm not in. And it really is a fact. What we're looking at today is Jacob's last will and testament. He hasn't passed on. He doesn't have a lawyer who's going to sit down with the family later. He's decided to get together with them personally, knowing it's just about the time of his death. So he gathers all the boys into the room together. And he begins with his eldest, and then he begins to work down through the group. Now, if you read ahead, you probably noticed it's not all that great of a deal. I mean, this is one of those chapters, if I were a guy that skipped over things, I just might skip over it. Why? It's just not that interesting at first reading. But, as always, God has treasured and stored some things for us here. And though this wasn't written to us, it absolutely was written for us. God's going to reveal some very important things to us, both personally and prophetically. Now, as to the prophetic inspiration of the things that Jacob speaks, you need to know, this wasn't just Jacob on his deathbed evaluating his children personally from sort of an outward earthly perspective. He is speaking prophetically. God is revealing the future of these boys and actually the generations that would follow them as Jacob pronounces these blessings. There's something radical here that doesn't immediately catch your eye, and that is, it's really a relatively small family, only about 70 people at this time, and he's talking about them in the future as if they were going to be this huge clan, 12 tribes, thousands, hundreds of thousands, perhaps millions of people. And he's doing all of that by faith. He knows it's time for him to go. He knows the promises of God, and now he's passing them on to his children. Now, at least a couple things are happening here that I do need to give to you in the way of introduction. The prophetic portions of Scripture, and that's what this passage really is, prophecy, at least at the time it was first given, they demonstrate God's foreknowledge. And it's important to know that when God gives us prophecy, when there's biblical prophecy, it will be given with 100% accuracy. It's not like a horoscope. I don't know if you guys, when you were younger, got into those, or maybe some of you still do. I want to let you know, they're absolute foolishness. The idea that we're all going to get up and everybody born at a certain time in a certain month or through from this time to that time, and you know, we're all going to have the same day, it's just foolishness. And those who make those kinds of predictions, they know it's foolishness. They're just making a living. They're just writing an article. They're just trying to get by like everyone else. We do have someone who's going to be coming next month who exposes a lot of the stuff that goes on with ESP and a lot of the weird stuff like bending spoons. You ever see any of that weird stuff? And you think, wow, is that demonic or is that guy miraculous or mystical? A friend of mine's going to come up and just show how all that stuff's done. It's just trickery. It's just conning. And people like to be tricked. They like to be conned. That's why all that works. We like to be fooled. That's why, you know, you see somebody do the little thing. Do you ever watch a magician? We had a magician once at IHM, our International Home Ministries thing, that was the worst of all time. He was billed as a guy that taught biblical truth through magic, but he didn't know anything about the Bible, and he actually had no skill at doing any tricks. So the only thing that was amazing is you know, that he was willing to get up there like that. It got so bad that toward the end of it, I got up and said, well, I could do a little, you know, I was like, it's like that kind of stuff. But my point is simple. When we're reading about biblical prophecy, there is going to be 100% accuracy. So as he talks about the future of first these boys, then their children and grandchildren and grandchildren and great-grandchildren and so on and so on, and ultimately, looking past the things that would happen before and up to their dispersion, some of these prophecies actually have yet to be fulfilled. Many of them accurately and totally fulfilled. We'll touch on some of those points to make that point. But some of these things have yet to be fulfilled because the Bible does tell us that in the last days that Israel would be regathered into the land. Now I want to tell you, if you read Bible commentaries, for the most part, from the 2nd or 3rd century on, all the way up until the 18th or 19th century, most Bible commentators, those guys that write books about the Bible, they taught that the church was actually Israel. And they taught that for a couple reasons. I believe they were in error, by the way. But they believed that because never in human history had a people been dispersed and ever come back together. So they would read the prophecies and they'd see some similarities perhaps, and they think, well, it's impossible for Israel to ever be literally in the land again. So maybe he meant all that to be spiritually applied to us. Well, interestingly enough, even at the turn of the century, there were writers saying, oh no, Israel will be in the land again. How they get there, nobody knew. But lo and behold, 1947, 1948, proclamation is made. They begin to move back to the homeland. 1967, they take the city of Jerusalem. Israel is, in fact, in the land. Now, the question sometimes asks, is this a fulfillment of those biblical prophecies that talk about the millennium and all the wonders of the days in which Christ will rule and reign? Listen, we're far short of that. It's yet coming. And here's the important part for us today. As surely as God brought them back, everything else he promised to do for them, to them, through them, he will in fact do. And Jesus told his disciples, by the way, that in the regeneration, when the Son of Man sits on the throne of his glory, they would sit on 12 thrones judging the 12 tribes of Israel. It's important to note in Revelation that 144,000 from Israel are sealed before the great outpouring of God's wrath in the great tribulation, yet ahead, yet future. 12,000 from each of the tribes of Israel. The first thing I do when someone comes to my door and says, we're the 144,000. And by the way, there are quite a few sort of fringe groups that make that assertion, or they make that claim, you know, hey, we're the 144,000. Well, the truth is they have to have been from a tribe of Israel and know it. And so basically what I do when those guys come around, I take the material. I never give them money for it because I got a wood stove. It's often hard to get that wood going. But the bottom line is, in order to fit into that 144,000, and why would anyone really want to be here during the tribulation anyway? But in order to be a part of that, you have to be of one of these tribes of Israel, these people we're talking about today. So this stuff goes all the way back to Genesis 49. It looks all the way forward into the book of Revelation. And so it's foundational. It's fundamental. God, by the way, says that biblical prophecy is the proof that we've really connected with him, the true and living God. He says, I'm the only God. I created you. I'm the only Savior. And here's how we can know we've got him right. He says, declaring the end from the beginning. He tells us what's coming. In fact, let me read you this out of the book of Isaiah. There are so many passages, but I just got to read you one out of Isaiah 56. You don't have to go there. Isaiah 46 would be better. Hey, that was good stuff in 56 too, though. Listen to this. I am God and there is no other. I am God, there is none like me, declaring the end from the beginning and from ancient times things that are not yet done, saying my counsel shall stand and I will do all my pleasure. He concludes this little section by saying, indeed, I have spoken it, I will bring it to pass. I have purposed it, I will also do it. So when God prophesies and when he speaks through the prophets, you can be absolutely sure those things will come to pass. Those who spoke in the name of the Lord never said, I think there's somebody up there. They said, thus says the Lord. And if you're going to speak for the Lord, you want to be sure you're saying the same. Not, well, my opinion about that is, or I've got an idea, or I've been thinking. You really want to give people the word of God. Why? That's what they need, a sure word from the Lord. Well, Jacob calls his sons together here in chapter 49. It says, gather together that I may tell you what shall befall you in the last days. That phrase, the last days, is used in many ways in Scripture. It speaks to them personally. He's saying, this is what it's going to be like when your lives wind down as they saw his winding down before their very eyes. It also speaks of the generations that would follow, the tribes that would be established. And then ultimately it looks forward into that time of great tribulation and then ultimately to the time of the millennium when Jesus himself returns to rule and reign upon this earth for that 1,000 years as Revelation 20 promises he will. Well, gather together, he says. And so here's the picture. He's kind of gotten himself out of bed. We know that because in other passages we're told he was leaning on his staff. He's not lying there, you know, almost out of it. He's clear-headed. The Lord is speaking to him. The Lord is speaking through him. But when he gets done with all of this, he gets into bed and dies. So this is it, his last will and testament. Gather together, hear you sons of Jacob, and listen to Israel, your father. Reuben, you are my firstborn, my might, the beginning of my strength, the excellency of dignity, the excellency of power. Unstable as water, you shall not excel, because you went up to your father's bed. Then you defiled it. He went up to my couch. It's important to know, as he starts here with Reuben, that Reuben, being the firstborn, should have inherited the blessing and should have inherited the preeminence in the family. Now, he was passed over, and if you were here for our last study, we saw that he'd passed over him for Joseph and actually split his inheritance between two of Joseph's sons. But now he goes on to say why he passed over him. It was in spite of the fact that he was born privileged, first in the family. And listen, if you're a firstborn, that is a privileged position in your family. I happen to be a firstborn, so I don't think that because of that, of course. I know it. It's absolutely true. You have all your parents' attention, first of all. Nobody competes with you. And then when they come along, you're bigger than them, you're faster than them, you're smarter than them. You have everything in the natural going for you. But there are some other blessings that come along with all that. You're given responsibility for the younger ones. At least in our family, it went that way, and I'm sure it did in many of yours. So God begins to train you from the very beginning to take responsibility, to watch out for the younger, for the weaker, for the one that's just coming up. It was rather interesting. Oh, I don't know how many years ago it's been, maybe 19 or 20. Now I was interning in Yuba City. I went to one of many seminars my senior pastor back then took me to. He was a pastor that loved psychology and counseling. We could not have been further apart when it came to our loves. I loved like basketball and music and the Bible. And as you know, not in that order, the Bible, basketball, and music. Let's get them straightened out. But anyway, he took me, dragged me literally to these seminars all about psychology and Christian, you know, application of it and all this stuff. And I go to these things and they do these little tests to show what kind of personality type. Some of you guys have had those. You've worked in places where they gave them to you. They'd go through like 3,000 people and turn out there were only two people there of my personality type. And both of us dragged by somebody else, you know. We don't go to those seminars. We don't want nothing to do with that stuff. But as I went through one of them, they at one point said, of the people there that were pastors, and it was mostly pastors and assistants and such, they said, how many of you guys that are pastors, they wanted to know how many of you were firstborn? And it was amazing because the majority of people there were firstborn that were pastors. And then they said, well, how many of you who are firstborn and are pastors are senior pastors? Now, at that point, I was not yet a senior pastor, but we were actually already sort of in the process of moving up here to start and establish this church with just a handful of people that were getting it going. And so it turned out that almost all of them that were senior pastors were firstborn. Well, all of that isn't to say if you were born second or third, you know, you're never going to amount into anything. It's not like that. We know that. Our last studies made it very clear that God often passes over the first and goes to the second or the third or the fourth or to whoever he sees fit to use. But Reuben was born in a privileged position. He was given all sorts of blessings and benefits that the others may not have possessed, and he lost that privileged position. Why? Because of his unfaithfulness, because of his immorality. And we don't need to go into the details of that sin today, but I want to tell you what happens when someone engages in immorality. First of all, they defile themselves. What that means is if we get involved in immorality, even if it's just in our thought process, something that people, a lot of people are saying, oh, it's not the same as the act. That's not what the Bible says. Jesus says to look on a person, a woman, to lust after her in your heart. That's the same to him. Why? Because he's looking on the heart. And as I've gotten older, I found out it goes both directions. When I was young, I didn't even think women could lust. I found out they do. And so bottom line, it's not a sin just for men. I wouldn't want you gals to feel neglected or not, you know, dealt with today. So sin, any sin, defiles us. But the Bible tells us in a unique and tragic way, immorality defiles us. Because he says all other sin is outside the body. But he who sins sexually sins against his own body. immorality defiles. To be defiled means you're unfit for worship and you're unfit for service. And here's why that's so tragic. We were created to worship God and to serve God. And when we're rendered unfit to do so, we're just lost. And that's why people that get into pornography, whether it's from the magazines or the internet or go down that road in whatever way, they get further and further from God, less and less comfortable in church, less and less comfortable in fellowship, less and less time in the Word, less and less time in prayer. Why? Because they've moved away from worship and service to the Lord, and they're defiling themselves. Well, it not only defiles us, but dishonors Him. Why? Because His imprint is upon us. His handprint is on us. His intention is to transform and use us. And so it defiles us, it dishonors Him, and it distorts the image of God that people so desperately need to see in us. So what happens to Reuben? He loses his place, he loses his preeminence, he loses potential, really, to rule and reign over his family. There was no prophet that descended from him, there was no priest that descended from him, there was no judge that descended from him. Tragically, we see that not only did Reuben defile himself, but he defiled his descendants. Why? The sins of the fathers are passed on to the children, to the third and the fourth generation. Does that mean you're hopeless, though? If your parents were drunkards, or as we like to say today, alcoholics, if your parents had serious drinking problems or were abusive or were divorced, does that mean automatically you're going to end up that way? It's kind of interesting because statistically, psychologists and psychiatrists tell us, yes, you're more apt to end up, by the way, a prisoner if your parents have been in prison. You're more apt to end up abusive if your parents were abusive. You're more apt to end up a drunkard or an alcoholic if your parents were drunkards and alcoholics. But I want to tell you something today. The scripture says in 1 Corinthians 6, and such were some of you, but you were washed, you were cleansed. Jesus breaks that chain. And so many of us here, man, if we just... And we should do it sometime. It's hard to really take testimonies and do that kind of thing in our Sunday morning setting. But more and more as I get alone with people and say, hey, tell me a little bit about yourself. And man, I'm hearing some amazing and wonderful stories. And the truth is, God breaks that chain. If you were raised by godly parents, just praise God for it. But if you were raised by ungodly parents, you're not doomed to a life of following in their footsteps. We have a new Father. We're instructed to pray, our Father who art in heaven. We have a perfect role model. Our Lord and Savior Jesus, tempted in all ways, yet without sin, praying for us that we'll have strength to endure and get away from it entirely. So bottom line, Reuben lost a lot. But he didn't lose his relationship, and he didn't lose his future entirely, and we'll come back to that in a moment. Next, he deals with Simeon and Levi. These guys, if you were here for our study of their lives, they completely lost touch with reality. Their sister was raped. That is a horrifying experience, no doubt. But in the midst of their anger and frustration over that situation, they set up an entire city and then went in and destroyed them, deceiving them into thinking they were going to become partners with them, encouraging them to, well, and we don't have to go into all the details of that whole story right now, but the bottom line is they were deceptive, they were angry, they were frustrated, they had murderous hearts, and they were guilty for slaughtering a great many people. So he says, Simeon and Levi are brothers, instruments of cruelty in their habitation, verse 5. Let not my soul enter their council. Let not my honor be united to their assembly. For in their anger they slew a man, and in their self-will they hamstrung an ox. Cursed be their anger, for it is fierce, and their wrath, for it is cruel. I will divide them in Jacob and scatter them in Israel. Now listen, there is such a thing as righteous indignation. Jesus exhibited it. Man, he went in and cleaned the temple, made whips and knocked over tables and drove people out. There is such a thing as righteous indignation. But the Bible says, be angry and sin not. God allows us righteous indignation. When we see abuse, or we see someone taken advantage of, or we see somebody poor and helpless, mistreated, we should be angry about that. And there are lots of things that I read about in my paper every day and that I see in our community on a regular basis that I am angry about. But the Lord says, don't let that anger lead you to sin. Be angry, all right. but don't let it lead you into sin. Well, their anger was unchecked, and it led

0: do and understand. It's really God speaking through Jacob. He curses, and I want you to see this. It is so powerful. He curses their anger, and he curses their wrath, but he doesn't curse them. That's so important. They would be judged, yes. They would suffer. Why? Because the wages of sin is death. There's always suffering, and it goes beyond us. Our sin affects and impacts other lives. But God, though he disciplined them, he did not disown them, and he did not destroy them. And this is true for every believer. Do you know that the Bible says that God disciplines us because we're his? Those of you who have children, and you've probably had this experience, some of you are relatively young, you may remember this from the other side of the coin. You know, you see your kids out playing with the other kids, all of a sudden things get out of hand, they start doing something that clearly is wrong, so you go out, and unless you're my wife, you just discipline your own child. When Pam goes out, she disciplines them all. She makes no distinction. She's sort of like just a mom to the neighborhood. In fact, they used to call her the Durham Cop. Remember that, Mark? She didn't have a badge or anything, but, you know, she'd see kids fighting, didn't even know them. She'd just pull over the car and get out of the car. Hey, you stop that right now, you know. And I was always afraid they'd turn on me, you know. She's just that kind of person. But most of us, when we see kids fighting, we get our kids. We say, hey, you, right now, get over here. That's not how I want you to act. You know better than that. You know that's not what we've taught you. We discipline our kids. Why? They are our kids. It's our responsibility. And here's the good news. God disciplines his kids. He won't destroy you. Why? He's promised not to. He won't disown you. Why? He's promised not to. But he will discipline you. And he says that we're not to despise the discipline of the Lord, for he chastises and scourges everyone he loves. That's what's happening here. You would think, man, if anyone deserved to be disowned, if anyone deserved to be destroyed, it would have been these guys. But remember, this is going beyond them. This is going into the generations. So how does he deal with them? God, hey, he's about as wise as they get, right? Created us, sustains us, has a complete wisdom in dealing with us. He says, I'll divide them in Jacob and scatter them in Israel. Now, that's exactly what he does. The tribe of Simeon would be absorbed for the most part after some generations into the tribe of Jacob, or actually into the tribe of Judah, who he's going to mention next.
1: As I look through Jacob's blessings to each of his sons, I have to admit I'm immediately drawn to his blessing of Joseph. After all, we've been deeply involved in Joseph's life now for quite a while. In verse 22, we read, Joseph is a fruitful bough by a well. His branches run over the wall. A fruitful bough describes a tree that is well watered and provided for. Through his personal relationship with God and his faithfulness to God, God's faithfulness to us shines through. And this reminds me of Psalm 1, so I will read it to you. Blessed is the man who walks not in the counsel of the ungodly, nor stands in the path of sinners, nor sits in the seat of the scornful. But his delight is in the law of the Lord, and in his law he meditates day and night. He shall be like a tree planted by the rivers of water, that brings forth its fruit in its season, whose leaf shall not wither, and whatever he does prospers. That sounds like a pretty good description of Joseph, if you ask me.
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0: Welcome to the Dacus Report, hosted by Pacific Justice Institute founder and president Brad Dacus. For 25 years, PJI has counseled, represented, and defended people whose religious freedoms, parental rights, or sanctity of life have been obstructed or violated, all free of charge. We leave no one behind and level the playing field for Americans as they are subjected to the tyranny of the powerful. Now, here's Brad Dacus.
1: Welcome to Brad Dacus Live. I'm Brad Dacus, president and founder of the Pacific Justice Institute. As many of you know, we have attorneys all across the country handling cases defending religious freedom, parents' rights, and the sanctity of human life. And we often, one thing that makes us so unique is that we try to make sure that everyone gets help, that no one's left on the side of the road. We don't always meet that goal, but that's our goal, and it's a very unique objective to try to do everything we can to make sure that the little guy gets the help that they need, even if it's not a rosy case. And so we don't cherry pick. But along with those cases that are just out there to make sure that everyone gets help, we also have cases that permeate up to the Supreme Court that are big game cases with big impacts on not just the individuals we're helping, but also people throughout the United States of America and their religious freedom and their rights as parents. Well, we're going to talk about one of those cases right now that was just filed before the United States Supreme Court, a petition for certiorari. We're going to talk about this case now with the attorney who's leading the charge on this case in defense of religious freedom, attorney Matt McReynolds. Matt, thank you for joining us.
2: Thanks, Brad. Great to be on the show.
1: Now, Matt, you've been with PJI for quite some time. In fact, you're one of our first attorneys that that came with the organization. You've been with us for like at least about two decades, or it seems like quite a while.
2: It has been a while, Brad. A good 21 years now. It's been quite a ride. It's been amazing to see how God's blessed the organization, how much we've grown during that time. It's really phenomenal.
1: Yeah, it really is. It really is. And God has just done an incredible job doing it. I know I certainly didn't do it. And then, of course, we have just fantastic attorneys like yourself. I know you work with Kevin Snyder out of our Sacramento office. And, of course, Kevin is just a spectacular chief counsel as well. So let's talk about this case. This is a big case. We just filed a petition for cert to the Supreme Court. Before we talk about what that is exactly, could you like sort of summarize just basically in a nutshell what the case is about, and then we'll talk about what we just filed and why that's significant.
2: Sure, Brad. Well, in just real briefly, this is one of the cases that arose out of the COVID era and the COVID mandates that we all remember living with and dealing with, and one of the many people who lost their jobs because of the mandate. And we'll circle back to that in a bit and give folks more details about this client. But what this has evolved to as it has gone through the federal courts is really one of the main reasons why PJI got involved in the COVID mandate cases in the first place. It has become all about who gets to decide what is a valid belief, what is a valid religion, and how someone is interpreting their scriptures, how they're feeling led by God through prayer. Did the courts get to decide that? Did they get to be the gatekeepers? Or is individual conscience still the bedrock of our freedom?
1: Yeah, I mean, I don't like the idea that the government is the one who decides whether or not my sincerely held religious beliefs are allowed to be exercised and recognized, and what conditions they put on being able to show that or to prove that in a way. I think people are going to find it really interesting what happened even more in this case as we get into the details later on. But first, let's talk about what a petition for certiorari is that we just filed with the United States Supreme Court.
2: Sure. Well, Brad, that in essence is the main type of appeal to the U.S. Supreme Court. When you have a setback in the lower court and then the federal courts of appeal or in other situations in the state court of last resort, then you take your appeal to the United States Supreme Court. And there are a few different ways to do that. But one of the most common ways, and what we're doing in this case, what we've just done, is file a petition for certiorari. It's a Latin word, but it's a word they like to use at the Supreme Court, that asks them to take this case and to review it, to grant oral argument on it, and ultimately to decide in our favor.
1: So what was particularly significant about this petition that we filed in this case?
2: Sure. Well, first, I think it's worth explaining to folks that you need to have a really significant case in order to get review from the Supreme Court, in order to get your petition granted. And that's because the Supreme Court gets thousands and thousands of requests like this every year. And undoubtedly, every lawyer who files a petition for certiorari or another type of petition thinks that their case is meritorious. But the Supreme Court ends up only taking and granting oral argument, Brad, on less than 1% of all the cases that are appealed to them. So they're very long odds, but they look for a couple of things in particular. They look for a circuit split, and we'll get to more of that in a moment and explain that to folks, what a split is between the federal courts of appeal. Or they sometimes will take up other cases that they think are particularly important in light of what's going on in the country, questions of separation of powers and things like that. But you need a really significant issue in order for them to take your case out of the thousands of other cases that they're being asked to take.
1: Yeah, it's not easy to get the Supreme Court to take up a case. And I know sometimes, I know in the past, like we filed a petition for cert in one case in particular I'm thinking of, and I was thinking, why did they take it up? And then I found out the reason they didn't take it up is because the Chief Justice, Rehnquist at the time, knew that the votes were not there at the time to rule the way he wanted the court to go. So he refused to take it up because he didn't want to set bad case law. So there's a number of different reasons why the court will sometimes deny a case that you would think, you know, golly gee, this is clearly a great case. This Supreme Court, where the majority respects the original intent of the Constitution, why didn't they take this up? Well, there's a number of different reasons. I know another reason sometimes they don't take cases up. If they see that there are several reasons, say, given by a government for denial of something, say, like a church wanting to build somewhere, and let's say all of the reasons given are invalid, unconstitutional, except one, then sometimes the court will say, you know what, we're not going to take it up because there is a valid reason, and therefore the case isn't clear-cut, we're not going to take it up. So there's a number of different reasons why the court takes the case up. And if for some reason they don't take this case up, it's not because it's not a good case. It's a great case. It's a very important case. But I do think, because of what you said, there is a split decision here, that there is a decent chance that they can actually take up this case. So what's especially significant, though, about this particular petition that was filed before the Supreme Court?
2: A couple of things, Brad, and we pointed out three of them in our petition to the Supreme Court. Number one, the split amongst the lower circuit courts of appeals is pretty significant. It's not just one or two or three circuit courts that are on different sides of an issue. And the particular issue here is interpretation of religion. What is religion? How expansive is it under the federal, the main federal non-discrimination
1: law? So as we look at this and we see that that it's not just the Ninth Circuit we're dealing with, but in reality it's a split, a large number of court of circuits. I mean, we'd have a large number of circuits. We only have, you know, a fixed number. But the fact is there is a clear split, not just with one versus the others, I mean, it's a real split. So there's more than one of circuits on both sides, I guess, that have decided this issue differently with regards to a very important religious freedom issue when it comes especially to the workplace in Title VII. What are the other reasons, the other things that make this case distinct?
2: Well, one of the other things we pointed out, Brad, to the Supreme Court is that up to this point, some of the federal circuit courts that had weighed in on the issue had tread fairly carefully and had issued decisions that, whether favorable or unfavorable, were limited in scope. And when the Ninth Circuit came in, they swung away. They did not issue a limited decision. They did not issue a particularly careful decision. They issued a very broad decision that could reach well beyond this COVID context to affect people of faith in many other types of workplace disputes, and to do so very restrictively and frankly, Brad, directly ignoring a number of things the Supreme Court has said on these issues for decades.
1: Yeah, so this is a very important case. I think there's a good chance the Supreme Court's going to take it up myself.
2: Yeah, and if I could add one other thing, Brad, something that really helped us in this process too is that the Ninth Circuit decision was not only a split decision in itself, which meant that there were two judges who there usually is a starts with a panel of three judges at the circuit courts of appeal who hear a case. Two of those judges wrote this sweeping decision against our client. But the third judge issued a very strong and very thorough dissent. And then when we asked the Ninth Circuit to rehear the case, which is a procedural move that the Supreme Court expects you to do before you take it on up, we got seven additional Ninth Circuit judges to join in dissent and to write very explicitly and extensively that this case should have been taken and the decision was directly contradictory of longtime Supreme Court and other circuit precedent.
1: You know, it's interesting. When people hear the Ninth Circuit, they say, what? You had how many judges? And you had seven that were actually on your side with a broader Ninth Circuit en banc?
2: Headwinds in the courts and elsewhere. But we said, you know, we feel like we have to fight for her. And as this is played out in the courts, and as the courts have zeroed in on her beliefs, it has just underscored the importance of taking on these cases and continuing to fight these cases. Because what the lower court and then the Ninth Circuit said about her beliefs and about other believers is really alarming, Brad.
1: Yeah, and I know in the second half of the show we're going to talk about why this case goes way beyond just her and the no swab versus saliva test issue. It's actually much, much broader than that. So, folks, we're going to talk about this and other issues and how this can impact your faith in other ways when we return right after this.
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1: Welcome back to Brad Dacus Live. Folks, we at PJI are handling cases all across the country. 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Now, if you'd like to keep up with our cases, or you have a request for assistance, or you want to look at some of our free resources we have, just go to our website, pji.org. That's pji.org. We also have a big gala coming up October 17th here in Orange County, California. It's our big celebration of justice. We have Emily Campagno from Fox News, her show Outnumbered and Gutfeld, all the things she's on. She's going to be speaking. She's an attorney. She's sharp, very articulate. In addition to her, we also have Ray Comfort. He's going to do a fantastic presence, and he's well known for his work in dynamic evangelism, and his ministry is very well known. And we're also going to have Todd Starnes, who has a show on Newsmax too, and he's fantastic guy. He's written some recent, interesting books, and so he's going to be there. I'm going to be there. I want you to be there. In order for you to be there, you've got to get your tickets. So go to our website, pji.org, pji.org. I think we're having filet mignon, chocolate mousse. It's going to be an incredible event, and you're not going to want to miss it. October 7th, pji.org for information about the gala, as well as assistance. Sign up for our e-newsletter, et cetera.
2: Have your claim in federal court. It's just a really concerning development.
1: Yeah, I'm really glad you gave those other examples. I could see it even theoretically used to, you know, in an anti-Semitic way, if you will, because pork, you know, people who are practicing the Jewish, you know, faith believe that pork is something that's unclean. God doesn't want them to eat pork. But I know many Jewish people don't just have religious beliefs about it, but a lot of them say that pork is not as healthy as other meats. Bacon's not good for you. So therefore, you know, but once again, they could be invalid. Their religious belief can be invalidated if they express any, arguably, any medical or scientific or health objection to justify not eating pork as well as their religious belief. So it does show how ludicrous this actually can be. Marijuana is another, like, it'll say they're in a situation where, you know, let's say a medical procedure, let's say a doctor is being compelled to prescribe marijuana, perhaps to a patient. And let's say the hospital says you have to prescribe marijuana. And he says, you know, no, I have religious convictions against that. And also I believe scientifically it's not the best approach. Well, the fact he cited the medical or the, you know, not the best approach, scientific, based on this case, the Ninth Circuit, his religious conviction would be invalidated because he has also a biological health scientific reason against being forced to prescribe marijuana or the like. So anyway, I think this is a real important case that is going to play out as we continue to defend people in this situation. My understanding is we still have a lot of cases across the country dealing with religious objectors to things coming from the COVID mandate, correct?
2: We do, Brad, and a couple updates on a couple of those other things. You know, the huge win that we were able to secure in San Francisco almost 2 years ago, the largest jury verdict on the West Coast for these types of cases is currently on appeal at the Ninth Circuit. I went down and argued that alongside our chief counsel, Kevin Snyder, back in mid-April. And we were very pleased with how the argument went, how our position was received by the Ninth Circuit. But it can sometimes take them several months to issue a decision on that. So we're kind of on pins and needles awaiting what we hope will be the Ninth Circuit affirming our large jury verdict win on behalf of other people who were fired by the BART transit district in the Bay Area over their COVID beliefs.
1: Yeah, it was an interesting case because I know the first trial that we had on this, the jury ruled 8-1 against our clients who had religious objections to the vax mandate, 8-1. And because that one person on the jury said, no, I'm standing my ground, I believe that this was a violation of the rights of these employees and their religious beliefs. Because of that, we got a new trial, a completely new trial. And with that, by God's grace, the jury came out 9-0 in favor of our clients. So that was an incredible work of God, I think, when you look at how close we came to losing it with an 8-1 vote initially. And then with a new trial, things turned around. Our clients won, and they won unanimously with the jury, of course. And then they won a very large judgment, not a token judgment, you know, not a, you know, a few hundred bucks or something, but a very significant judgment. I call it a seismic $7.8 million judgment dealing with the San Francisco Bay Area. That's why I did the seismic analogy there. But it's very significant. It's very impacting. And I'm very much encouraged about that. And we've had other victories dealing with the COVID vaccine mandate as well in other parts of the country, right?
2: Many other victories, Brad, and quite a number of significant settlements that we've also been able to achieve for folks literally from coast to coast. And I think it's also worth mentioning, just as an aside, as we're talking about our petition pending at the U.S. Supreme Court, you know, this past week was a big week, a historic week in many ways for PJI. And I know you're going to devote a whole other show to this, but we filed this petition for cert with the U.S. Supreme Court the same week as our petition for certiorari in our Olympus Spa case, which is another very significant case that we also think has a very good chance of being granted cert by the Supreme Court. And so, you know, we've had other cases at the Supreme Court before. This is not our first time up there. We've even had other cases reversed by the Supreme Court and gotten good wins there. But for the first time, and I don't think many firms anywhere can say this, we have two, not one, but two petitions for cert on significant cases that we filed with the Supreme Court the very same week.
1: That is pretty significant, though. You think about it. We have not just one, we have two cases pending right now before the United States Supreme Court. And the Korean Spa case is a really great case on whether the Christian owners of a Korean spa for women, where women, you know, are naked because that's how a Korean spa is, whether they could be forced by the state of Washington to allow a man to be naked without the consent of these women and their 13-year-old daughters who are naked to expose himself at any time to any women that are there and to be able to visually violate women and their young 13-year-old daughters. It is a shocker that the state of Washington should have the audacity to be so twisted to try to force Christians to violate their conscience in such an extreme way. And once again, the Ninth Circuit was split on this 2-1, and then they went on bonk. And once again, the broader Ninth Circuit was also split on this. And I think the issue, though, is so ripe with all the radical LGBTQ agendas trying to push and against Christians and Christian individuals and employees and businesses. I think this would be a great case, and I think the facts are excellent. What say you?
2: I think so, Brad, and I know we'll have a lot more to say about that in the coming days and weeks. Just wanted to give folks a teaser there, but just worth noting that you know, these two big time cases that we now have pending at the Supreme Court. You know, of course, I think it's also worth noting with both of these cases, you know, a lot of time, a lot of energy goes into those. We do that for our clients. We do whatever it takes. Certainly appreciate all the support, prayer support, the financial support, and otherwise that people give us to allow us to do that.
1: Yeah, absolutely, as do I. And I know our attorneys are sacrificing there on the front lines. You know, they could be making a lot more money other places, you know, working for private companies, private law firms. But they have a real heart to serve the American people to serve the viewer right now watching this program. And I just want to encourage people, if they're not already getting our updates, to please go to our website, pji.org, pji.org. Folks, take advantage of it. Be informed. And we need you to be praying for our work, lifting up our work. And we need prayer intercessors, because this is a spiritual war just as much as it is a legal war as well. Matt McReynolds, thank you so much for being on the show. And God bless you, and keep up the great work.
2: Thanks, Brad.
1: 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Now, let's choose to keep them. I'm Brad Dacus, president of the Pacific Justice Institute. 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
8: Change is one of the toughest things for us to deal with. We like things familiar, comfortable, predictable, and in control. But experts tell us those things that we love so much can poison our dreams for moving ahead. Sometimes life will force us to change. A crisis, a job loss, an economic downturn. It makes us uncomfortable, to say the least. But years after those things happened, most people say it actually motivated them to make dramatic and positive changes in their lives. But why wait for life to force change? Start today. By reading the Bible, you'll begin to see how God worked change in the lives of some of the greatest people who ever lived. And those stories will begin to change who you are. And changing who you are as a person will be the beginning of positive change in your life. The main thing holding you back is resisting changing who you are. Too many people launch out to achieve their dreams before they really change themselves. John Maxwell said, "We cannot achieve our wildest dreams by remaining who we are." Life Radio, KKXX, AM and FM.

Welcome to Pray for Breakthrough's morning prayer and meditation. Pray for Breakthrough is an intercessory prayer ministry and has expanded to radio, podcast, and broadcasting. Minister Nikea Coleman is the founder of Pray for Breakthrough. The main focus is on prayer and spiritual growth. The Bible states that Jesus got up very early in the morning to pray. Therefore, let's begin our day with communion with God. Now, here's your host, Nikea Coleman.

Hi, I'm Minister Nikea Coleman, teacher of the Pray for Breakthrough classroom. The question I have for all of you today is, do you desire for God's miraculous power to work in and through you? Keep watching. I have prepared such an insightful teaching for all of us, and may the Lord bless you. Before we begin, let's open with prayer. Heavenly Father, you are still a God who performs miracles. Make us usable instruments of your miraculous power that brings glory and honor to your name, we pray. Amen. Let's begin. Do we pray bold prayers? Do we desire for God's miraculous power to work in and through us? Consequently, the scripture I want to cover today is James chapter 5, verses 17 through 18. James chapter 5, verses 17 through 18 says, Elisha was a man with the nature like ours, with the same physical, mental, and spiritual limitations and shortcomings, and he prayed intensely for it not to rain, and it did not rain on the earth for 3 years and 6 months. Then he prayed again, and the sky gave rain, and the land produced its crops as usual. Elisha was an Old Testament prophet whose name means, my God is Yahweh, or my God is Jehovah. He was known for his powerful prayers and miracles. He was a major prophet during the reign of King Ahab in Israel, confronting idolatry, apostasy, and calling the nation back to God. In the Bible, apostasy means a willful, knowing, and total turning away from the Christian faith and core truths of God that a person once confessed. Apostasy is distinct from ordinary doubt, a temporary spiritual struggle, or an innocent error in interpreting scripture. The Greek word for apostasy indicates a defection or a revolt. It refers to renouncing one's faith or religious beliefs and denotes breaking an allegiance. Who among us once believed in God, but now has broken allegiance? There are three common characteristics of apostasy. Number one, doctrinal deviation, where apostasy often involves a departure from a central Christian doctrine, such as the deity of Christ. Number two, moral decline, where apostasy is accompanied by moral deterioration and a rejection of biblical truths. And number three, spiritual deception, where apostasy includes being led astray by false teachers and deceptive philosophies or ideologies. And this brings me to key point number one. It's important for us to hold fast to the confession of our faith that Jesus Christ is truly Lord. We are going to pray against the spirit of apostasy right now. Merciful Father, we repent and seek your forgiveness for ourselves, our ancestors, and all of our family members for any spirit of apostasy. By your abundant grace, call our children and family members back into true, genuine relationship with you. Arrest their hearts, Father, and protect their minds from false teachings, ideas, and philosophies that would keep them from acknowledging that Jesus Christ is Lord. In the mighty name of Jesus, we humbly pray. Amen. The Bible tells us Elijah was a man with a nature like ours, with the same physical, mental, and spiritual limitations and shortcomings, and he prayed intensely for it not to rain, and it did not rain on the earth for 3 years and 6 months. This makes me want to know more about the man Elijah. Why? Because he was a man with spiritual limitations and shortcomings just like us. And yet when he prayed, God heard and heaven responded. Elijah's ministry occurred during a time of widespread apostasy in Israel. King Ahab, under the influence of his wife Jezebel, led the nation into worship of Baal, a Canaanite deity. This idolatry angered Yahweh, the God of Israel, who sent Elijah to confront the king and call the people back to covenantal faithfulness. Elijah's life is marked with key events. In the book of 1 Kings, Elijah declared to Ahab, as the Lord, the God of Israel, lives, whom I serve, there will be neither dew nor rain in the next few years except at my word. Elisha's statement is very, very bold. Many of us today would be very uncomfortable making such a pronouncement. However,
Elijah's bravery in speaking God's truth to power challenges us to be very courageous in proclaiming God's word today, regardless of the consequences. Do we possess the courage to speak the truth of God's word in the face of opposition, danger, or personal loss? Have we become a people afraid to speak God's word because we are afraid of public scrutiny, retaliation, or backlash? Are our pastors, under constant duress, reluctant to say what is wrong in the eyes of God out of fear of losing tithes and offerings? The Bible is full of key figures who demonstrated the importance of speaking the truth of God's word with boldness and bravery. Not only did the prophet Elijah do it, but the prophet Jeremiah also exemplified this sort of courage. Jeremiah was known as the weeping prophet who faced persecution for delivering God's messages to a rebellious Israel. Jeremiah 1 verse 17 tells us, "Get yourself ready. Stand up and say to them whatever I command you. Do not be terrified of them, or I will terrify you before them. Today I have made you a fortified city, an iron pillar and a bronze wall to stand against the whole land, against the kings of Judah, its officials, its priests, and the people of the land. They will fight against you, but will not overcome you, for I am with you and will rescue you, declares the Lord." According to the scripture, the prophet Jeremiah was opposed by political leaders, false prophets, and the general public. In a similar manner, when we stand up for the will of God, we can anticipate spiritual opposition, but we can also count on God's divine support regardless of the challenges we face. When we read God's word, one thing becomes clear and certain, that God promises his presence and deliverance to those he calls, even when they face significant resistance. Is spiritual opposition discouraging us from praying or confronting spiritual evils today? If so, this should not be. The Bible tells us the righteous are as bold as lions. Opposition did not deter Jeremiah, Daniel, Jesus, or the apostles. The Bible tells us that despite the threat of the lion's den, Daniel continued to pray and speak truthfully about God's sovereignty. The Bible further tells us that the apostle Paul continued to preach the gospel despite numerous imprisonments and hardships. Have we given into a spirit of avoidance and stopped speaking what God says because we don't want to be opposed or confronted by anything or anyone? Also, doesn't the Bible provide multiple accounts where Jesus confronted spiritual leaders? When Elijah told Ahab, "Bless the Lord, the God of Israel lives, whom I serve, there will be neither dew nor rain in the next few years except at my word," Elijah's drought prediction was a direct challenge to Baal, who was considered a storm god. When the enemy tries to serve us something that is not of the Lord, do we possess the courage to confront and challenge it? When the enemy attempts to tell us we are ugly and unworthy, do we challenge the thought and declare it is written, "I am fearfully and wonderfully made"? When the enemy says that we are going to remain in a diseased and afflicted state, do we denounce that thought and declare, "By the stripes of Jesus, I am healed, and this affliction shall not arise for a second time"? When the enemy says poverty, setback, and limitation is our portion, do we confront, challenge, and boldly confess, "It is written, the Lord is our shepherd, we shall not lack, and God shall not withhold one good thing from us, whose walk is blameless"? The spirit of Elijah encompasses boldness, authority, and so much more. Do any of us remember what the angel of the Lord told the father of John the Baptist in relation to the spirit of Elisha? The Bible tells us, "But the angel said to him, 'Do not be afraid, Zechariah. Your prayer has been heard. Your wife Elizabeth will bear you a son, and you are to call him John. He will be a joy and a delight to you, and many will rejoice because of his birth.
for he will be great in the sight of the Lord. He is never to take wine or fermented drink, and he will be filled with the Holy Spirit even before he is born. He will bring back many of the people of Israel to the Lord their God, and he will go on before the Lord in the spirit and power of Elijah to turn the hearts of the parents to their children and the disobedient to the wisdom of the righteous, and to make ready a people prepared for the Lord. The spirit of Elijah challenges hearts of parents, or the spirit of Elijah changes hearts of parents to their children, transforms the minds of the disobedient to wise ones, and gets people ready for a relationship with God. Is there anyone under the sound of my voice who has been praying for a prodigal son or daughter? What father is discouraged right now over the current fate of their children? What mother has been crying herself to sleep at night over the son or daughter who wants to have nothing to do with God or the church? Isn't it amazing how Zechariah only prayed for a child, but God did something greater? God is always doing something bigger and greater than what we ask. God not only answered Zechariah's prayer for a child, but God gave him a child who would bring him joy, be filled with the Holy Spirit, operate in the spirit and power of Elijah, lead many to God, and be a blessing. May this bring encouragement to every discouraged heart of a parent who has been praying for their child, believing God to capture their child's heart or to do something miraculous in their life. God still honors the prayers of a parent. God still can overturn circumstances that seem hopeless, such as barrenness, drunkenness, and addiction of any kind. God's good plan for your child's life can still come to pass. And we are going to pray again right now. Let's pray. God of Abraham, Isaac, and Jacob, arise for us. We cry out today, where is the God of Elijah? Arise by your power, Holy Father, and cause every destiny paralyzing power fashioned against our marriage, our children, our health, ministry, and family to cease from their assignment in the mighty name of Jesus. We cancel every evil pronouncement spoken over our lives, health, and destiny of our children in Jesus' name. We decree by faith that our children belong to the Lord. The disobedient shall become obedient. The unrighteous shall become righteous, and the unwise shall become wise in Jesus' name. Wherever the enemy has held our children or our family members captive, we command them to come out of captivity and to return to the Lord today. As Jesus stood outside the tomb of Lazarus and shouted with a loud voice, "Lazarus, come out," we decree our relatives must come out and return to the sheepfold of Jesus Christ. We believe and pray. Amen. Hallelujah. And this brings me to key point number two. The spirit of Elijah encompasses courage, prophetic authority, confronts spiritual apathy and disbelief, and calls God's people back to him through repentance. What else can we learn from the life of Elijah, this man who prayed that it would not rain, and his prayer was answered? The Bible also tells us that Elijah confronted the prophets of Baal on Mount Carmel. Elijah challenged the people of Israel to choose between Yahweh and Baal. He proposed a test to see which God would answer by fire. After the prophets of Baal fell, Elijah prayed, and God sent fire from heaven to consume the sacrifice. This miraculous event led the people to proclaim, "The Lord, he is God." The Bible tells us when all the people saw this, they fell prostrate and cried, "The Lord, he is God. The Lord, he is God." When was the last time we took a stand for the will of God? When was the last time God performed such a miraculous act on our behalf and it caused others around us to worship the Lord? Would we dare call down heaven's fire to consume all of the enemy's plans orchestrated against our lives? If not, we're going to practice doing it right now.
Doesn't the Bible tell us that God is a consuming fire? Let's pray and put our faith to work. Heavenly Father, you are a consuming fire. As the fire of God consumed the altars of Baal, consume every evil altar erected against our lives, health, ministries, and finances. Let your consuming fire burn to ashes every evil altar attempting to establish itself in the lives of our children, our children's children, until 1,000 generations. Let Holy Ghost fire consume every spirit of idolatry, adultery, apostasy, witchcraft, addiction, greed, pride, sexual immorality, rebellion, perversion of any kind, and lack of reverence for God. For it is written, love the Lord your God with all of your heart, soul, mind, and strength. By your abundant grace, Father, and by your abundant mercy, protect and preserve our covenantal relationship with you for all generations. We humbly pray and believe you, Father, for all of these things. Amen. Scripture confirms the spirit of Elisha encompasses courage, boldness, prophetic authority, confronts spiritual apathy, and calls his people back into relationship with God through repentance. Consequently, we cannot be the sort of Christian who is afraid of confrontation. As long as the enemy knows that we are afraid of confrontation, he will continue to wreak havoc on our health, our homes, our finances, and try to take everything of value that God has given us. Doesn't the Bible say God has not given us a spirit of fear, but of power, love, and a sound mind? Heavenly Father, we repent, renounce, and reject any spirit of fear that we have had or previously had where we have denied Jesus Christ as Lord. Teach us to walk in your power, love, and discipline from this moment forward. Amen. So what else can we learn from the life of Elisha? Third, Elisha confronted Ahab again after the king, incited by Jezebel, unjustly seized Naboth's vineyard. Elisha pronounced judgment on Ahab and his house, declaring the dogs would lick up Ahab's blood and devour Jezebel. Do we have confidence that we are truly children of God and that God doesn't play around when it comes to protecting those who he call his? Some of you may be wondering, how do I know for sure that I belong to God? The Bible tells us, but to as many as did receive him and welcome him, he gave the right, the authority, and the privilege to become children of God. That is, those who believe in, adhere to, trust in, and rely on his name. Jesus was rejected by many, but his coming was not limited for one people or class. All who welcome him in faith are included in God's saving purpose. The Bible tells us to believe in the Lord Jesus and you will be saved. That is not a might and that is not a maybe. The Bible tells us you will be saved. Faith rests on who Jesus is, and he is the eternal Son of God, the promised Messiah, and the Savior sent by the Heavenly Father. Believing in Jesus' name represents his essence and character rather than merely acknowledging factual information about him. Those who believe are brought into God's family by his grace. This new standing does not come through ancestry, human effort, or religious privilege, but through union with Jesus Christ. Do you remember Jesus prayed, Father, I pray that they are one with you. Galatians 3 verse 26 says, so in Christ Jesus, you are all children of God through faith. In other words, entrance into God's family comes through trusting in Christ and his saving work, not through works of the law. I don't want anyone to think that they have to earn their way to heaven. You receive eternal life by faith in Jesus Christ. The Bible further tells us, therefore, if anyone is in Christ, the new creation has come. The old is gone. The new is here. In other words, our former life under sin, guilt, and separation from God no longer defines us. And I hope this frees someone today. And this brings me to key point number 3. Even when it comes to prayer,
It's important to know our identity in Christ in order to approach the throne of grace with boldness. While the devil tries to make us sin conscious, to deter us from praying at all, and to keep us from receiving all that Christ has paid the price for all of us to have, God is calling us to become Christ conscious so the Holy Spirit can work in and through us, similar to how he worked through the prophet Elijah. This is why God told us Elijah was human like us, a man full of spiritual shortcomings, and yet God still worked mightily through him. Who among us doesn't have shortcomings? Who among us has not missed the mark or failed to keep the law? Have you ever sinned against the Lord? I know I have. Have your children ever sinned against the Lord? I know mine has. Have your spouse ever sinned against the Lord? I know mine has. Have your parents ever sinned against the Lord? I know mine has. All have fallen short of the glory of God. If we are ever going to operate in courage, pray bold prayers, and experience uncommon breakthroughs as Elijah did, then it's important to know who we are in Christ. Elijah's boldness and power didn't come from himself. It came from the Lord. Similarly, any anointing or power that we have comes from God by the power of the Holy Spirit. Therefore, I raise the following question: do you truly know who you are in Christ? The Bible tells us we are God's children, and it is our legal right. We are chosen by God, a royal priesthood, a holy nation, God's very special possession. We are a new creation, no longer defined by sin. We are friends of God. Condemnation is not our portion. We are not orphans or rejected, but loved with an everlasting love. We are born of God, and the evil one cannot touch us. Elisha did not stand for his righteousness. He stood for the righteousness of God. Elijah's prophetic authority didn't originate from himself. It originated from God. Elijah didn't pray to bring glory to himself. He prayed to bring glory to God. Elijah didn't succumb to the pressures of this world. Rather, he humbled himself under the mighty hand of God. Perhaps this is why God was able to work so mightily in his life. And if

0: and spiritual limitations and shortcomings, and he prayed intensely for it not to rain, and it did not rain on the earth for 3 years and 6 months. Then he prayed again, and the sky gave rain, and the land produced its crops as usual. Perhaps you are listening and erroneously thought God can never work through a person such as yourself because of your spiritual shortcomings and limitations, but now you know that that is a lie. Perhaps you are listening and you never spoke bold prayers or expected uncommon breakthroughs. I pray your faith is increased today. Perhaps you are listening and realize you have been operating in a spirit of fear, constantly avoiding confrontation. I pray a spirit of boldness over you right now. Perhaps you are listening and you desire to pray with boldness and prophetic authority. I pray the spirit and the power of Elijah rests upon you now. Perhaps you are listening and were unaware that Jesus Christ died for you, loves you, and desires to have a covenant relationship with you. Consequently, I never like to close the session without extending an invitation for someone to surrender their life to God. The Bible tells us God so loved the world that he gave his one and only Son, that whoever believes in him should not perish but have eternal life. If that person is you, repeat the following prayer after me right now. Say, Heavenly Father, I am not perfect, and I am a sinner in need of your forgiveness, love, and mercy. I repent of every sin, bloodline iniquity, and transgression. Let the blood of Christ speak for me now and always. I confess Jesus is the Son of God and is Lord. Baptize me with your Holy Spirit. I receive eternal life by grace through faith. Amen. Welcome to the family of God. Now let's cover what we have learned in prayer. Heavenly Father, as we examine the life of the prophet Elijah, we learned he prayed bold prayers and experienced uncommon breakthroughs. We pray for a fresh outpouring of your Holy Spirit, Father. Equip and empower us with your Holy Spirit authority to speak prayers consistent with your plans and purposes that will lead others into true, genuine relationship with you. For the glory and honor of your precious name, we humbly pray. Amen. If you have additional prayer requests, please submit your prayer requests online at www.pray4breakthrough.com. 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And finally, I never like to close the session without speaking the priestly blessing over us. So may the Lord bless us, keep us, and make his face shine upon us and be gracious unto us. May the Lord lift up his countenance upon us and give us peace. May the spirit and power of Elijah be at work in us, bringing uncommon breakthroughs, favor, healing, and deliverance to those all around us and within our own lives. 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

0: Well, welcome everyone to Sunday morning here with Robin Walter. God bless you. Part of the Red Sky Radio Network. Thank you for tuning in. I so look forward to doing these programs. I hope they minister to you as much as they kind of minister to me, mostly because what I preach, I'm preaching to myself. So that's the way it is. So let's get rolling with prayer here. Have a message today entitled, Who is Your Bully? So Heavenly Father, we come before you, Lord God, and we know who the bully ultimately is in our life, the one who came to steal, kill, and destroy. But we face them in the natural world as well. And Father, we are people who should not be fearing. Lord, I look at how many times, either through Moses or directly from you, Joshua was told to fear not. I don't know, I think it seems like it was 6 or 7 times, but as many times as he had to be told to fear not, we can be assured that he had a problem with fear. We have different bullies, but Lord God, your word says, he who the Son sets free is free indeed, and we are free indeed today. But we need to keep that freedom. That's what this message is about. In Jesus' name, amen. Well, bullying. You know, we don't hear quite as much about it as we did 10 years ago, because the purpose of the anti-bullying statutes have been fulfilled. There was only one thing that really needed to be protected in the eyes of the left-wing media to the unbelievers, and that was they could not allow anyone to say, do, write, disseminate anything contrary to what the world wants to believe about homosexuality. That was it. The anti-bullying statutes were really anti-homosexuality statutes. If we can shut them up, then we won't be convicted of our sin. But they call them bullying. And that's how that really came about. Well, the homosexuals have such a deeply ingrained place in this country, to our chagrin and to our demise, I might add, they don't really need them anymore. It worked. But bullying comes in different ways. But that's how the word came into being, and through the statutes, was if anybody said anything negative about homosexuality, then they were being bullied. So we're going to have these anti-bullying statutes. Do they apply to anybody else saying negative things about somebody else? Well, not that I know of to any degree, but how many of you have had a real person bully you? I have, not a lot, but a kid that was about 3 or 4 years older than I, 3 anyway, was a neighborhood bully. And I'll just tell you, he was a jerk. And he went around terrorizing 5-year-olds when he was 9, of which I was 1, and riding down the sidewalk in early November in Michigan on my birthday. I got a tricycle for my birthday. I got up from the dinner table, and I wanted to take off from that. My parents let me leave the table early, and I went riding down the sidewalk, happy as a clam. And then how he knew I was coming or what, I don't know. But he jumped out and wrapped a dead, about 3-foot blue racer snake around my neck several times. And I went home ripping and screaming, ripping this thing off. To this day, I'm still upset. I got a lot of brothers, 4 of them older, that nobody went and beat the snot out of them. You know, they thought it was funny. But we've all, and I'm not saying you've been bullied that way, but somehow it could be intimidation. It could be that somebody was making fun of you. But bullies, something you have to understand, and you're going to see the spiritual application here very soon if you haven't heard it already or picked it up, that bullies only use the amount of intimidation necessary to accomplish their objective. And what is that? to control your behavior. The purpose is to instill fear, and the fear is to control your behavior. I mean, we have fear. Climate change. Well, even though the climate isn't really changing, well, it's not global warming anymore. Well, why? Because actually the climate technically is not warming. It really isn't. All the people who said, look, in 12 years, this is back 25 years ago, the oceans are going to be rising and the end of seafront property, and all the people who went and did that, like Al Gore, went and bought seafront property, oceanfront property. So we knew what they were going after. But first passage here, 1 John 4:18 says, fear is torment. And when you are not doing what you know you should be doing because of fear, it's torment. Now, when I was a freshman in high school, there was a junior, rather small in stature, and I'm just walking down the hall, and he comes up and whacks me in the face. And for about a half a year or more, it didn't bother any of the other kids. I didn't even know who he was. Never said anything to him. There was just no interaction. Maybe he hated one of my older brothers. That's not new. I bore the punishment of some things that were, you know, wanted to be directed at one of my older brothers, stealing girlfriends, you name it. Not that I did that, older brother did. So the guy who lost his girlfriend because one of my older brothers would beat me up, that kind of stuff. It's just called being in the brotherhood, I guess. But when you're not doing what you know you should be doing because of fear, it's torment. I got to the point where I didn't want to walk down certain halls. If he saw me and I saw him out of the corner of my eye, I would just make a casual turn away. He wasn't going to chase me down. And I couldn't stand it. Finally, I had to face him. But I couldn't face him. I mean, a kid could probably beat the tar out of me. He was a born fighter with an attitude to match. I guess that is what a born fighter is. You got the attitude. One day, he was talking with one of his best friends, who was not a problem to me. Hey, I just went up and say, hey, how you doing, Bob? And I was nice to him. And it just totally disarmed him. Now, I can't say that he got to like me, but he quit hassling me. He quit hitting me and pushing me around. The bullying was over because I had had it. It's torment to go through high school for 2 years, because you'd have been a senior when I was a sophomore, having this kid after me. Torment. You've got to face those fears. So what tools is a bully using in your life? It doesn't mean when you were in junior high. It could be last week and you're 65 years old. Who is doing something? And turn to Matthew 17 or 7:13, if you would. And one of those tactics is intimidation, which I've really already talked about. But you get intimidated, what? It controls your behavior. You don't say what you should say. You don't do what you should do. But Matthew 7:13 says, let me see. Let me make sure I got the right one here. No, I got the wrong passage. Wait a minute. Well, you know what? I got the wrong passage, but I remember the passage. It says that there were people, they were scribes and Pharisees and others that were controlling people through intimidation, and that there were people who did not dare to speak about Jesus and bring up Jesus' name because of a fear of the Jews. I know you know that passage. I can't find it here. I don't know. I thought I had better notes than that. But intimidation. No one spoke up about Jesus in front of others because they feared the Jews. What? Their behavior was controlled. And that it can be fear. It can be insecurity. It can be a lack of self-esteem. Inferiority, different than insecurity, but similar. Fear of being sued. How many companies and people don't have the guts to say what they should say because they're afraid they're going to get sued. Obviously, I don't. Haven't been yet, praise God. I hope I never am. But you can't, there's other things that are fears that end up being fear is torment, like we said, right? And it does it affect your behavior? Of course. How about fear of flying? Well, you don't fly. You have to take a five-day train or whatever to the other side of the country. A fear of public speaking. A fear of other people. A fear of a loss of respect. A fear of not having enough money. A fear of poverty. A fear of sickness. A fear of death. A fear of persecution. Jesus said not to worry, actually, about what you're going to say when you're brought before your accusers, right? Because it says the Holy Spirit is going to give you what you need when you need it. So it frequently will start that bullying, which is rooted in a fear of all those things I just listed, is kind of fear in first gear. But when it goes from doubt to worry, worry is sort of fear in second gear. And then you get out into flat-out fear, and then when you're terrified, I guess it's fifth gear or something like that. But Jesus addressed it in Matthew 10, verse 26. Well, let me see if I got this one right. Now I'm curious. Did I get this right? Oh, yeah, I did. It says, "Fear them not, therefore, for there's nothing covered that shall not be revealed and hid that shall not be known." Don't fear people, because what is underlying their behavior is going to come out at some point. Well, who are those people that Jesus is talking about to not fear? Well, if you back up a few verses, verse 22 is those who hate you. You don't have to fear them. Verse 23, those who persecute you. In which case, where the persecution is severe enough, it actually commands you to flee. I'm sorry. Verse 28, those who want to kill you. I mean, when you're bold for the Lord, there's always going to be people animated by the enemy to come after you. It's just kind of hardwired. Look how many times Paul was delivered. He just kept telling the truth. Well, I, you know, kind of going back to this bullying legislation or anti-bullying legislation, the fact of the matter is God has passed some anti-bullying legislation of his own. No, it didn't need to go through the House of Representatives or the Senate. Didn't need a majority thing. He's in charge. He made the rules. 2 Timothy 1:7 said, "God's not given you a spirit of fear, but of power and love and a sound mind." Now, those are the things we've been given. Whether we receive it and accept it, embrace it, and act upon it is maybe a whole nother story. But consider that. If you spoke with power, in love, and with a sound mind. I mean, is there anything else you'd want? Is there any other cognitive ability you would want? Well, yeah, for me, I wish I could play a better guitar, and I wish I could play the fiddle like my dad could. I play banjo, but I wish I could play that better. So there's a whole bunch of things I could add to that. But I'm talking mentally here, in your spirit of power, love, and a sound mind. That's not a long ask list of God, because why? We don't really have to ask. We just have to receive, because it says he's not given us a spirit of fear. He's already given us power, love, and a sound mind. But we do need to act on it. Romans 8:15 says, "For you did not receive, when you were saved, the spirit of bondage again to fear, but the spirit of adoption." Wow. Whose children are we? You know, we're sons and daughters of the King, of Jesus Christ. You know, I grew up thinking, and maybe many of you did early on, that somehow I'd meet a kid and he would find out he was adopted. It seemed like it was they were less of a son or less of a daughter. I was young, and in fact, I can tell you that if you go back 100-plus years in the United States, if you died without a will, and normally, and let's say you had three children, two were biological, one was adopted, unless you stated in a will that that adopted child would receive, they were disinherited by the law. They were not considered, hard to believe today, isn't it? But that child was not would not be considered a child of the deceased. Only natural-born children. Of course, if you did a will and you included them, there's no problem. But this is when you die intestate, meaning you die without a will. That child would be disinherited. And you know, the amazing thing about that is people have children naturally. But when you adopt somebody, it's sort of pick of the litter. Your natural children aren't pick of the litter. You get what God gives you, right? Right. But adopted children have been chosen. They have been selected. It's really a very special place when you think of it, and not something at all to be embarrassed about or a second-class citizen. Who of Ronald Reagan's children loved him the most? Who spoke the most highly of Ronald Reagan? Who praised him? Who was the most loyal? Who was the most God-fearing of all of Ronald Reagan's children? There was just one, and he stood out. Michael Reagan, the adopted one. Oh, he grew up later on in life realizing he won the lottery. And this was way before President Reagan was president. He was adopted. He was picked and selected. So it says here that we have not been given a spirit of bondage to fear, but the spirit of adoption. Wow. Now, Hebrews 13:6. Let me see. I got 3 out of 4 correct so far. Let me see if I can keep my streak going here. Maybe I should just knock it off, be quiet about it. But 13:6 says, I will not fear what man can do to me. Wow. Doesn't that sort of wrap it up? Isn't this another way of saying that there is no reason to be in the bondage of fear? There are natural apprehensions. I get that. I mean, and I think I shared this in a previous program about 5 months ago or so. I flew to Santa Barbara to do a sermon and some other business that I had back in California. It's where most of my clients still are. And we're getting ready, just about ready to touch down in Santa Barbara. And all of a sudden, the pilot jets to the sky. He pulls out of it. And I didn't think anything about it other than the fact that maybe there was some little Piper Schmiper cub on the runway or there was some interference. It's just one runway. It's a small airport. But he went high and higher and higher. And then way, way out over the Pacific Ocean. I mean, beyond the Channel Islands. I said, this is not normal. He could just swing around. And finally, he came on and said, we have a problem with the landing gear. And, you know, at first, I thought, oh, my gosh, this is it. It's over. Well, I mean, was that fear? Yeah. But what it came down to was God, you've got to bring this plane down. I got a sermon I got to do tomorrow. And I have a guy that I'm meeting with later today that I need to tell him about Jesus. It's a business meeting that I was convinced that I had to bring the gospel to this other man. I got some jobs to do. Well, it turns out, obviously, they brought it down because I'm talking to you now. So the fear came, and then I went into a defense mode of why this couldn't be, but then I, you know, I end up having a peace that came over me about that. I get those things. You've got a loved one who all of a sudden you find out that they've got 4 months to live of a virulent cancer, and it strikes you. But the person knows the Lord, or they're kind of on shaky ground, but these 4 months to live gives them the opportunity to consider their eternity. Yeah. And so the concern is there, but it doesn't mean to be doubt and worry. You still move on in faith. 1 John 4:4 says, greater is he that's in you than he that's in the world. Well, who's in the world? Everybody who doesn't like you. Who else is in the world? Everybody who doesn't like this program. Who else is in the world? Your ex-spouses, whatever. They're all out there. And then you got the gazillion people who hate Jesus. You say, oh, there are that many people that hate Jesus? Well, yeah, there are. In fact, because it says in Matthew 7, you know what? This was my Matthew 7:13. It doesn't even fit this message, but I guess it kind of does now. And it basically is saying that the great bulk of people are going to hell. That's what it says. That's the essence of it. That it says, now I'm having a hard time finding the passage that was the wrong one. Enter ye in at the straight gate. Wide is the gate. Broad is the way that leads to destruction. And there's many there which go in thereat. But because straight is the gate, narrow is the way which leads unto life, there be few that find it. Isn't that something? Is that sobering? The great, great bulk of the people in the world are going to hell, which is why each one of us have a full-time job right to our last breath. Greater is he that's in you than he that's in the world. And for those who actually hate you, hate this program, hate Christianity, blah, blah, blah, they're motivated. The hate did not originate in them. I really believe that. But there is a motivator, the one who came to steal, kill, and destroy. So like natural bullies in life, what is it that Satan is using to bully you? And keeping in mind when I say bully, if it's a person that's intimidating you, they're just a pain in the rear, maybe they damage your self-esteem because they're always putting you down, whatever it is, it didn't originate with them. It's the enemy of our souls who is doing that for one reason. Remember what we started with, that bullies only use the amount, and Satan is a bully, only use the amount of intimidation or fear necessary to accomplish the objective, and that is to control your behavior. That's what it's all about. Psalm 56, 3 and 4 is a passage we should turn to that says, when I am afraid, I will trust in you, Lord. In God, I will praise his word. In God, I have put my trust. I will not fear what flesh can do unto me. My gosh. Oh, the next passage, every day, they twist my words. All their thoughts are against me for evil. They gather themselves together. They hide themselves. They mark my steps. And then they wait for my soul. Wow. And shall they escape by iniquity? No. In thy anger, God, cast down those people. Man, God's got this in control. They're just trying to keep you from sharing the precious gift of life. Do you remember in the scripture, it just popped into my head here, where Paul is out ministering? And this happened in different ways. There's a woman who's demon-possessed, and she is just sort of tormenting Paul. Paul is not saying and doing what he should to put her in place until he can't stand it anymore. So you get to a level of fear or torment, whatever it is, and you will finally act one way or the other, totally give in, or you will react in force, hopefully in a godly way, which Paul turned around, and then cast the devil out of her. And she had been haranguing him for days, and he just couldn't take it anymore. It was starting to, I guess, impact his behavior and his attitude. If it just bounced off him, maybe he wouldn't have done what he did. But you see, there was a Roman soldier who wanted to hear the word of God, but there was an evil associate that did all that he could do to keep Paul from ministering to that Roman. Everything he could do to keep that from happening. And Paul dealt with it ultimately with force. Right here, what are we back to? He's given us what? Power, love, and a sound mind. You see, the power is what ends up being actuated by reason of love. You love people or you love someone enough, you're going to act. You're not going to take it lying down. You move in to the power stage, and you do it with a sound mind. There are times to be angry, times not to, but the love will actuate the power. If you're moved by love, you will act in a way that might surprise you. Let's suppose you're a parent, and you've got a couple of twin daughters. Like I met just earlier today in Costco, two little cutie pies, about, I don't know, 11 or 12 years old, same height, same size, same color hair, identical and everything. Suppose those are your daughters, and a guy breaks in. And he's got whatever, I don't know, he's got a knife at the throat of one of them until he tells you to hand over your money, and you would. But you reach in your back pocket, and you pull out a .38 revolver. In the name of Jesus. Now, maybe it involves that, maybe not. There is a place Jesus sanctified the use of force for self-defense. Why did you go to that extreme? Why did you exercise that degree of power? Because of the degree of love. So whoever is bullying you in your life, among all those things I listed, fear, intimidation, insecurity, you name it, know that Satan is behind it, because Satan wants to do one thing, to control your behavior, to shut you up, so the word of God does not come forth across your lips and bring anybody to the Lord. That's what he's about. And it's time to call him on that. He came to steal, kill, and destroy, but it's just time to bring an end to that. Please listen to this message.
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0: I appreciate your joining in today. If you know of somebody that you think is a victim of the enemy through the enemy's myriad measures of bullying, get this message to them. And I dare say, there's a lot more than you probably think. We can act like this. We can do it without guilt because Jesus washed our sins away. God bless you. See you next week.
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5: 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Welcome to Odyssey. We're just getting ready for a time of wonder, excitement, and discovery. So why don't you get the whole family together and join us for another exciting adventure in Odyssey.

0: You Vance?
1: That depends. You Murray?
0: Yeah.
1: You're late.
0: It took me 10 minutes to find this place. What's up with you wanting to meet in an alley?
1: I like it when my clients only have one escape route.
0: Clients? Escape route? Yeah, the guys in the team told me you were a little intense.
1: You've no idea. This is about money. I'm always intense about money. What do you want?
0: We want to make sure the Owls lose their next 3 games. If they do, our team will win the conference title.
1: 3 games, huh? Well, that's gonna cost you extra.
0: I got the money. Here's half. You'll get the rest when they've lost those games.
1: Well, let me count it here. Yeah. All right. Yeah, that's fine.
0: Now tell me how you're gonna make them lose.
1: Oh, I never discuss my methods with a client.
0: Well, you better start discussing something. I can't go back and tell them I paid you and didn't get some information.
1: Look at you. Well, you want information? And tell them to watch the owl.
0: Watch the owl? That's it? Not watch for the itching powder I put in their shorts before the game? Or watch how their best player gets handcuffed to a fire hydrant in Albuquerque?
1: Whoa, whoa, whoa. That's amateur stuff. I'm dealing in advanced psychology.
0: Watch the owl.
1: That's right. Prepare to be amazed.
2: Listen to me, team. To shoot the ball through the hoop, you must be shot through the hoop yourself. Mm. Be the ball. Be the hoop. Be the scoreboard, increasing by 2 after you shoot yourself through yourself. Are you with me? Are you with me?
3: Yeah!
2: Can you imagine yourself victorious tonight?
3: Yeah!
2: Keep that image in your heads. Even if we lose, you can see yourself as the true victors you are in the game of life.
3: Yeah!
4: Or basketball! Yeah!
5: That's right!
4: That's right! All right!
6: Let's go!
4: Where's our mascot? Who's got the owl?
7: Pete?
8: Brad went for it.
4: Oh, well, what's taking him so long?
7: I don't know.
9: Right. Pete, listen, guys. The owl, it's gone. It's not in the case.
4: What?
9: It's
4: no.
9: Not in the locker room. I've looked everywhere.
4: Gone?
7: Oh, no, this is bad. That owl has been at every Odyssey game for the past 50 years. Odyssey has never won without rubbing it on the head before playing.
4: Oh, no, guys, what are we going to do?
2: Wait, everyone. All right. You can be your own mascot. Rub your own heads.
4: What? It's not a big deal.
7: Ryan's right. It's not a big deal. I'm wearing the socks.
4: The what?
7: The socks. The same socks I've worn during all of our other games. And every time we won. I haven't even washed them.
9: Yeah, and I've got the lucky penny in the toe of my shoe.
4: You're what?
7: Yeah.
4: Oh, okay, never mind. That's great. I'm sure the lucky penny and the petrifying socks will make all the difference.
2: All right, team. You are winners. No matter what happens on the court, right?
3: Right!
4: Right!
3: All right! Yeah. Let's get 'em!

0: Do not despair, my team. Losing 78-72 is nothing to be ashamed of.
1: I guess.
0: Pure victory is the most elusive prize of all. Like shooting stars or photographic evidence of Bigfoot.
1: What?
0: I will leave you with that. Practice tomorrow, 3:30.
2: Huh? Will you throw me a towel, please?
3: That was ridiculous. We played like a nursery school soccer team.
1: We were just off our game. It happens. We'll do better next time.
3: It happens? Are you nuts, Brad? We are off our game if we lost to a better team, and Waynestown isn't.
2: No, it's not.
4: Yeah.
3: You know why we lost?
1: Why?
4: Because the coach kept me on the bench the whole game?
3: No, because we had 24 turnovers. 24.
4: Oh.
3: We've never had that many. And 12 missed free throws? Guys, we weren't focused out there. We were sloppy.
2: I blame myself.
4: There is one good thing that came out of this loss.
3: What?
4: Now I can change my socks. Okay, I don't get it. How does a fake owl just disappear from a display case? Nobody knows what happened to it. Principal Vogler is ready to call in the FBI.
3: Look, I don't care about that mangy owl. I'm more worried about our game. Hang on, Pete. I gotta get my math book.
4: Okay. You dropped a piece of paper.
3: What?
4: This fell out when you opened your locker. Here. Are you getting love notes?
3: No. I have the owl. Bring me 40 crisp $1 bills or you will never see it again.
4: A ransom note?
3: This is ridiculous. I don't even want the owl.
4: You know, if the whole team chips in, that's only about $4 a person.
3: Not a chance. I'm not giving in to extortionists. Forget about it. The point is, we have to focus on our game.
4: Right. Though, $40 isn't a lot of money.
3: Ugh, stop it, Pete. We're not giving in to the owl nappers, no matter what happens.
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6: Thank you for coming, and have a safe drive home.
3: I can't believe we lost to Odenton.
1: It is their home court.
4: But we beat them by 40 last year.
1: They're all shorter than us. It's like losing to the national team of Lilliput.
4: Are we scheduled to play them?
1: It's a literary reference, Pete. Gulliver's Travels?
4: If he travels, then the ref should blow the whistle.
1: Oh, never mind.
3: We didn't want to win the game enough. That's all.
4: I don't think that's it.
3: Well, then what is it? And if you bring up that missing owl...
4: Well, never mind. You're right. We didn't want it enough. What time is practice?
3: 4:30.
4: Ah, good. Just enough time to run home and get a bite to eat.
3: Okay, see you then.
0: Ryan, Pete.
3: Yeah, Coach?
4: Hey.
0: We got some bad news today. Tony was injured.
3: What?
4: How?
0: He pulled a hamstring playing flag football in gym. He's out for tomorrow's game against Connellsville. Pete, you should be ready to step in.
4: You mean I might play?
0: Very likely. Unless you prefer sitting on the bench?
4: No, I'm in.
0: That makes our practice today all the more important.
4: I'll be there early.
0: I'll see you then.
3: I can't believe this.
4: No.
3: He's our best point guard. Why does this have to happen right before the Connellsville game?
4: That's what we all want to know.
3: What do you mean?
4: Ryan, we've lost twice to teams we should have beaten. Now we've lost our starting point guard for the biggest game of the year.
3: Oh, no. Don't say it.
4: We need the owl.
3: Oh, come on. That's silly superstition. What is that?
4: Your locker is ringing.
3: That doesn't make any sense. I don't have a cell phone.
4: Look at the screen. See who's calling.
3: It says unknown number.
4: Answer it.
3: Hello?
7: Hi. This is your last chance to get the owl before the big game. Bring the money to the dumpster behind the library at 4:30 today.
3: Not a chance. And thanks for the cell phone.
7: Hold on to it. You'll need it. And come alone.
3: But who are...
4: It's him?
3: Yeah.
4: He gave you instructions?
3: Doesn't matter. I'm not going.
4: What were the instructions?
3: Take the money to the dumpster behind the library at 4:30.
4: That's easy. I'll do it.
3: Not a chance. Besides, it's during practice.
4: I'll be a little late.
3: You heard the coach. You're playing for Tony tomorrow night. We're gonna need you to win.
4: We need more than me to win, Ryan. We need that owl.
3: Oh, I give up. Take the phone and do whatever you want.
4: Anybody around? It's 4:30. I'm here. Hello?
7: Do you have the money?
4: Yeah. Do you have the owl?
7: Do I have the owl? Just put the money on the ground under the dumpster.
4: Okay. Done. Where's the owl?
7: Hey, forget it. The deal's off.
4: What? Why?
7: Because you didn't follow the rules.
4: What rules?
7: I told you to come alone.
4: What are you talking about? I am alone.
7: Look behind you.
4: What are you... Who's there? Come out! Now!
8: Did you make the exchange?
4: Brad! What are you doing here?
8: Oh, it's not just me. Hey, what's up,
9: hey,
8: Pete?
4: No.
9: Hey, what's up, Pete? How's it going?
4: No,
9: where's the
4: no,
9: owl now?
4: What are you guys doing here?
8: We figured we could jump the guy after the exchange was made.
9: Yeah!
4: You brought the entire basketball team?
8: Well, everybody but Ryan.
0: This is bad, Ryan. When I told the team to be like birds, I didn't expect them to fly the coop. Where is everyone?
3: I think I know. I'll take care of it, Coach.
0: Well, there's no point wasting our time. Let's work on our triangle offense. Which is much like the life cycle of the monarch butterfly.
3: Right.
0: You are a caterpillar. You are a pupa. You are the butterfly.
3: Okay.
0: Now, let's try it.
4: We're doomed, Mr. Whitaker. Doomed, doomed, doomed.
10: I think rah, rah, rah is the usual cheer.
4: I'm being realistic. There's no way we can beat Connellsville now.
3: Pete. Hey, Mr. Whitaker.
10: Hi, Ryan.
4: Hey, Ryan.
3: So, I guess you bonehead skipped practice to get that owl back?
4: Yeah, and now we never will.
3: Nah, not true. I've got a surprise for you.
4: What?
3: Oh, well, let's see. Ta-da!
10: Oh.
4: What is it?
3: The stuffed owl.
4: That isn't our stuffed owl.
3: I know, but it's an owl. We can start a new tradition. Who says it has to be the same one?
4: That doesn't even look like our mascot. It's not even realistic.
3: Neither was the old one. It was purple, for crying out loud.
4: Does it even talk?
3: Yes, listen.
11: Boy. Who are you?
4: Give me a break. That's not going to inspire us to win.
3: Why not? You said we needed something to rally around, so...
4: That's right. The real owl. Not a cheap substitute. See you at the slaughter later.
3: Well, bye.
10: Bye.
3: Oh, what can I do, Mr. Whitaker?
10: Hmm?
3: I don't want to give in to the owl napper or the team superstition.
10: Well, it's tough to pick morale back up once it slips this far. It's like the child who can't sleep without her favorite doll. Parents know better, but they'll still turn the house upside down to find it.
3: Now I'm afraid we won't beat Connellsville if I don't get that owl back.
10: Losing to Connellsville isn't the worst thing that's ever happened.
3: It is to me. This is my year as the team captain, Mr. Whitaker. I don't want my legacy to be a bunch of losses because of a kidnapped owl.
10: What about Principal Vogler or Coach Fay?
3: They don't understand what it's doing to the team. We're running out of time.
10: Well, I'm sorry, Ryan. I don't know what to suggest. I guess the question is, how far are you willing to go to help your team win?
3: That's what I have to decide.
4: Hey, Ryan, have you heard from the kidnapper yet?
3: You're the one who has his cell phone.
4: It hasn't rung, except for some guy who wanted to order pizza, which is what I wish I had now. Sandwich looks like paper.
3: It is paper. Lift the bread.
4: Gross!
3: So Somebody put a picture in your sandwich?
4: It's the owl, with one wing missing.
3: How did he put a picture in your sandwich? Our owl napper, someone at the school.
4: There's a note on the back. It says, tonight, the sidewalk in front of Finneman's Market. Ryan alone. Bring the phone.
3: Me? No way. I'm gonna talk to the principal. Somebody on the cafeteria staff has to be in on this.
4: Talk to no one or the owl's gone forever. 6 o'clock sharp.
3: 6 o'clock? But the game is at 6:30.
4: You have to do it, Ryan. It's Connellsville. We need this game or we're done for the year. Is that what you want?
3: No, but I... Give me the phone.
4: You'll do it?
3: What choice do I have?
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11: 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We always love hearing from you.
3: Ten. Right, I'm here. Come on out. Oh, finally. Hey, can we make this quick? I have a game in 20 minutes.
7: Oh, listen to you dictating the terms of this negotiation. Well, if you want to make it quick, you better hurry. You wasted my time, so I'm going to waste some of yours. There's an old wooden scooter leaning against the lamppost next to you. See it?
3: Yeah.
7: Now get on it.
3: What? Why?
7: Just do what I say.
3: All right. Okay, I'm on the scooter.
7: Now ride down to Hal's Diner.
3: Oh, okay.
7: And be quick about it.
3: Ah!
0: Remember, a layup drill is like the mighty salmon laying its eggs. Pete.
4: Yeah, Coach.
0: Where is Ryan?
4: He'll be here soon.
0: He better be.
3: All right. I'm at Hal's Diner. Where are you?
7: Go inside Hal's Diner.
3: You're in Hal's Diner?
7: Just go.
3: Okay, I'm in. Where are you?
7: Go up to the customer at the end of the counter. And without talking to him, eat a spoonful of his soup.
3: You gotta be kidding. I'm not doing that.
7: Oh, really? Because I have someone here with me who would like to ask you to reconsider.
3: What? Who?
7: Who is right? Listen to this.
12: Let's go, Odyssey!
3: Okay, I'll do it.
13: Hey, what are you doing with my spoon? Hey, are you crazy? That's my soup!
3: I'm really sorry, sir. I gotta go. Good soup, though. Good
13: hey,
3: choice.
13: Come back here.
3: Done.
7: Nicely done. Now, head to the movie theater and go see Princess Baba and the Squishy Goo Goo Pies.
3: Anything but that.
7: Do it.
0: I need to finalize our strategy for the game. Where is Ryan?
4: He'll be here, Coach. Don't worry.
3: Hi, which theater is Princess Baba showing in?
14: That would be Theater 2, right through that door.
3: Thanks.
14: Ticket?
3: I'm not staying. I actually think I left my owl in there.
14: What?
3: Gotta go. What now?
7: All right. Walk to the very front row and shout loudly. Princess Baba is really the twin of Prince Jessup.
3: Well, I can't do that. That'll ruin the movie for everyone.
7: I know. How do you know that? Never mind. Just hurry.
3: Princess Baba is the twin of Prince Jessup.
15: That wasn't very nice.
16: Get off your cell phone.
15: Get out of here.
7: Well done. Now, I want you to head to the barbershop.
3: I have to get to the game now.
7: After the barbershop.
17: Whatever line we stand for the national anthem.
3: Where's Ryan?
8: Ryan?
4: I don't know.
3: Excuse me?
16: Hello, young fella. Need a haircut?
3: Yeah, I'm supposed to tell you to cut it in the owl style.
16: Ah, you're the one. Okay, sit down.
3: Wait a minute. By the way, what is the owl style?
16: Oh, it's a single stripe down the center of your head. I don't know where you kids get these ideas.
3: Aww. Cut away.
0: All right. We cannot wait for our captain any longer. It's time to get out there and play.
8: You gotta play,
4: right? We can't do it without Ryan. Please, coach.
0: No. We're in danger of forfeiting. Let's get out there.
1: I'm here! I've got it!
4: It's Ryan!
0: Ryan!
4: Oh, wait, coach! It's the owl!
0: So it is.
8: How did you get it? And what's up with your hair?
4: Yeah.
1: Forget that. Just push the button and rub its head. Hurry!
8: Wait, do it, quick! All right.
4: Do it!
8: Here it goes.
4: Well, good enough for me!
8: Yeah, me too! Here.
1: Now, come on, you guys! Let's win! Yeah.
0: All right! Be them all! Be the owl! Go, boy!
6: The final score, Cobblesville 53, Odyssey 52.
8: Another loss.
4: We had the owl.
8: This was the big one, guys.
4: I don't understand.
8: We rubbed its head and everything.
0: Good game, boys. We'll talk about this at our last meeting tomorrow.
3: Sorry, guys. I blew it.
4: We all blew it.
10: So, what can I do for you boys? Ice cream has been known to take away some of the sting, if not the pain. Tell you what, it'll be my treat.
3: No thanks.
10: Oh.
4: I'm not hungry either, Mr. Whitaker.
10: Well, I understand.
4: I don't get it. We got the owl back in time. It should have made a difference, right?
3: Oh, it made a difference. All that running around threw me off my game. It got me in trouble with the coach.
4: But it wasn't supposed to end like that.
10: Now, I think you guys are looking at this from the wrong direction.
4: What do you mean?
10: Well, let me start with a few statistics from the Odyssey Middle School basketball records.
3: Okay.
10: In the time since the team adopted the pat the owl on the head before the game tradition, the team has lost almost as many games as it won.
4: Really?
10: Some years they had more wins, some years they had more losses. So it'd be easy to conclude the owl didn't really impact the outcome of the game.
4: What are you saying about our owl, Mr. Whitaker?
10: The owl is a mascot, Pete. Mascots are meant to be a symbol of the team unity and encouragement. It reminds you to play your best to win, to be gracious if you lose, and that what you're doing on the court connects you with all the basketball players who came before you.
4: Does all that?
10: Well, that's what it's supposed to do. It's a symbol that points to something else, something more important.

0: don't have good luck or if they get hurt.
1: That's right, because they put their faith in the symbol rather than what the symbol pointed to.
2: I get it. Some of us got so obsessed about the owl that we lost our focus on practicing hard and playing well as teammates, like Ryan said.
1: Exactly. Like the good team captain he is, he tried to get the rest of you to understand that.
2: But we didn't. Okay, you're right, Ryan. We were all a bunch of boneheads.
0: We'll do better next year.
1: I'm sure you will.
2: But I'd still like to know who the owl napper was. It's not right that they'll get away with this.
1: He won't.
0: How do you know that?
1: Because I had a chat with one of the cafeteria staff.
2: The note on my sandwich.
1: Right. The cafeteria worker thought it was a prank, but was pretty upset when he found out what was really going on.
0: So, who was the owl napper?
1: You'll have to ask Coach Fang.
3: Welcome, Vance, to the first of your 21 days of detention.
4: Look, Principal Vogler made me give back all the money. I don't know why I have to serve detention.
3: Consider yourself fortunate. The police take a dim view of theft and distortion.
4: You mean extortion?
3: Whatever. To begin with, you are going to scrub all of the lockers in the boys' locker room.
4: Oh, I thought I was intense. This is going to be a long detention.
3: Yes, it will be. Repeat after me. Wax off. Wax off.
4: You're kidding, right?
3: Seriously. Wax on, wax off.
4: Wax on, wax off.
3: A wax on, a wax off.
4: Wax on, wax off.
5: 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Somehow I kind of doubt it. In the Old Testament book of Hosea, chapter 14, God's messenger proclaims that nothing made by man has the power to help anyone. 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But when we start to think that certain traditions can really help us, we're in danger of replacing the true God with a false one. And that's a pretty silly thing to do. Almost as silly as paying a ransom for a stuffed owl.
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5: 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The Owl Napping was written by Marshall Younger and Paul McCusker, with sound design by Jonathan Crow and music by John Campbell. Our cast included Adam Wiley, Robin Knight, and Matt Yang King. And I'm Chris, hoping you'll join us again next time for more Adventures in Odyssey.
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0: defending your rights as a Christian, a parent, and a citizen. 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
0: 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Welcome to The Dacus Report, hosted by Pacific Justice Institute founder and president Brad Dacus. For 25 years, PJI has counseled, represented, and defended people whose religious freedoms, parental rights, or sanctity of life have been obstructed or violated, all free of charge. We leave no one behind and level the playing field for Americans as they are subjected to the tyranny of the powerful. Now, here's Brad Dacus.
1: Welcome to Brad Dacus Live. I'm Brad Dacus, president and founder of the Pacific Justice Institute. As many of you know, we have attorneys all across the country handling cases defending religious freedom, parents' rights, and the sanctity of human life. And we often, one thing that makes us so unique is that we try to make sure that everyone gets help, that no one's left on the side of the road. We don't always meet that goal, but that's our goal, and it's a very unique objective to try to do everything we can to make sure that the little guy gets the help that they need, even if it's not a rosy case. And so we don't cherry pick. But along with those cases that are just out there to make sure that everyone gets help, we also have cases that permeate up to the Supreme Court that are big game cases with big impacts on not just the individuals we're helping, but also people throughout the United States of America and their religious freedom and their rights as parents. Well, we're going to talk about one of those cases right now that was just filed before the United States Supreme Court, a petition for certiorari. We're going to talk about this case now with the attorney who's leading the charge on this case in defense of religious freedom, attorney Matt McReynolds. Matt, thank you for joining us.
2: Thanks, Brad. Great to be on the show.
1: Now, Matt, you've been with PJI for quite some time. In fact, you're one of our first attorneys that are with the organization. You've been with us for like at least about two decades, or it seems like quite a while.
2: It has been a while, Brad. A good 21 years now. It's been quite a ride. It's been amazing to see how God's blessed the organization, how much we've grown during that time. It's really phenomenal.
1: Yeah, it really is. It really is. And God has just done an incredible job doing it. I know I certainly didn't do it. And then, of course, we have just fantastic attorneys like yourself. I know you work with Kevin Snyder out of our Sacramento office. And, of course, Kevin is just a spectacular chief counsel as well. So let's talk about this case. This is a big case. We just filed a petition for cert to the Supreme Court. Before we talk about what that is exactly, could you like sort of summarize just basically in a nutshell what the case is about, and then we'll talk about what we just filed and why that's significant.
2: Sure, Brad. Well, in just real briefly, this is one of the cases that arose out of the COVID era and the COVID mandates that we all remember living with and dealing with, and one of the many people who lost their jobs because of the mandate. And we'll circle back to that in a bit and give folks more details about this client. But what this has evolved to as it has gone through the federal courts is really one of the main reasons why PJI got involved in the COVID mandate cases in the first place. It has become all about who gets to decide what is a valid belief, what is a valid religion, and how someone is interpreting their scriptures, how they're feeling led by God through prayer. Did the courts get to decide that? Did they get to be the gatekeepers? Or is individual conscience still the bedrock of our freedom?
1: Yeah, I mean, I don't like the idea that the government is the one who decides whether or not my sincerely held religious beliefs are allowed to be exercised and recognized, and what conditions they put on being able to show that or to prove that in a way. I think people are going to find it really interesting what happened even more in this case as we get into the details later on. But first, let's talk about what a petition for certiorari is that we just filed with the United States Supreme Court.
2: Sure. Well, Brad, that in essence is the main type of appeal to the U.S. Supreme Court. When you have a setback in the lower court and in the federal courts of appeal, or in other situations in the state court of last resort, then you take your appeal to the United States Supreme Court. And there are a few different ways to do that, but one of the most common ways, and what we're doing in this case, what we've just done, is file a petition for certiorari. It's a Latin word, but it's a word they like to use at the Supreme Court that asks them to take this case and to review it, to grant oral argument on it, and ultimately to decide in our favor.
1: So what was particularly significant about this petition that we filed in this case?
2: Sure. Well, first, I think it's worth explaining to folks that you need to have a really significant case in order to get review from the Supreme Court, in order to get your petition granted. And that's because the Supreme Court gets thousands and thousands of requests like this every year. And undoubtedly, every lawyer who files a petition for certiorari or another type of petition thinks that their case is meritorious. But the Supreme Court ends up only taking and granting oral argument, Brad, on less than 1% of all the cases that are appealed to them. So they're very long odds, but they look for a couple of things in particular. They look for a circuit split, and we'll get to more of that in a moment and explain that to folks, what a split is between the federal courts of appeal. Or they sometimes will take up other cases that they think are particularly important in light of what's going on in the country, questions of separation of powers and things like that. But you need a really significant issue in order for them to take your case out of the thousands of other cases that they're being asked to take.
1: Yes, yeah, it's not easy to get the Supreme Court to take up a case. And I know sometimes, I know in the past, like we filed a petition for cert in one case in particular I'm thinking of, and I was thinking, why did they take it up? And then I found out the reason they didn't take it up is because the Chief Justice, Rehnquist at the time, knew that the votes were not there at the time to rule the way he wanted the court to go. So he refused to take it up because he didn't want to set bad case law. So there's a number of different reasons why the court will sometimes deny a case that you would think, you know, golly gee, this is clearly a great case. This Supreme Court, where the majority respects the original intent of the Constitution, why didn't they take this up? Well, there's a number of different reasons. I know another reason sometimes they don't take things up, cases up, if they see that there are several reasons, say, given by a government for denial of something, say, like a church wanting to build somewhere. And let's say all of the reasons given are invalid, unconstitutional, except one. Then sometimes the court will say, you know what? We're not going to take it up because we reckon there is a valid reason, and therefore the case isn't clear cut. We're not going to take it up. So there's a number of different reasons why the court takes the case up. And if for some reason they don't take this case up, it's not because it's not a good case. It's a great case. It's a very important case. But I do think, because of what you said, there is a split decision here, that there is a decent chance that they can actually take up this case. So what's especially significant, though, about this particular petition that was filed before the Supreme Court?
2: A couple of things, Brad, and we pointed out three of them in our petition to the Supreme Court. Number one, the split amongst the lower circuit courts of appeals is pretty significant. It's not just one or two or three circuit courts that are on different sides of an issue. And the particular issue here is interpretation of religion. What is religion? How expansive is it
1: right.
2: under the federal, right. the main federal
1: right.
2: non-discrimination
1: law? Well, so as we look at this and we see that that it's not just the Ninth Circuit we're dealing with, mm-hmm. but in reality, it's a split, a large number of court of circuits. I mean, we'd have a large number of circuits. We only have, you know, a fixed number. But the fact is there is a clear split, not just with one versus the others. I mean, it's a real split. So there's more than one of circuits on both sides, I guess, that have decided this issue differently with regards to a very important religious freedom issue when it comes especially to the workplace in Title VII. What are the other reasons, the other things that make this case distinct?
2: One of the other things we pointed out, Brad, to the Supreme Court is that up to this point, some of the federal circuit courts that had weighed in on the issue had tread fairly carefully and had issued decisions that, whether favorable or unfavorable, were limited in scope. And when the Ninth Circuit came in, they swung away. They did not issue a limited decision. They did not issue a particularly careful decision. They issued a very broad decision that could reach well beyond this COVID context to affect people of faith in many other types of workplace disputes, and to do so very restrictively. And frankly, Brad, directly ignoring a number of things the Supreme Court has said on these issues for decades.
1: Yeah, so this is a very important case. I think there's a good chance the Supreme Court's going to take it up myself.
2: Yeah, and if I could add one other thing, Brad, something that really helped us in this process too is that the Ninth Circuit decision was not only a split decision in itself, which meant that there were two judges who there usually is a starts with a panel of three judges at the circuit courts of appeal who hear a case. Two of those judges wrote this sweeping decision against our client. But the third judge issued a very strong and very thorough dissent. And then when we asked the Ninth Circuit to rehear the case, which is a procedural move that the Supreme Court expects you to do before you take it on up, we got seven additional Ninth Circuit judges to join in dissent and to write very explicitly and extensively that this case should have been taken and the decision was directly contradictory of longtime Supreme Court and other circuit precedent.
1: You know, it's interesting. When people hear the Ninth Circuit, they say, what? You had how many judges? And you had seven that were actually on your side with the broader Ninth Circuit en banc?
2: Headwinds in the courts and elsewhere. But we said, you know, we feel like we have to fight for her. And as this has played out in the courts and as the courts have zeroed in on her beliefs, it has just underscored the importance of taking on these cases and continuing to fight these cases. Because what the lower court and then the Ninth Circuit said about her beliefs and about other believers is really alarming, Brad.
1: Yeah, and I know in the second half of the show, we're going to talk about why this case goes way beyond just her and the no swab versus saliva test issue. It's actually much, much broader than that. So folks, we're going to talk about this and other issues and how this can impact your faith in other ways when we return right after this.
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1: Welcome back to Brad Dacus Live. 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We also have a big gala coming up October 17th here in Orange County, California. It's our big celebration of justice. We have Emily Campagno from Fox News, our show Outnumbered and Gutfeld, all the things she's on. She's going to be speaking. She's an attorney. She's sharp, very articulate. In addition to her, we also have Ray Comfort. He's going to do a fantastic presence, and he's well known for his work in dynamic evangelism, and his ministry is very well known. And we're also going to have Todd Starnes, who has a show on Newsmax too, and he's a fantastic guy. He's written some recent, interesting books, and so he's going to be there. I'm going to be there. I want you to be there. In order for you to be there, you've got to get your tickets. So go to our website, pji.org, pji.org. I think we're having filet mignon, chocolate mousse. It's going to be an incredible event, and you're not going to want to miss it. October 7th, pji.org for information about the gala as well as assistance. Sign up to get up for our e-newsletter, etc.
2: Have your claim in federal court is just a really concerning development.
1: Yeah, I'm really glad you gave those other examples. I could see it even theoretically used to, you know, in an anti-Semitic way, if you will, because pork, you know, people who are practicing the Jewish, you know, faith believe that pork is something that's unclean. God doesn't want them to eat pork. But I know many Jewish people don't just have religious beliefs about it, but a lot of them say that pork is not as healthy as other meats. Bacon's not good for you. So therefore, you know, but once again, they could be invalid. Their religious belief can be invalidated if they express any, arguably, any medical or scientific or health objection to justify not eating pork as well as their religious belief. So it does show how ludicrous this actually can be. Marijuana is another, like, it'll say they're in a situation where, you know, they say a medical procedure, let's say a doctor is being compelled to prescribe marijuana, perhaps to a patient. And let's say the hospital says you have to prescribe marijuana. And he says, you know, no, I have religious convictions against that. And also I believe scientifically it's not the best approach. Well, the fact he cited the medical or the, you know, not the best approach, scientific, based on this case, the Ninth Circuit, his religious conviction would be invalidated because he has also a biological health scientific reason against being forced to prescribe marijuana or the like. So anyway, I think this is a real important case that is going to play out as we continue to defend people in this situation. My understanding is we still have a lot of cases across the country dealing with religious objectors to things coming from the COVID mandate, correct?
2: We do, Brad, and a couple updates on a couple of those other things. You know, the huge win that we were able to secure in San Francisco almost 2 years ago, the largest jury verdict on the West Coast for these types of cases, is currently on appeal at the Ninth Circuit. I went down and argued that alongside our chief counsel, Kevin Snyder, back in mid-April. And we were very pleased with how the argument went, how our position was received by the Ninth Circuit. But it can sometimes take them several months to issue a decision on that. So we're kind of on pins and needles awaiting what we hope will be the Ninth Circuit affirming our large jury verdict win on behalf of other people who were fired by the BART Transit District in the Bay Area over their COVID beliefs.
1: Yeah, it was an interesting case because I know the first trial that we had on this, the jury ruled 8-1 against our clients who had religious objections to the vax mandate. 8-1. And because that one person on the jury said, no, I'm standing my ground, I believe that this was a violation of the rights of these employees and their religious beliefs. Because of that, we got a new trial, a completely new trial. And with that, by God's grace, the jury came out 9-0 in favor of our clients. So that was an incredible work of God, I think, when you look at how close we came to losing it with an 8-1 vote initially. And then with a new trial, things turned around. Our clients won, and they won unanimously with the jury, of course. And then they won a very large judgment, not a token judgment, you know, not a, you know, a few hundred bucks or something, but a very significant judgment. I call it a seismic $7.8 million judgment, dealing with the San Francisco Bay Area. That's why I did the seismic analogy there. But it's very significant. It's very impacting. And I'm very much encouraged about that. And we've had other victories dealing with the COVID vaccine mandate as well in other parts of the country, right?
2: Many other victories, Brad, and quite a number of significant settlements that we've also been able to achieve for folks literally from coast to coast. And I think it's also worth mentioning, just as an aside, as we're talking about our petition pending at the U.S. Supreme Court, you know, this past week was a big, big week, a historic week in many ways for PJI. And I know you're going to devote a whole other show to this, but we filed this petition for cert with the U.S. Supreme Court the same week as our petition for certiorari in our Olympus Spa case, which is another very significant case that we also think has a very good chance of being granted cert by the Supreme Court. And so, you know, we've had other cases at the Supreme Court before. This is not our first time up there. We've even had other cases reversed by the Supreme Court and gotten good wins there. But for the first time, and I don't think many firms anywhere can say this, we have two, not one, but two petitions for cert on significant cases that we filed with the Supreme Court the very same week.
1: That is pretty significant, though. You think about it. We have not just one, we have two cases pending right now before the United States Supreme Court. And the Korean Spa case is a really great case on whether the Christian owners of a Korean spa for women, where women, you know, are naked because that's how a Korean spa is, whether they could be forced by the state of Washington to allow a man to be naked without the consent of these women and their 13-year-old daughters who are naked, to expose himself at any time to any women that are there and to be able to visually violate women and their young 13-year-old daughters. It is a shocker that the state of Washington should have the audacity to be so twisted to try to force Christians to violate their conscience in such an extreme way. And once again, the Ninth Circuit was split on this 2-1, and then they went on bonk. And once again, the broader Ninth Circuit was also split on this. And I think the issue, though, is so ripe with all the radical LGBTQ agendas trying to push and against Christians and Christian individuals and employees and businesses. I think this would be a great case, and I think the facts are excellent. What say you?
2: I think so, Brad, and I know we'll have a lot more to say about that in the coming days and weeks. Just wanted to give folks a teaser there, but just worth noting that you know, these two big-time cases that we now have pending at the Supreme Court. You know, of course, I think it's also worth noting with both of these cases, you know, a lot of time, a lot of energy goes into those. We do that for our clients. We do whatever it takes. Certainly appreciate all the support, prayer support, the financial support, and otherwise that people give us to allow us to do that.
1: Yeah, absolutely, as do I. And I know our attorneys are sacrificing there on the front lines. You know, they could be making a lot more money other places, you know, working for private companies, private law firms. But they have a real heart to serve the American people, to serve the viewer right now watching this program. And I just want to encourage people, if they're not already getting our updates, to please go to our website, pji.org, pji.org. Folks, take advantage of it. Be informed. And we need you to be praying for our work, lifting up our work. And we need prayer intercessors, because this is a spiritual war just as much as it is a legal war as well. Matt McReynolds, thank you so much for being on the show. And God bless you, and keep up the great work.
2: Thanks, Brad.
1: Thank you. So, folks, there you have it. It's our God-given freedoms we're talking about. Now, let's choose to keep them. I'm Brad Dacus, president of the Pacific Justice Institute. Let's continue the fight for your freedoms.
0: 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We are here for you.
1: So, folks, just remember, it's our God-given freedoms we're talking about. 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
3: If you're feeling apathetic and unengaged at the office, you could be experiencing rust out, a labor lethargy that occurs when workers perform the same dull tasks day in and day out at their jobs. 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If this sounds like you, why not ask for some new tasks or responsibilities to spice things up? 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Adding variety is like oiling the hinges of your brain to prevent the rust. I'm Dr. Catherine Albrecht for StartMail.com, the email program that never lets AI read your messages.
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15: Here's another encouraging story from thechristianheart.com, the ministry that highlights how men and women display their love for Jesus in their day-to-day lives.
16: Brooke Talley knew something was wrong when she couldn't get in touch with her husband all day. She called the police, and 2 days later, she got the news that he wouldn't be coming home, that it looked like suicide. Brooke was left with a son who was not quite one. She was devastated and didn't understand. In her grief and heartbreak, she turned to Jesus and clung to his word, trusting that through her faith, she would lack nothing. Several months later, friends encouraged Brooke to attend a support group where she met other widows whose faith in the Lord was incredible. It inspired her to start a ministry called Songs in the Night, which offers retreats and spiritual guidance to other widows. Brooke has found a calling to help others and sees God turning her pain into purpose on this side of heaven.
15: To enjoy hundreds of other inspiring stories of people living out their faith, go to thechristianheart.com.
17: Hi, I'm Johnny Erickson Tata. When I was first injured, I wanted desperately to be healed. I read in Psalm 84, verse 11, that, quote, "No good thing will the Lord withhold from those who walk uprightly." The way I looked at it, walking was a good thing. Surely God would agree. Over the years, though, I realized that God's idea of good doesn't always focus on the physical. He is more interested in things like patience, courage, endurance, perseverance. That is His idea of good. And now, so many years later, I am so grateful for those qualities in my life. There's a poem that goes, "When God wants to drill a man to play the noblest part, when He yearns with all His heart to create so great and bold a man that all the world should be amazed, watch His methods, watch His ways. He will ruthlessly perfect those whom He royally elects." Yep, that is God's idea of good.
18: Grace and peace to you all, and welcome to Butte Bible Fellowship's weekly Walk Through the Word. I'm Pastor Dave, the new pastor here at Butte Bible Fellowship, and the broadcast you're about to hear is from our weekly verse-by-verse study as we seek the Lord through His Word. 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
19: John chapter 19 in verse 16. And the title of today's message is The Cross. It's in the text before us this morning where the focus of the Christian faith resides, Jesus on the cross. The Apostle Paul might have said it best. In 1 Corinthians 1:22, he tells us, "For Jews request a sign, and Greeks seek after wisdom. But we preach Christ crucified, to the Jews a stumbling block, and to the Greeks, foolishness. But to those who are called, both Jews and Greeks, and us, Christ, the power of God, and the wisdom of God." The cross separates Christianity from other world religions by giving us a finished, completed, grace-based salvation where God reaches down to humanity. Unlike other major faiths that require believers to accomplish salvation through moral efforts, rituals, good works, where mankind is trying to reach up to God, the cross is where God brings us to Him. In other words, God paid this price not only while we were sinners, but before many of us knew that we were sinners, and certainly before we even knew that it was our sin that would ultimately keep us away from God. Most other religions teach a system of rules, self-improvement, moral achievement by which a person hopes earn favor with God or peace with God. And the biggest problem with that, besides the fact that it's simply not true, is that you can never have any confidence or trust that you're saved. You can't pray to a God that doesn't exist for confirmation that you're saved. Are your works good enough? Do they outweigh the bad ones? What a roller coaster that must be. One day you're good enough, the next day you're lost. Christianity teaches that no sin can be in the presence of God, and that human beings are flawed and cannot achieve perfection. and are inherently full of sin. The cross marks the place where Jesus completed the work of rescuing us from that. Other religions view their founders, such as Buddha or Muhammad, as teachers, guides, prophets who point the way toward enlightenment with no proof or really any way of demonstrating that the path they will put you on will take you anywhere near salvation. They may have taught some ideas that seem like wisdom, but in the end, they all die, and they were unable to show us how to defeat our greatest enemy, which is death, meaning that any wisdom they seem to have had, well, it went to the grave with them, destroyed by death. Christianity teaches that Jesus was not merely a teacher, but God in human form, who became a substitute sacrifice to absorb the judgment at the cross for human wrong. And yeah, he dies on the cross, but he doesn't stay dead. I hate to spoil the ending for you here, guys, but he doesn't stay there. And that is his proof that what he is teaching is the truth. And it's of more value than mere earthly wisdom, which perishes with the body. The cross gives us eternity. Other religions often associate divine power with might, political conquest, or clear earthly triumph. Christianity turns worldly power upside down. The cross appears to be a shameful defeat and execution, but in truth, it is the ultimate victory over death, evil, and human guilt. I challenge you, take any situation you come across in your lives and look at it through the lens of the cross, and you will find amazing application for you. Would you like an example? Of course you would. I'll give you three. Temptation. Can you think of any temptation that would be greater than the temptation Jesus had to avoid the cross? Jesus certainly had the power and the means to avoid the cross, and we know that he wanted to avoid the cross as he prayed to be spared from going to it, yet he did not give in to temptation. Hebrews 4:15 says, "For we do not have a high priest who can't sympathize with our weaknesses, but was in all points tempted as we are, yet he was without sin." How does that help me? Well, Jesus proved he has the power to resist temptation, even the greatest of temptations. And he has sympathy for us in our weakness. And we are promised that we can do all things through Christ who strengthens us. Let's look at another thing through the lens of the cross. How do I know that there's an afterlife? I really want there to be one. Well, Jesus certainly died on the cross, but death couldn't hold him. He proved that he has power over death, even his own. So he certainly has power over your death, meaning that there is life after death. As I read all the promises in Scripture about my own resurrection, the cross shows me that Jesus has the power and the authority to make good on those promises. What's the meaning of life? Another one to look at. Now, don't tell me that it's to go to the cross. I won't say that. But I will say, you and I were put here to love others. That should be what our lives are all about. That should be the meaning of our lives. And if you really need to know how to love another person, look at the cross. The cross where Jesus gave everything so you and I could live. Love is not about how we feel about a person. I can't imagine that Jesus felt very good about the cross. It didn't give him warm, fuzzy, warmth all over feelings. Love is about sacrifice for another person, the person that you love, putting them first before you. There is no greater calling in our lives. There's no greater fulfillment in our lives than living as Jesus did, serving and loving, doing the things that God created you to do. Self-fulfillment might bring us pleasure for a season, but Jesus, the one who made us, designed us, and he gave us different purpose in life than that. Matthew 16:24, then Jesus said to his disciples, "If anyone desires to come after me, let him deny himself and take up the cross and follow me. For whatever, for whoever desires to save his life will lose it. But whoever loses his life for my sake will find it. For it is in that that you will find life. The cross feels like a culmination. If you were to pick up the Bible and just start reading it from the beginning and you were on the lookout for them, you would see signs and pictures all along the way that keep pointing you to the cross. And as you get to any one of the four Gospels, Matthew, Mark, Luke, or here in John, that buildup intensifies until there you are, Jesus on the cross. But it's not a culmination. It's a beginning, because there's still a lot of the Bible left, you know. And that's because Jesus didn't stay dead. But it feels like a culmination because it's a finished work, a work that we will see completed in today's study. So let's get started. Verse 16, then he delivered him, Pilate, delivered him to them to be crucified. Then they took Jesus and led him away. Verse 17, and he, bearing his cross, went out to a place called the place of a skull, which is called in Hebrew Golgotha. According to Roman custom, Jesus carried his cross from this place of sentencing to the place of crucifixion, the place of a skull. Before the Romans put a man on a cross, they put the cross on the man, forcing him to carry it in a public procession intended to draw attention to the condemned, his crime, and his fate. While the Bible does not specify an exact number, historians and archaeologists estimate that the entire Roman crucifixion cross weighed well over 300 pounds. However, historical consensus suggests that Jesus likely did not carry the full structure, but rather just the horizontal crossbeam, known as the patib, which weighed between 70 and 110 pounds. Keep in mind that Jesus had just been beaten within an inch of his life, and just standing and walking would have been nearly impossible for him, much less carrying his own cross. Now, don't miss the point here. Carrying our own cross carries its own meaning and application for you and I. It involves a willingness to embrace personal trials and choose a path of self-sacrifice, remaining steadfast in our calling without any grumbling or complaining about it. It's a summons for each of us to set aside selfish desires and stay faithful to the Lord, even when the journey becomes incredibly difficult. I mentioned that the Old Testament was loaded with pictures of the cross, remember? Let me share one with you. In Genesis, God tells Abraham to take his only son, Isaac, whom he loved, and sacrifice him. He takes a three-day journey to Mount Moriah, and when he gets there, he has Isaac carry the wood that was to be used for the sacrifice up on the mountain on his back. Isaac goes along willingly, even to the point of being laid on the altar, ready for slaughter. God stops Abraham, tells him that God will provide himself as a sacrifice. And now, 2,000 years later, here is Jesus carrying the wood on his back, climbing the same mountain to complete this sacrifice. God providing himself as the sacrifice. Verse 18, where they crucified him and two others with him, one on either side and Jesus in the center. There were three men scheduled for crucifixion that day, two others and Barabbas. We talked about Barabbas last week, I believe the week before. Jesus took the place of Barabbas. Matthew's description of the crucifixion told us that both of the robbers on either side of Jesus mocked him. Luke's gospel tells us that one of the robbers, however, went through a change and he repented. In Luke 23, 42, then he said to Jesus, Lord, remember me when you come into your kingdom. There Jesus hung in between the lost sinner and the saved, repentant believer. When we are saved, it is Jesus who is positioned in between us. If we're lost, it is Jesus and rejection of him who is positioned between us and life. Verse 19, Pilate wrote a title and put it on the cross, and the writing was, Jesus of Nazareth, the King of the Jews. Even in his death, Jesus was recognized as king. Kings of this world would very often take their throne through other people dying. And Jesus was proclaimed as king to the whole world through his own death. Verse 20, then many of the Jews read this title, for the place where Jesus was crucified was near the city, and it was written in Hebrew, Greek, and Latin. Pilate wanted this statement regarding Jesus to be as public as possible. So in doing that, Pilate unknowingly prophesied the message of the crucified Christ being king, and he ensured that it would be published to every nation and language, just as God intended it to be, a message for all the world to see and read. What was probably meant by Pilate as an insult openly broadcasted the truth of who Jesus is to all the world in three languages. Verse 21, therefore the chief priests of the Jews said to Pilate, oh, don't write the king of the Jews, but he said, I am the king of the Jews. Pilate answered, what I've written, I've written. The Jews wanted the sign to say that Jesus claimed to be the king of the Jews. And that was Jesus's claim. Yet here he is, dying on a cross, and you can't take a convicted criminal in the process of being executed very seriously now, can you? Well, then he comes back from the dead. And when a person does that, well, you should take that person and what he says a lot more seriously, huh? The unbeliever says to me, well, you say Jesus is Lord. And I will reply, yeah, I do. But don't just listen to me. Listen to him. He said it before I did. I'm just agreeing with it. Verse 23, then the soldiers, when they had crucified Jesus, took his garments and made four parts to each soldier a part, and also the tunic. Now, the tunic was without seam, woven from the top in one piece. They said, therefore, among themselves, let us not tear it, but cast lots for it, whose it shall be, that the scripture might be fulfilled, which says, they divided my garments among them, and for my clothing they cast lots. Therefore, the soldiers did these things. That scripture that John is quoting there in verse 24 is Psalm 22:18, and you can check it out later if you want. This certainly was an accurate prophecy of even the minor details surrounding what happened at the cross. And as always, there is more there to see. A Roman crucifixion was supervised by soldiers, both to keep order and just to make sure that the condemned person died. On the cross, Jesus retained no material possessions. I know that we have a picture in our minds that Jesus was wearing a loincloth on the cross. But very likely, he was naked as he hung there. We portray him in that loincloth, protect his dignity, and maybe our own a little bit. But the cross was designed to strip him of all dignity. Even the clothes on his back were taken, and his tunic was awarded by a bit of petty gambling. This shows that Jesus came all the way down the ladder from his heavenly throne to accomplish our salvation. He let go of everything, even his last bit of clothing, even his dignity, becoming completely poor for us so that we could become completely rich in him. I get those words from 2 Corinthians 8:9, where we read, for you know the grace of our Lord Jesus Christ, that although he was rich, yet for your sake he became poor, that you, through his poverty, might become rich. Now, back in John, verse 25. Now there stood by the cross of Jesus his mother and his mother's sister, Mary, the wife of Clopas, and Mary Magdalene. When Jesus therefore saw his mother and the disciple whom he loved standing by, he said to his mother, woman, behold your son. Then he said to the disciple, behold your mother. And from that hour, that disciple took her to his home. As we've gone through the Gospel of John, we've watched Jesus' teaching intensify, the number of those who follow him decrease, and eventually there are only 12 left who leave everything to follow him. And now, as he hangs on the cross, only one remains by his side. John, the author of this Gospel, the disciple whom Jesus loved. But there were four women there. It could not have been easy or safe for them to be there. It was not easy for Mary to watch her son convulsing in pain, or for her sister to hear the curses that were being hurled at him. It was not easy for the wife of Clopas to see the spit of the crowd running down his face, or for Mary Magdalene to see his blood flowing from his wounds. They loved him deeply, beyond words, and they were there with him at the foot of the cross, no matter how great the price, no matter how deep the pain. And since the focus of these three verses is on Jesus's mother, I suggest some application for you and I. The women were not there just to honor Jesus, but to support his mother, Mary. What can you say to a person who is going through unbearable grief and pain? Sometimes nothing. But just being there, despite how painful it is for you, is how God is going to comfort that person in their time of need. Remember, we are the body of Christ, and the Lord uses us for so much of his work. And one of his great works is as a comforter. 2 Corinthians 1:3 say, "Blessed be the God and Father of our Lord Jesus Christ, the Father of mercies and God of all comfort, who comforts us in all our tribulation, that we may be able to comfort those who are in any trouble with the comfort which we ourselves are comforted by God." We know that when Jesus called Mary woman, it was in no way done in disrespect. It was a term of endearment in that day and age. And here we see, even in his great agony and torment, Jesus looked to the care of his mother. Jesus didn't need to leave a last will and testament for John, assigning Mary to his care. "Behold, your mother," is all he needed to say. And so it was. Mary was now in the care of John for as long as she lived. I know it doesn't always play out that way in our world, but it should. Our parents sacrificed and worked to keep us when we were not able to keep ourselves. Should we not do the same when they can no longer keep themselves? Verse 28, "After this, Jesus, knowing that all things were now accomplished, that the scripture might be fulfilled, said, 'I thirst.' Now a vessel of sour wine was sitting there, and they filled a sponge with sour wine, put it on hyssop, and put it to his mouth. So when Jesus had received the sour wine, he said, 'It is finished.' And bowing his head, he gave up his spirit." Don't mistake this sour wine with the wine mingled with myrrh offered to him in Mark 15, which was drugged to dull the pain, which he refused. He proclaims, "I thirst," and it is as if this was a command to the soldiers. Thus, they gave him a drink. Two things I want you to see here. Jesus was totally parched and would have been practically unable to speak, yet he had one more thing to proclaim. He accepted a taste of greatly diluted wine to wet parched lips and a dry throat so he could make one final announcement to the world with a clear, loud voice. "It is finished." The other thing I want you to see is, and this might take you back to what Jesus said in John 4:14, "But whoever drinks of the water that I shall give him will never thirst, but the water that I shall give him will become in him a fountain of water springing up into everlasting life." When Jesus said, "I thirst," the worst was over. The price had been paid, and he was ready to announce it. When the sinner says, "I thirst," the worst is over for them, because if they bring their thirst to Jesus, he will satisfy it. He will give them that water, and they will never thirst again. When Jesus said, "It is finished," much more than the worst was over. Arguably, God's greatest work as it pertains to mankind was completed. He wasn't referring to the pain that he was enduring. He wasn't referring to his life and being as being the things that were finished. And we don't want to miss this. Jesus is referring to a work that had been centuries in the making. Revelation 13:8 says, "All who dwell on the earth will worship him, whose names have not been written in the book of life of the Lamb slain from the foundation of the world." I want to take a moment to expand on that. I want to focus on what this verse calls Jesus, the name it gives him, the Lamb slain from the foundation of the world. This deeply meaningful title reminds us that God's plan of redemption was set in place before he even created the beings who would be redeemed, before they fell. God wasn't surprised by the fall of Adam or any other evidence as the fall of the fallen nature of man. God isn't making it up as he goes along. It was all going according to plan. So why did this work that Jesus finished take so long? God created the heavens and the earth in 7 days. Why does the redemption of mankind take centuries? Mankind had zero involvement in creation.

finished work that we're reading about today. And the Lord is giving time to each and every one of those souls to be born, to live, and to accept Jesus' finished work and his offer of salvation. And our role in all of this is to accept it. As for Jesus' role, well, he did all the heavy lifting, as you can see. And the sacrifice that God offered before the foundation of the world, that sacrifice that pays for all sin, is now finished, and Jesus can die with his work complete. Looking back at the cross, we can place our faith in the work that's done, and nothing can stop it or get in the way of it. And as we continue to walk with the Lord in our lives, we continue to say, I'm coming to you, Father, expecting your blessing and confident of your grace, not because of who I am, but because of what your Son accomplished when he cried out, it is finished. There's something to see there in verse 30, where we read, he gave up his spirit. No one took Jesus' life from him. He, in a manner unlike any man, gave up his spirit. Death had no righteous hold over the sinless Son of God. He stood in the place of sinners, but was never a sinner himself. So he could not die unless he gave up his spirit of his own free will and determination. And that's what makes it a sacrifice. Verse 31, therefore, because it was the preparation day that the bodies should not remain on the cross on the Sabbath, for that Sabbath was a high day, the Jews asked Pilate that their legs might be broken and that they might be taken away. Breaking the legs of the person being crucified meant that they could no longer lift themselves up in order to breathe. You see, when you're crucified, you can't breathe. Your body falls down, you can't take in air. You have to lift up to take air. Well, if your legs are broken, you can no longer lift up. This simply brought death by suffocation quicker so that they could get on with their celebration without three guys dying on the cross, spoiling all their fun. Verse 32, then the soldiers came and broke the legs of the first and of the other who was crucified with him. But when they came to Jesus and saw that he was already dead, they did not break his legs. But one of the soldiers pierced his side with a spear, and immediately blood and water came out. I'm not sure if you've read or watched the movie The Case for Christ by Lee Strobel. But in that book, in that movie, he reveals that the blood and the water coming out of Jesus, coming out of his side, was due to a known and understood medical condition that we're aware of today. This explains that extreme stress, hypervolemic shock it's called, and asphyxiation on the cross caused fluid to build up in the sacs surrounding the heart and the lungs. When the Roman soldier pierced Jesus' side with a lance, the spear punctured these fluid-filled cavities, causing a clear, watery fluid to flow out first alongside with the blood. Immediately after saying that John says he saw that, John says this about himself, verse 35, and he who has seen has testified, and his testimony is true, and he knows that he's telling the truth, so that you can believe. John would have had no idea why water mixed with blood would have come from the wound in Jesus' side. He wouldn't have understood that. It is as though John was reaching into the future when medical science could provide and understand this condition, thus helping you and I believe. Believe what? Believe that Jesus was dead. This condition is fatal. No chance he could have survived the cross. No chance that he had swooned and was still alive when placed in the grave. For we know that this condition is not a condition a human can live through. Jesus was dead when they took him off the cross. And next, John reaches into the past to help us believe. Verse 36, for these things were done that the scripture should be fulfilled. Not one of his bones shall be broken. A prophecy from Psalm 34:20, which reads, he guards all his bones. Not one of them is broken. Not simply a prophecy to predict the future, which it does, but also know this, he guards all his bones. Why? Well, perhaps due to another medical science understanding that we have now come to know. Blood is produced in the body in our bones, from our marrow to be exact. Therefore, God mandated

0: a bone of his would be broken, ensuring a perpetual and inexhaustible supply of blood. That's why Paul could later declare in Romans 5:20, "Moreover, the law entered that the offense might abound. But where sin abounded, grace abounded much more." Truly, the blood of Jesus Christ is sufficient to cleanse you from every sin that you've ever committed or will ever commit, because not a bone of his was broken. That's an interesting thought, isn't it? Verse 37, and again, another scripture says, "They shall look on him whom they pierced." The scripture John is referencing here, they're profound. So let's look at them. The first reference I want to take you to is Zechariah 12:10. "And I will pour on the house of David and on the inhabitants of Jerusalem the spirit of grace and supplication. Then they will look on me whom they pierced. Yes, they will mourn for him as one mourns for his only son, and grieve for him as one grieves for a firstborn." Truly, as Jesus hung on the cross, dead, those who were looking on were either grieving, celebrating, or unconcerned. Thanks again for listening, and my prayer is that the Lord spoke to you through this broadcast. You're going to find us gathering together each Sunday at 10 a.m. at 2255 Pillsbury Road in Chico in the Big Yellow Building. You're more than welcome to come study and worship with us. For more information, you can call our church office at 530-892-0521. And may the Lord richly bless you.
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2: Your Majesty, I mean no disrespect, but that is to say, you can beat him.
3: That's what I'm fighting him to find out.
2: I do wish Aslan had turned up before it came to this.
4: So do I. But look behind you.
2: What? Oh! Crows and crockery! What are they? They're huge! Beautiful! Like gods and goddesses.
4: It's the dryads and hammer dryads and sylvans. Aslan has waked them.
2: But there are so many. There must be hundreds, maybe thousands of them.
4: They'll be useful if the enemy try any treachery.
2: But it won't help the High King very much if Miraz proves handier with his sword.
4: Hush! King Peter and Miraz are entering the arena. There's the signal for the fight to begin.
5: The two swords flashed in the sunlight.
6: Peter! Oh, well done! Now follow it up, quick! He must be hurt in the left arm.
7: Oh, you've seen more battles than I. Was there any chance now?
6: Precious little. I suppose he might just do it.
7: Give my love to everyone at home, Ed, if he gets me.
6: Peter?
5: Lord Glazell and Lord Sir Caspian had their own plans ready.
8: Treason! Treachery!
9: The Narnian traitor has stabbed our king in the back while he lay helpless!
8: To arms!
9: To arms!
8: To arms!
9: To arms!
5: Tough-looking warriors turned white, gazing in terror behind them, and then flung down their weapons, shrieking,
10: "The one! The one! The end of the world!"
11: We will make a holiday.
12: A holiday?
13: Oh, splendid.
14: Children!
12: Yes, Aslan?
14: Come, ride on my back again today.

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0: Aslan. This is Caspian, sir.
1: Aslan.
2: Welcome, Prince. Do you feel yourself sufficient to take up the kingship of Narnia?
1: Well, I don't think I do, sir. I'm only a kid.
2: Good. If you had felt yourself sufficient, it would have been a proof that you were not. Therefore, under us and under the High King, you shall be King of Narnia, Lord of Caer Paravel, and Emperor of the Lone Island. You and your heirs while your race lasts. And your coronation...
0: Make way. Make way,
2: but
0: please.
2: But what have we here?
0: That's it. Set him down.
3: At that moment, a curious little procession was approaching. 11 mice, 6 of whom carried between them something on a litter made of branches. But the litter was no bigger than a large book. No one has ever seen mice more woebegone than these. They were plastered with mud, some with blood, too, and their whiskers drooped and their tails dragged in the grass. On the litter lay what seemed little better than a damp heap of fur, all that was left of Reepicheep. He was still breathing, but more dead than alive, gashed with innumerable wounds, one paw crushed, and where his tail had been, a bandaged stump.
2: Lucy, your cordial.
4: Yes, Aslan.
3: Lucy had her diamond bottle out in a moment. Though only a drop was needed on each of Reepicheep's wounds, the wounds were so many that there was a long and anxious silence before she finished, and the Master Mouse sprang from the litter.
5: Hail, Aslan. I have the honor of... my tail. I am confounded. I must crave your indulgence for appearing in this unseemly fashion.
2: It becomes you very well, small one.
5: All the same, if anything could be done, if perhaps Her Majesty could use her cordial...
2: But what do you want with a tail?
5: Sir... I can eat and sleep and die for my king without one. But a tail is the honor and glory of a mouse.
4: Yes.
2: I have sometimes wondered, friend, whether you do not think too much about your honor.
5: Highest of all high kings, permit me to remind you that a very small size has been bestowed on us mice, and... if we did not guard our dignity, some would allow themselves very unsuitable pleasantries at our expense.
4: Yes.
5: That is why I have been at some pains to make it known that no one who does not wish to feel this sword as near his heart as I can reach shall talk in my presence about mousetraps or cheese. Not, sir, not the... tallest fool in Narnia.
4: Yes, that's
2: interesting. Why have your followers all drawn their swords, may I ask?
4: May it please your High Majesty, my name is Peepicheek, and we are all waiting to cut off our own tails if our chief must go without his. We will not bear the shame of wearing an honor which is denied to the High Mouse.
2: You have conquered me. You have great hearts. Not for the sake of your dignity, Reepicheep, but for the love that is between you and your people, and still more for the kindness your people showed me long ago when you ate away the cords that bound me on the stone table. you shall have your tail again. Then, at Aslan's command, Peter bestowed the knighthood of the Order of the Lion on Caspian, and Caspian, as soon as he was knighted, himself bestowed it on Truffle Hunter and Trumpkin and Reepicheep, and made Dr. Cornelius his Lord Chancellor, and confirmed the Bulgy Bear in his hereditary office as official of all contests. After this, the Telmarine soldiers were put under lock and key in the town of Baruna. They complained about wading in the river, for they all hated and feared running water, just as much as they hated and feared woods and animals. In the end, the nuisance was over, and then the nicest parts of that long day began. The trees provided dry sticks for a giant bonfire. Then Bacchus and Silenus and the Maenads began a dance which contained not only fun and beauty, but a magic of plenty, which brought into existence a feast of the most delicious meats, fruits, and drink. Aslan feasted the Narnians till long after the sunset had died away, and the stars had come out, and the great fire shone like a beacon in the dark wood. The best thing of all about this feast was that there was no breaking up or going away. But as the talk grew quieter and slower, one after another would begin to nod and finally drop off to sleep with feet towards the fire and good friends on either side. But Aslan and the moon gazed upon each other with joyful and unblinking eyes.

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4: Well, Lord Gazelle, we're all here.
5: Even the captured soldiers of Varuna.
6: They're coming now.
7: So, what do we make of this?
8: Well, you've all read the proclamation which that pretender to the throne, Caspian and the Lion, sent out yesterday.
7: We did. We wouldn't be here otherwise.
8: Caspian is now proclaimed king, and we Telmarines are to give allegiance to him.
9: And we are to give all of Narnia back to the talking beasts and the dwarfs and dryads and fauns and all those other pests.
4: Oh. Well, you can do that if you want, but I'm not living here with a lot of blooming performing animals.
9: Oh. And ghosts, too. That's what those dryads really are. Yeah. It's not right.
7: No. Well, I don't trust them, any of them.
6: That's why I'm here. The proclamation said that any of us who don't want to stay should meet at the ford at Bruna today. That's what I'm doing.
4: Well, I'm here, but I don't like it.
8: The Lion said he would find us another home.
9: Oh, I'm telling you, he won't keep his claws off us long. You'll see. He'll take us off to his den and eat us one by one, most likely.
8: But you've come, haven't you? We all have. I presume because we have realized the same thing. We have no choice.
4: Oh. Well, what do you suppose that contraption is?
8: What contraption?
4: There, at the end of the glade.
6: You don't think it's a scaffold, do you? Looks like a scaffold to me. That crossbeam at the top will hold a rope.
9: Looks more like a doorway to me.
4: In the middle of a glade, a doorway that leads nowhere.
8: Oh. Quiet, you fools. Here comes the Lion and those kings and queens.
9: That's it. We're at their mercy now.
8: It's every Telmarine for himself.
10: Men of Telmar, you who seek a new land, hear my words. I will send you all to your own country, which I know and you do not.
4: We don't remember Telmar.
7: We don't know where it is.
9: That's right. We don't know what it's like.
10: You came into Narnia out of Telmar. But you came into Telmar from another place. You do not belong to this world at all. You came hither certain generations ago out of that same world to which the High King Peter belongs.
4: There you are. Told you so. He's going to kill us all, send us right out of the world.
8: Oh, shut up. I might have guessed we didn't belong to this place. We're of royal blood, you see.
10: Ah. Peace. You, Sir Caspian, might have known that you could be no true king of Narnia unless, like the kings of old, you were a son of Adam and came from the world of Adam's sons. And so you are. Many years ago in that world, in a deep sea of that world, which is called the South Sea, a shipload of pirates were driven by a storm on an island. There they did as pirates would, killed the natives, sometimes killed one another. And in one of those frays, six were put to flight by the rest and fled with their women into the center of the island and up a mountain and went, as they thought, into a cave to hide. But it was one of the magical places of that world. One of the chinks and chasms between that world and this. Oh, there were many chinks and chasms between worlds in old times, but they have grown rarer. This was one of the last. I do not say the last. And so they fell or rose or blundered or dropped right through and found themselves in this world, in the land of Telma, which was then unpeopled. But why it was unpeopled is a long story. I will not tell it now. And in Telma, their descendants lived and became a fierce and proud people. And after many generations, there was a famine in Telma, and they invaded Narnia, which was then in some disorder. They conquered it and ruled it. Do you mark all this well, King Caspian?
11: Oh, I do indeed, sir. I was wishing that I came of a more honorable lineage.
10: You come of the Lord Adam and the Lady Eve. And that is both honor enough to erect the head of the poorest beggar and shame enough to bow the shoulders of the greatest emperor on earth. Be content.
11: Yes, sir.
10: And now, you men and women of Telma, will you go back to that island in the world of men from which your fathers first came? It is no bad place. The race of those pirates who first found it has died out, and it is without inhabitants. Oh, there are good wells of fresh water and fruitful soil and timber for building and fish in the lagoons. And the other men of that world have not yet discovered it. The chasm is open for your return. But this I must warn you. Once you have gone through, it will close behind you forever. There will be no more commerce between the worlds by that door.
9: I told you it was a doorway.
8: Quiet. Well, I'll take the offer.
10: It is well chosen. And because you have spoken first, strong magic is upon you. Your future in that world shall be good. Come forth.
8: What do you want me to do?
10: Go through the doorway, my son.
8: Right.
6: Did you see that? That's the problem. I didn't see anything. The three pieces of wood are there. I see the trees and the grass and the sky beyond. But he simply vanished.
9: It's a trick. He's sending us to our deaths. I'm not going.
5: Quiet, all of you. Lion, I don't see any world through those sticks of wood. If you want us to believe in it, why doesn't one of you go? All your own friends are keeping well away from that so-called doorpost.
12: If my example can be of any service, Aslan, I will take 11 mice through that arch at your bidding without a moment's delay.
10: Nay, little one. They would do dreadful things to you in that world. It is others who must lead.
1: Peter?
13: Yes. Come on, Edmund.
14: What?
13: Lucy.
14: What?
13: Our time's up.
14: What do you mean?
15: This way. Back into the trees. We've got to change.
14: Huh? Change what?
15: Our clothes, of course.
14: What?
15: Nice fool's weird look on the platform of an English station in these.
14: Station? But our things are at Caspian's castle.
13: No, they're not. They're all over here. They were brought down in bundles this morning.
14: Huh?
13: It's all arranged.
14: Was that what Aslan was talking to you and Susan about this morning?
13: Yes, and other things. I can't tell it to you all. There were things he wanted to say to Sue and me because we were not coming back to Narnia.
14: Never? That can't be.
13: Oh, you two are. At least from what he said. I'm pretty sure he means you to get back someday. But not Sue and me. He says we're getting too old.
14: Oh, Peter, what awful bad luck. Can you bear it?
13: Well, I think I can. It's all rather different from what I thought. You'll understand when it comes to your last time. But quick, here are our things.
14: Oh.
16: It was odd and not very nice to take off their royal clothes and come back in their school things into that great assembly. One or two of the nastier Telmarines jeered, but the other creatures all cheered and rose up in honor of Peter the High King and Queen Susan of the Horn and King Edmund and Queen Lucy. There were affectionate and tearful farewells with all their old friends, animal kisses and hugs from bulgy bears, and hands wrung by Trumpkin, and a last tickly, whiskerish embrace with Truffle Hunter. And, of course, Caspian offered the horn back to Susan, and, of course, Susan told him to keep it. And then, wonderfully and terribly, it was farewell to Aslan himself. And Peter took his place with Susan's hands on his shoulders and Edmund's on hers and Lucy's on his and the first of the Telmarines on Lucy's. And so in a long line, they moved forward to the door. After that came a moment which is hard to describe, for the children seemed to be seeing three things at once. One was the mouth of a cave opening into the glaring green and blue of an island in the Pacific where all the Telmarines would find themselves the moment they were through the door. The second was a glade in Narnia, the faces of dwarfs and beasts, the deep eyes of Aslan, and the white patches on the badger's cheeks. But the third, which rapidly swallowed up the other two, was the grey, gravelly surface of a platform in a country station and a seat with luggage round it, where they were all sitting as if they'd never moved from it. A little flat and dreary for a moment after all they'd been through, but also unexpectedly nice in its own way, what with the familiar railway smell and the English sky and the school term before them.
13: Well, we have had a time, haven't we?
15: We certainly have.
14: Yes. Oh, bother! What's wrong, Edmund? I've left my new torch in Narnia!

Because the seven Chronicles of Narnia were originally released one at a time over 7 years, some people assume that Jack Lewis wrote only one a year during that period. The truth is, Jack had finished all seven stories in half that time. The writing came fast and furious for him with most of the books, though, like most writers, he had one or two false starts. For example, before writing Prince Caspian, he began a story about a boy named Diggory, who had special powers to communicate with trees and animals, and had a very strange godmother called Mrs. Le Fay, and a friend next door named Polly. But Diggory loses his special powers when he cuts off the branch of a tree to help Polly build a raft. One can immediately see the jumble of ideas that would be rearranged to become the story we know as The Magician's Nephew. But we can also be certain that many of the stories weren't simply made up as Jack went along. It's clear that even as he was finishing The Lion, the Witch and the Wardrobe, the first book written, he had ideas for the sequels. How else could he have turned an incidental fact like Susan's lost horn into such an important element in Prince Caspian? It's a testimony to the remarkable inspiration Jack obviously felt while he was in the land of Narnia. Prince Caspian, The Return to Narnia by C.S. Lewis, was dramatized and directed by Paul McCusker. Sound design by Todd Busteed. Music was composed and orchestrated by John Campbell. Our producer was Dave Arnold. Our cast included Paul Schofield as The Storyteller, David Suchet as Aslan, Chris Emmett as Trumpkin, Freddie Finlay as Peter, Catherine Suchet as Susan, Matthew White as Edmund, Elizabeth Eaton as Lucy, and Richard Suchet as Caspian. Our cast also included the multi-voiced talents of Robert Benfield, John Bluthal, Richard Brightiff, Tenniel Evans, Katie Glassborough, Peter Goodright, David Grant, Dillis Hamlet, Frank Lazarus, Tom Maggs, Theo Maggs, Betty Marsden, Robert Meadwell, Peter Morton, David Oakley, Philip Sherlock, Christopher Snell, and Frank Topping. Focus on the Family Radio Theatre is a production of Focus on the Family, and I'm your host, Douglas Gresham. Thank you for listening.

Welcome to Christ Today. Heavenly Father, you told us the world will be changing at the end of this age, and it sure looks like it is changing now. Lord, at this time, we ask you to stay with us and guide us. And we pray for the many people around us who we know and who we love, that they get into your heavenly kingdom. And we pray in Jesus' name. Amen, Lord. Lord, guide us in a way that we may continue to serve you and belong to you in this confused and conflicted world. Lord, we see people that have the appearance that they are falling away from you. So, Lord, we ask that all the people who have faith in Jesus Christ are strengthened, each one of us, Lord, and let us fulfill your will on earth. We pray in Jesus' name. Amen. Lord, we do see ungodly behavior all around us. And true enough, we see good and godly people with love in their hearts. So, Lord, we pray that you guide and protect us as it appears there are people who have changed their ways. And so, as Matthew 24:13 says, the one who endures till the end shall be saved. So let us, Lord, be among those who are saved. So help each of us to endure till the end. We pray to be protected, and we pray for the innocent people as well. Lord, the innocent of every age category, we pray for them. We pray that you strengthen our hearts and our minds to stay faithful to you, Lord. Amen. There is ungodly behavior around us, and Lord, we ask for your protection as we hear the reports of church people who might be having some pretty major troubles, and Lord, we pray that they find a way back to you. Even though we do not have an understanding of the situations, we still get a sense that there is something that is not right. It can be ungodly that we get the sense of, and we pray for them, Lord. I was thinking of Ezekiel 8:16, where there were 20 men who appeared to be priests, and they bowed down to the sun and had their backs turned to the temple. So, Lord, we know these things happen. We know that, yes, in Ezekiel and yes, in Zephaniah 1:15, there were men who have turned their backs. And so, we pray for those people who we know and love. Lord, we ask you to strengthen us for what is ahead for us and give us discernment to stay faithful to you, Lord, as we seek an eternal future with you. Have you noticed, everyone, that there seem to be preachers who have different approaches to what it is to follow Jesus or even to be saved? And we have people who just say the word, say that you believe and you shall be saved. Well, that is right there in the Bible, but there are other parts too. Yes, that was Acts 16:31, believe and thou shalt be saved. That is similar to Romans 10:9. And there is other scripture that talks about doing God's will. Matthew 7:21. He who does my will enter heaven. There is John 15 that tells all of us that we are to do the will of the Father. So we can see that there's two different directions,
And one is doing things in the worldly sense, and the other one is to believe in grace, and that is enough. I know there are different people who strongly believe one way or the other. They either believe that if you believe, you will be saved, but there, that's in Scripture. And the other one is the people who say, when you do God's will, you will be saved. So, here we have two different approaches. And I don't mean I know which one. I can tell you, but I can see that different people have different approaches. The pastors, the Bible teachers, they all have an emphasis on one direction or the other. So, I hope that you pray, or even pray and fast, and listen to what God tells you about what you can do to stay within the will of God. After all, we do believe God exists. We believe in the Bible, that is the will of God, and we want to agree with what the Bible tells us. We have words of agreement with our Heavenly Father, who has given us the Bible, the Word of God, which is Jesus Christ. Yes, Lord. So there are plenty of people who have words that they're not true. And some words, the people intentionally will deceive other people. And so, Lord, we pray that you will guide us and direct us to your will with and through Jesus Christ. Now let us prove our word and our beliefs by our actions, by living a life of faith in you, Lord Jesus Christ. Well, I think of the people that I have heard. Some will say, to be saved is easy. You just believe in God, and that will get you saved. All right, well, does anybody talk about doing the will of God? Yes, they do. I think that both are completely true, but how do I discern between one and the other when there seems to be a different path after one professes belief? Well, I think of Jeremiah 17:9, and it says, the heart is deceitful above all things, and it is desperately wicked. Isn't that interesting? That's in the Bible. We think about us following our heart or being true to ourselves by our heart, In Jeremiah 17, it says that the heart is wicked and deceitful. Wow. Well, there is an element of that, certainly. And there is an element of love and obedience. So how am I to understand about anyone else but me? No, I don't think I can do that. But I think I can look at my own heart and recognize that it's a little bit different at a little bit different times. So I know that when we want something, we can deceive ourselves into believing one thing or another. We can fool ourselves. That is a way of lying to ourselves and only looking at one part of the information, or only looking at our own desires about this or about that. So, we know that Jesus judges us when we die, and we know in Hebrews 9:27, it says, it is appointed unto men once to die, and after this, the judgment. So we get a good idea of what is going to happen at some point.
but we don't know when things happen. Now, I remember that as a young man and as a middle or old man, I have known people who have died unexpectedly, very unexpectedly. So it makes me want to encourage everyone, whether young, middle, or old, that they need to have that obedient relation to God through Jesus Christ. Because we never know the moment of our death. And we know there are plenty of people who are either concerned or have fear about death. I think of the people who I have known that have been, well, pretty much on their deathbed, not much time left. And I have seen people comfortable with death, and I have seen people with great fear and anxiety in their eyes as death approaches. And so we see the two elements. One is with uncertainty about what is going to happen, or even the people who are all paying attention to what is going on around them. Well, maybe it's a good thing that they have all the hospital people running around and talking to them. It would be a distraction from whatever their great concern is. Well, I just know that I've seen people who are comfortable with death and people that have such fear. And I just want everyone to have that saving relation with God through Jesus Christ. And when it comes time for death, let everyone be peaceful and comfortable with their soon meeting of God. And if you're not comfortable, then I hope you diligently study God's Word, the Bible, and get to understand the Word of God and what it means to you in your own journey to Jesus Christ, so that you have a comfortable passing and that you know that your thoughts, your words, and your deeds are lining up with God. And that way, when your eternal soul is judged by a perfect and holy, all-knowing God, that it's going to be all right for you. Well, we all want to have that holy covering of Jesus Christ as we go to meet our Lord and are judged by our God. Well, our God see Jesus covering us, or will he see what we did? Well, it is eternally important to have that sacrifice of Jesus Christ on the cross covering us. And we can learn through biblical instruction what we need to know about Jesus Christ, his blood and sacrifice, covering our ungodliness and our sin. It's available to all. But what do we do then? We say we accept it? Then what? Then we live it. We show our acceptance by how we live. We become a new born again person. And we have lots of things we can learn from. There are books about all of this. There are Hebrew traditions about all of this salvation. And because Jesus Christ was the blood sacrifice when he was offered on the cross and he died there, then we have grace that we can accept by his blood sacrifice on the cross to cover our
inequity, our sin. Now, we want to be acceptable to God, and we have so much sin around us, on us, in us, that we need to be covered with the righteousness of Jesus Christ. And I think of, I'm thinking of Matthew chapter 7, where there was the wedding feast of the Lamb, getting ready for heaven. Yes, and Lord, at the wedding feast, there was one man who did not have his wedding clothes on for the wedding feast. And a part of what we do is we are covered by the wedding clothes, which means the righteousness of Jesus Christ as a covering. And then we will be accepted at the wedding feast with the proper covering of clothes. The covering of clothes is the blood sacrifice of Jesus Christ on the cross. And when we understand this relationship, then we understand why the cross is essential to Christianity. And we understand why the Hebrew people for centuries have had an example of the blood sacrifice of the Lamb. And then as Jesus came to the time of his sacrifice, we got a fuller understanding of why a sacrifice was necessary for mankind. And then we accept that sacrifice. We understand and we accept. Now, there are plenty of people in the world who think that they don't need to accept the sacrifice of Jesus Christ on the cross. There are plenty of people who think that they are adequate the way they are. They think that they will be received, but humankind has a sin on them that was brought to humankind by Adam. And so, when we look into the scripture, we can see why things happened and why we need a covering of the holiness of God through Jesus Christ. That is a part of what we deal with right now as we face the troubles of the world and eventually as we face death. Excuse me. I just remember that I've been there. And it's a pretty big moment to realize that this is a very serious situation. And I could be facing death anytime now. I just don't know, but it could happen. So when I faced that death situation, I knew that it would be all right because I had relation with Jesus Christ, and I want you to have that relation with God through Jesus Christ, through his sacrifice upon the cross. Now, it's better if you can understand what it is that you are agreeing to. So you can read books about it. And the Bible is the best book to read. It gives you a full history of Hebrew tradition and what Christianity means because of Jesus Christ on the cross. So, sometime we get it, and sometimes it takes a little more time and trouble to understand. I don't know how it will be for you,
but I want you to spend whatever time it takes to understand the sacrifice that Jesus made on the cross for you. And then I want you to understand that you need to accept that sacrifice and say, yes, Lord, I accept the sacrifice that you made upon the cross for my salvation in heaven. Now, there are people who think that they are all right. They're very good. They're good enough anyway. Oh, I remember I had that thinking once. And then I got to realizing what it was that people do, or what it is that I did, or what it is that I thought. And so I came to realize that I was wrong, and I was a sinner, and I needed Jesus Christ. And when you think of the little bitty things you think about, even if you're a good person, you still have thoughts that go against Scripture. The Bible tells one thing, and it's so easy to want something else. So, it is a part of why we need that relation with Jesus Christ as we are born again. And that is the transformation of our old self to a new person in Christ Jesus. That is born again. And we have a biblical example of that, so that we are covered by the righteousness of Jesus Christ, and we will be allowed or fit to go into heaven. But we have things we can do on the way that will just kind of help. It's not that it makes a difference the way that I understand it, but I believe that we will more easily fit into heaven when we have been doing righteous, good acts according to God. Now, we do have grace, and we have that grace when we accept the blood sacrifice of Jesus on the cross. We do need God's grace, and we need the blood sacrifice that we accept. And there are times when the things that we do are acceptable. There are thoughts that we have that are not acceptable. Sometimes there are things we are doing which are not acceptable. And

of Scripture and the next. And so we get to be more familiar with what it takes to live and seek the holiness of God. And that's a part of what that passage meant by the man in the proper or the improper clothes. And he was told to leave the wedding feast because he did not have the covering of God's grace through Jesus Christ. And his blood sacrifice on the cross. When we understand the relationship, then we understand how much we are thankful for Jesus Christ and how much we want to serve and obey God and seek that example of Christianity as we live. The Hebrew people are also an example of godliness. And those Hebrew people have lived for centuries on earth seeking the ways of God, and that's in their Torah, which they learn and they live day to day accordingly, or they try to. And just like we try as Christian people. So we are given a gift, and we have to accept that gift. And accepting that gift can be through words and through deed. As we go through life, we say, "Yes, Lord," with our mouth, and then we do, "Yes, Lord," with our actions. This gift cannot be ignored. We can either leave it alone and try to get into heaven on our own grace, which we never can do, because we are full of the disobedience of Adam. You could say the sin of Adam. And that goes down through the ages. That's a part of God's law, to have Adam being sin and Jesus being the price of sin as the Lamb of God. So we get understanding as we read Scripture and understanding how it works. Now we want to accept the gift of Jesus Christ. And we can do that in our mind, but we also do it through our activity, our actions, our words. And we also can read, there is a little scripture here or a little scripture there to help us understand. I think of Matthew 22:1. Oh, there's a couple of verses. I think it's 1 to 4. And that there is a parallel to the wedding feast right there and having the wedding clothes on. So the other part about that scripture in Matthew is there are people who decided they were too busy to make it to the wedding feast. They had things to do. And if you can imagine somebody being so busy that they could not take time to come to the wedding feast or to understand what it meant to Jesus. Well, there were a lot of busy people in those days, just like there are a lot of busy people today. And there are people who have things to do. No time for fellowship, no time to pray, no time for anybody except what they want to do. When they have, what could it be, a field to plow? Yes. Oh, one fellow had a new marriage. But the point is, they were either too busy to go to the wedding feast, or they did. I think that's a good example for us today. Are we too busy? Or are we going to make it an important thing that we go to the wedding feast and have eternal life in and through Jesus Christ? Now, we all have reasons. There's lots of reasons

0: Are we going to prepare to attend that wedding feast of God? It may seem obvious, and we say, oh, yes, I'm going. But if you get so busy that you just can't go, a lot of people do that. A lot of people do that in small ways. They don't have time to witness. They don't have time for anything except to look after whatever their own needs and desires are. And that's what they do. So, what are you going to do? Are you going to only look after your own needs and desires? Or are you going to care about the good news of the gospel of Jesus Christ? Follow Jesus and do what he says to do. A lot of times we get advice from people, or we get advice from a pastor or a person of God, and we have to know that there is lots to seek understanding about. We want to be a Christ follower, and we want to do it according to God's will as we go through life. Jesus is the one and only sacrifice so that we can die and go into heaven for all of eternity. This is God's truth. And there are people who believe in something different. But who do you know who has died and gone to heaven and returned? Jesus is the only one. And it is written about in Scripture. Now, you have to study it a little bit to see it, but it's right there. I hope that you do. Not just read, but study the Scripture. And we all want to survive and get through a time of trouble. And what do we need? Well, we need God. We need salvation through Jesus Christ in that heavenly place. And that takes a little bit of our own time and our own trouble. What does it take to understand? Do you think you're going to go to heaven because somebody told you about Jesus? Do you think that you're going to heaven because some pastor said you were going to heaven? Well, I mean, they could be right. But the thing is the Bible tells us about what to do and how. So that's something I hope you look into. Look into the Bible and see why it is that you need Jesus and why you will follow him for the rest of your life. And we pray in Jesus' name, amen. Well, we get concerned with all sorts of things around us. There is troubles and there are natural disasters. There is everything. And how do we know that we can get to that heavenly place and have eternity with Jesus Christ? That's right there in the Bible. Yes, you accept Jesus Christ. Do you have to be born again with a new life, new lifestyle? It sure appears that way. So you go ahead and have a look and see what it is that you can see and understand. Lord, guide each one of us so that we are faithful to you for all the days of our life. Lord, we pray in Jesus' name. We are so grateful that we have a path. Now, I know of people who say, why does God require this or that? Well, they can say that, but the thing is, I'm glad there is one way, and it is in the Bible. The Bible tells us how to be saved, so read it and understand it. If you're going to rely on a person to get to heaven, well, I hope they are with you when you are judged by Jesus Christ. Do you think they will be with you? They might be, but I think it's better to have a good understanding of what the Bible says. So, yeah, read the New Testament. And the Old Testament says things in a very similar way. And you can read the Old Testament also and get a good basis for what the New Testament is about. There are people all over the place who have an idea of what the Bible means, but it is certainly better for you to read it all yourself as we go through these times, these end days troubles, when there are wars and rumors of war everywhere. There are governments with trouble. There are people who have turmoil. There are people who are suffering. There are people who are dying. All of this is going on, and somehow we get to choose what we are going to do. Are we going to have godly or ungodly behavior? What is going to happen? Now, the Bible does tell us about the things that are going to happen, and they warn us not to do things which will lead us to hell. But we want to be born again so that we have eternity with Christ Jesus. And I'm sure you have heard people who have said, only believe. Yes, I've had them too. Well, how do you prove that you believe? It's pretty much done by what you do, not by what you say, but what you actually do. And when we are with people that we know and we love, and we say we're going to do something, it's all the difference to say it with our mouth or to do it with our actions. And that's a part of what is an example of God through Jesus Christ. Are we going to actually do it? Is the whole world going to do it? Is the whole world going to live for what their daily wants are? And we see every country in the whole world, and basically most people are living in a way that they are getting the most out of this life that they can. And while on one hand that's good, on the other hand, many people are so deeply indebted that they can't have any more choices in life. They are so in debt that there's nothing they can do but keep working and keep paying the bills. And God has said the borrower is servant to the lender. And yes, we see that. We know it. And that's going on. And somehow we get to see that there are things we can do to preserve our own life and preserve our heavenly destiny. So we do that as we learn. We can learn by listening to people, but God has told us in His Word how to live and how to get to heaven. And He tells us that there are people who will be going to hell also, a whole lot. That's the wide path is to hell. The wide path is to hell. The narrow path is to heaven. So what are you doing to seek and understand, and then, of course, to obey what is going on in your life and with the Bible? It's not always easy to obey. And certainly if somebody tells you what you need to do, we often look for a way to just do part of it. Or in the case of a Christian or a Bible-believing person, they might tell you how to follow the Bible, to obey Jesus Christ. And yet, what are we able to do? Are we able to do that, to follow Jesus? It's not as easy as we think to actually obey somebody, or actually to read it and obey what we read. Not always that easy, but that is what we are told to do. It's a born again experience as we go through life. Born again. Everything's new in Jesus Christ, and that's what we are grateful for, that we have a new relationship with God, and we don't have to have the same things as the Old Testament people have. But we still have obedience, and we still have a God who knows everything about us, our thoughts and our deeds and our words, all of it. So we still want to be completely careful with how we live. Now, there's some things that are having to do with our physical life, and we want to have some of the basics for physical life. It might be water, food, and warmth. It might be other things. Everybody has their own view of what is important. And then we seek to understand what is important to us. Some people will say a medical kit is important. And if that's your list, on your list, there are a few things I think of. I think of Band-Aids, a triple antibiotic, gauze pads, and an anti-diarrheal medicine. I like to have scissors because those can cut away things or can cut the bandage to size. There's scissors on that little Swiss Army knife, which is okay. And there's always things that you get to figure out what to do and not to do. First aid kit, let me think. I like a good quality of pointed scissors, and I like burn ointment. I like to have something like Tylenol and a little water so that I could wash out a scrape, or if somebody tripped and their knee was all dirty, it could be washed out with good water. Well, there's always things that we have in mind, and it's always different for each one of us. But they're basic things: water, food, and warmth. And for warmth, I think of a basic, good, warm coat and a hat, a watchman's cap. So the water filter can be good. There are different ways to get good, clean water. And somehow, it takes somebody to look and see what they actually want or need. And it could be that sleeping bag. It could be hygiene items. It could be a washcloth or about anything. Some people like to carry a sleeping pad with them so they don't have to sleep in the dirt. Well, everything is a little bit different for every one of us. And we have an idea of what is important. Some of us want to take care of our vehicles. Or if our vehicle had a flat tire or needed a water filter or a fuel filter or an air filter, or maybe we needed new bulbs for the lights. They're just things that we all can give some thought to and then figure out what we can do to take with us so that we have a few extra things to take care of whatever needs we anticipate. You see, there can be things that we are concerned about, and we take steps so that we are prepared to handle a situation. And that's what we do, in my opinion, with what we do when we seek Jesus Christ. We are seeking an answer for eternity that brings us to heaven and not hell. So what does it take? Just like to have the first aid kit or the car repair kit, it takes a little bit of thought and anticipation for what we might need. But we all have a different idea. And so look at it. Read it. Read it right out of the Bible and get your own understanding of what you want so that you can accept the free gift of salvation with and through Jesus Christ, who died for our sins upon a cross. That's something we want, and we often want the people we know and love to be a part of our decision. And so we want to be able to explain this to our family, our children, our friends probably, and somebody else. I don't know who, but how are we going to get to know what it is that is important to us in a life and death situation? Everybody has a different understanding. But I surely do urge you to be faithful to God through Jesus Christ. We have one lifetime to make this decision. And there are people who say we'll have another chance in the afterlife. Well, for all I know, I don't see evidence of it. But could it be? Well, I only know for this life. And for this life, I want to tell you that today is the day of salvation for you to choose to follow Jesus Christ. Be a Christ follower and enjoy heaven for eternity instead of going to hell where there is suffering and tragedy, and also knowing that you will never leave hell in your eternity, in your existence. You will never leave hell. There is something we want when we want to know that the people we love are in that heavenly place and that we get to have eternity with them. So that's something for each one of us to search out and understand what we are going to do to follow Jesus Christ. Do you know the answer to that? Maybe that's the whole answer. What are you going to do? Do it. And don't delay, because we never know how long this life is. And I know that as we get a little older, we can look back and say, oh, I remember him. He died in a car accident when he was 17. I remember her. She was in the back seat of that car that went off the cliff. Oh, I remember them. They had an infection that nobody could explain, and they died in the hospital. Oh, yes, I know about that situation. Another tragedy. Oh, I would hope that nobody ever would have that happen to them, but it happened to so-and-so. So here we are. We know that things happen in the world, and I'm not exactly sure what, but I know that things happen, and I certainly don't want bad things to happen to you. I want you to enjoy Jesus Christ forever in heaven and not have the torment of hell. So look it up for yourself, because I think that's what we do. To show our faithfulness, look for yourself and then declare that you belong to Jesus Christ, and be ready to preach the good news of the gospel to anybody. Now, I remember there in Mark where it says, preach the gospel of Jesus Christ to every creature. And I thought, oh, every creature? Are you kidding? Well, look at... So there I was a few days after that, sitting in the garden, and I saw the birds around me, and I thought, okay, well, it says to, so I'm going to do it. I preached the gospel to the birds, and you know, in a way, didn't feel like it was completely right, but what it did was to speak it, helped me to put it into order so that I could speak the good news of the gospel. And so, yes, speak it to every creature and get practice for delivering the truth of the gospel of Jesus Christ. There's so many good things on earth and in the kingdom of God. I pray that you search out what is good and loving, and that you are obedient to the word of God, to know the truth of the gospel, and then speak the truth. Look up what is God's will. It's right there in God's word, the Bible. Well, thank you for today. If you have, I do have my preparedness page, and you can write to me for that. John Stephenson, P.O. 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

0: Welcome to Preparedness Thoughts with John Stephenson. John understands the importance of being prepared. Through rain, rocks, and snow, he has seen it all and survived. He has seen major disasters like Mount St. Helens and how vehicles were stopped in the street from the volcanic ash. Earthquakes, too, including the Loma Prieta earthquake, which felt like it wouldn't stop shaking. People were without electricity and could not hardly buy groceries or gasoline. The homeless lit bonfires in the streets. The Bay Bridge and other freeways were broken. God only knows what will be next.
1: Welcome to Preparedness Thoughts by John Stephenson. We invite Jesus Christ through the Holy Spirit to guide us as we examine how our preparations can be used to preserve the life of ourselves, our family, and others. Maybe you are just starting to think about your preparedness, and you are wondering, where should you start? What might you be thinking about? Well, I have an idea for that. It is to consider what you would take with you if you were going on a several-day overnight trip. What would you want? Another thought is if you were to go on a several-day backpacking trip, what would you need? What would you be willing to carry? What would those essentials be? So these are just a couple of ideas to get you to think about what is really essential. So you get your essentials on a list for your bug-out bag or your stay-at-home stuff. And the point is for you to consider what your real needs are and what you're thinking about, what you would want, and if you could not go to the store to get whatever it is that you need and want, what would you have with you? This is a helpful way for you to evaluate what you want to have on hand, if it's your stay-at-home stuff or your bug-out stuff. It's what is essential. And so if you had to carry these things with you, it would be essential. So these are ideas to get you to think about what your real and important needs are. This exercise is not intended to be a true and absolute list, but it is to get you to think about what your needs are. And while physical preparedness is often where we start to think about, probably we discover that just as important is how to cope with other things. And one of those is to have spiritual guidance. And pretty much that means God, Jesus, and a Bible is very helpful. So we also have to deal with other issues that are often mental, our mental state of being. Because in a time of crises, we have to deal with loss of material and personal relationship items. And the personal relationships can just haunt us. So we have to consider how we are going to deal with those issues also. Our relationship with God and reading the Bible is a great help and comfort to dealing with issues in front of us, especially in a time of upheaval. So, yes, think about preparing spiritually and mentally and physically. All these things are essential to our good mental and physical health. This is episode 73. Start your preparations now before there is an urgent need and what you want is hard to find. Remember to give thanks to God for the blessings that you do have.
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5: So we don't need to say things like, "How did the other kids do?" And we don't need to say things, "Well, your brother, you know, dot, dot, dot." No, you're a standalone individual created in the image of God for His glory, and these are the things that you're able to do really well.
4: I wonder if you've ever had a child ask, "Mom, Dad, am I smart?" How do you answer that question? It really makes a big difference, and we're going to talk about ways to appropriately respond here today on Focus on the Family with Jim Daly. This is going to be a fascinating conversation about raising children who understand their identity in Christ. Thanks for joining us. I'm John Fuller.
6: John, I love this idea that children are born with a bent. What does that mean? That's for parents to figure out. You know, they like to talk, they don't like to talk, they think more than they speak, etc. And it starts to show pretty early. I'm amazed at how early it does show up. I think our guest is going to say that might be not exactly the right question. It's more like, what smarts do I have, maybe, you know, because I think Kathy Cook is really into identifying the smarts that every child has, but there's different categories. And that's a great blessing to know that you're in a good place as a parent, that your children can grow up confident and thinking, okay, I've got two or three of eight smart types. And that's what we're going to talk about today. Psalm 139, 13, 14 says, "For you formed my inner parts. You knitted me together in my mother's womb. I praise you, for I'm fearfully and wonderfully made." Isn't that great?
4: It is.
6: Fearfully and wonderfully made.
4: Yeah.
6: The Lord tells the prophet Jeremiah that before I formed you in the womb, I knew you. And so it goes in scripture. God knows you. He knows everything about you. And today we're going to talk about how to identify as a parent those great smarts that each child has.
4: Mm-hmm. And Dr. Kathy Cook has been studying this topic of intelligence for a number of years, more than 30 years, I think. And she's a speaker, author, researcher, and the founder of Celebrate Kids, a ministry dedicated to equipping parents and caregivers and the body of Christ to help children feel seen and heard. Always a popular guest here, Dr. Kathy's book is called 8 Great Smarts, Discover and Nurture Your Child's Intelligences. And of course, we have copies of that book here.
6: Kathy, welcome back to Focus on the Family.
5: I am so glad to be here, Jim. Thank you.
6: Now, you know, people love hearing from you. You
5: oh,
6: do know this, don't you? I mean,
5: thank
6: people
5: you.
6: Just love your insights and, you know, you're right up there. I love Kevin Lehman with the Birth Order book or Gary Chapman with the Love Languages. You're right in there now.
5: Oh,
6: I mean, you've
5: you.
6: Identified something that I think the Lord has anointed and really blessed. And being able to identify, you know, your kids' geniuses or smartness.
5: Yeah.
6: I'm not sure what the right grammatical thing is there. But in the opening, talking about that question, so, you know, inevitably, just about every child comes home from school, maybe didn't get the best grade on a spelling bee. It starts early.
5: Right.
6: And the child says to mom and dad, "Am I smart?" What do you say?
5: Well, depending upon the situation, of course you are, is a great response. Sometimes I would say, hey, you know, of course you are, because God made you smart. God doesn't make stupid people. Like, I like to tell children that stupid is their choice. And I would be careful about using the word stupid. So our listeners can decide whether or not their kids can handle that.
6: The infamous S word.
5: Exactly. But, you know, God makes people capable of being smart. It's all based on the decisions we make and the worldview that we root those in, which is why we would believe in a biblical Christian worldview being so important. So the question today is not, you know, am I smart, or even, well, how smart am I, which is bully playground language from our era. You know, I'm smarter than you are.
6: Yeah.
5: We either said it or we heard it. That was a pretty common thing. But today I'm so excited that the question is, well, how am I smart? And then, you know, why did God make me this way? Like, what a gift to give young children and teenagers an idea that God chose this for them, and there's a reason for it.
6: Yeah. You know, I think this is fair, the understanding that we can develop in the ways that we're smart and how it affects our identity.
5: Yes.
6: You know, you think about that. I mean, if you speak a little differently, people think you're not very bright, even though you could be incredibly bright. And you also speak to that idea of identity.
5: Mm-hmm. Oh, we teach about it all the time, Jim. Identity controls behavior. Who I think I am is who I will be. And if our children don't think they're smart, then they think God skipped them, you know, in the assembly line. And of course, he doesn't have an assembly line approach. As you read from the scripture to start the show, he knits us together, which is a precise skill. He's very careful at that.
6: And unique.
5: And unique. Yeah, he chooses us to be who we are. And to know that in our knowing is just different. For kids to go, hey, I'm picture smart. My brother's logic smart, but I'm smart too in a different way. And God wants me to be smart this way.
6: And we're going
5: to
6: hit all of that. Let's hit the smarts. Let's list them, and then we're going to begin to go through them. So what are the 8 smarts?
5: Yeah, we have all 8, which is God's generosity, right? So we're word smart, we think with words. When we're being logic smart, we think with questions. When we're being picture smart, we think with our eyes in visuals. When we are being music smart, we think with rhythms and melodies. When we are being body smart, we think with movement and touch. When we're being nature smart, we think with patterns. When we're being people smart, we think with other people. And when we're being self smart, we think deeply inside of ourselves.
6: Yeah, wow.
5: And we have all 8. The capacity for all 8.
6: So you can function in any of them, I would think.
5: Yes, and you know what's amazing?
6: You just have bents, like I said in the beginning.
5: I love that you said that. We can choose to go to that part of the brain. Yeah. If I walk into a Sunday school class and I know that I'm going to need to be thinking with words and thinking with questions, I can choose to go into that space and shut off the visual imagination if I feel like it would help me.
6: Yeah.
5: We have some power there.
6: You know, in our parenting role, this is the one thing I hear from all the parenting experts, is you have to know your child. That's a big word, to know your child. It's this thing.
5: Yes.
6: How do they learn? How do they express their smarts?
5: Yes.
6: Right?
5: Yes.
6: And you need to be a student of your child to really know them.
5: Oh, please. Absolutely. You know what, Jim? God knows us. Like, God knew us before he formed us. So we are drawn to people who know us. If you want to have influence over your children, know them, because they will come to you. Otherwise, you're going to go to an AI chatbot, because they believe the lie that they're known there. Know them, talk their language, welcome them into your world, and allow them to be successful, and then acknowledge that they've pleased the Lord and that they've pleased you, and they're going to want to spend time with you, and that changes everything.
6: Yeah.
5: Grandparents, parents, older siblings, teachers can do this too. Sunday school teachers can do this too.
6: Well, I think as parents, we're busy, and we can easily justify, I got a lot on my plate.
5: Absolutely.
6: But it really is kind of the core ingredient is loving and knowing your child. That's like job one.
5: Please.
6: For all of us.
5: Yes.
6: I'm singing all your tunes.
5: You're doing such a great job. You know,
6: but
5: I feel
6: compelled. I mean, I just want to be that dad.
5: I love that about both of you guys.
6: Yeah.
5: You know, and to like our children. Children tell me on a regular basis, you know, Dr. Kathy, they have to love me. They don't have a choice. You know, which is kind of true. But then they'll say, but I wish they would like me. And they feel liked when we hang out with them. They feel liked when we say, hey, do you want to shoot hoops? They feel liked when we say, hey, do you want to play checkers again? It was so much fun last night.
6: That's so good.
5: When we come in their direction, they feel valued. And that, again, that changes everything.
6: All right, coming back to the list, word smart, it's first. You are a word person.
5: So
6: maybe that's why it's first. But describe word smart and what is it?
5: Yeah, word smart people think with words. So they read, write, speak, and listen. And the reason it's first is that it's what I call a school smart. It's not the most important smart. However, in traditional schooling and often in a Sunday school church setting, you know, what do? We read, write, speak, and listen. So these children who have been gifted by God with brain cells in that part of the brain are going to feel smarter than others, and school is a safer place for them to be.
6: Yeah.
5: So these are the readers, writers, speakers, and listeners. They're not afraid of, you know, writing papers and not afraid of reading out loud for the most part.
6: Yeah. No, I so appreciate that. You know, I'm thinking of how these psychological tests all kind of collide. And, of course, you have a PhD, but I look at, I think it was the DISC test, you know, D-I-S-C.
5: Right.
6: And I think it was that one. But it described your approach, like if you're a verbal person. Mm-hmm. So, I mean, one of the things that really caught my attention with that is said, when I'm under pressure, I can lean into verbal attack. Because I'm a verbal person.
5: Right.
6: Isn't it interesting how all these things kind of orbit the same truth of God's word? I mean, they're identifying the way God has created us and kind of the limitations we experience in this life with personality. Mm. We're all unique, but we all kind of have core emotions like that. So a verbal person, one of the downsides of them is the way they fight their way out of a bag is by verbal attack. Because that's my asset. That's my sword.
5: Right. You know what? We misbehave with our strengths.
6: Ooh, interesting.
5: Okay.
6: Yes.
5: Like, I think our weaknesses are, or for parents and grandparents who are listening, the children's weaknesses concern us, and we're on our knees and we pray. I pray we do that. But their strengths drive us nuts because too much of a good thing isn't a good thing. You know, so too much talking, would you just go away? You know, and if I would have been raised that way, I wouldn't be here on the radio with you today. So we have to see that, oh, this is a strength to develop, not a problem to eliminate.
6: Yeah.
5: And that's a powerful choice that parents have.
6: You know, and it's hard to, I can remember being 5 years old. I said this last time we were together. And Penny, my mom's best friend, Penny Mitchell, and I remember she said to me, man, you've got diarrhea of the mouth. And it crushed me to where I just didn't talk the rest of the day. I thought, okay, that's a bad thing. I'm talking too much as a five-year-old. And I overcame it, and I didn't have to go to counseling for it. So I don't want to be too much on Penny. I was just talking too much. But speak to that general concept of a word-smart child who is going to be perceived as talking too much.
5: Exactly. And I mean, that was unnecessary for her to say it that way. I understand what she was trying to say. Like, I've taught parents to say that their ears are full. You know, my ears are full. Like, I can't hear
6: right
5: now.
6: That's good.
5: And
6: like
5: one
6: that.
5: Little 5 year old said,
6: "It's a little nicer."
5: Yeah, but the 5 year old said, "Well, Mom, just tip your head over and just knock the words will fall out." You know,
6: that's a word smart kid.
5: It is. You know,
6: yeah.
5: But the point is that really for all of the eight, you know, anything well done, you know, is badly done. But those, again, I was a chatty Cathy from the time I was about 3 years old. I loved A Thesaurus when I was a kid. I was in children's
6: that was your favorite book.
5: It was.
6: Said.
5: I know. And
6: A Thesaurus.
5: People think that that's crazy, but I was even back then interested in words. I've now written 9 books using A Thesaurus. Childhood causes adulthood. Look who you've become and what you're doing. Today comes before tomorrow.
6: It's pretty funny.
5: And my parents, though, you know, they saw all the words in me as a strength to develop. Mm. So they taught my brother and myself to listen. They taught me to not overwhelm with words. Because you know what? Satan, if I can go here, guys, Satan wants our strengths for his kingdom. So those of us who are word smart, we can gossip, tease, name call, demand the last word, impress with all that we know, lie and not get caught, and then Satan wins. If that would became my reputation, my ministry would be done. So to be the parent who challenges children with biblical character, to have respect for yourself and for others, and to have self-control. And so you learn to not speak even though you want to, and you learn to listen well. Otherwise, the gift that God's given you, Ephesians 2:10, Psalm 139, becomes a liability.
6: Yeah.
5: And then parents say, don't, like this woman who called it out, and then you don't.
6: Yeah.
5: And then God loses, and you lose because you don't get the joy of serving through the gift that was chosen for you.
6: I must say, I think it only lasted an afternoon.
5: I mean, praise God that you overcame that. You know?
6: I overcame it quickly.
5: Yeah, praise God.
6: Go right back to talking.
5: Yeah.
6: But again, it's that thing of being a good parent, a healthy parent, and knowing how to interact with your child.
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6: Kathy, the second smart you highlight is logic smart. Now, what person doesn't want to be known as logic smart? Mm. We all do, because it's so vaulted in the culture. I'm logical. I'm void of emotion. Whoa. This is Spock from Star Trek. I'm a walking computer. I'm so logical. But speak to that smart, and what does it look like?
5: Right. It's so fun. These are the people who think with questions, and they love it when things make sense. So they tend to gravitate toward math, because math makes sense. Not everybody might agree, but it does.
6: It's logical.
5: You know, 2 + 2 = 4.
6: Yeah.
5: And 22 + 22 = 44. And logic smart children and adults tend to gravitate towards science, because they love to discover truth. In fact, highly logical people would rather discover truth than be taught truth.
6: Oh, interesting.
5: So when you say to a kid, don't touch that, they're like, oh, what's going to happen? This is going to be so cool. And they touch it and complain, and then you yell because they touched it. But they were logical. Well, you wouldn't yell because you're a Christian. But, you know, the kids are like, no, I just had to know what would happen if I touched it. So logic-smart kids love to discover truth. They love it when the world makes sense. They like probably science and math. They like discovering. So scripture's complex for them. And the fact that Jesus went to the cross for them, like, why would he have done that? Like, I didn't even know him or ask him to.
6: Right.
5: That's overwhelming. Spelling, you guys know that spelling isn't my strength. I still write books and I have an earned PhD, but the English language makes no sense. So for someone who's logic smart, like I am, you know, the fact that the E at the end of the word doesn't make the first vowel long is right. Somewhat overwhelming. Or my last name, spelled K-O-C-H, which we pronounce Cook, that's just bizarre, which is why I go by Dr. Kathy professionally.
6: Right. Yeah. Or knife.
5: And the only knife and, you know, quicksand is slow, by the way. I mean, the English language is bizarre. So logic smart children see that the reason that we might struggle with something is how we're smart.
6: Yeah.
5: So if you struggle with spelling, it might be because you're smart in a logic smart way and you get quickly irritated by that. And so it's not that you're dumb. You're actually smart in a particular way. And let me just add too, Jim, the only reason it's number two on the way that I present them in my book is that it also is a school smart. Because what do we do all day in school? We ask and answer questions. And science and math are, you know, obviously important disciplines.
6: Let me ask you this distinction with the logic smart child. When you start, you know, talking about little deeper things, depending upon their age, but the truth of God's word, mm-hmm. that he is truth. They would probably struggle a little bit with that concept, I would think. Like, how do we know that? I know 2 + 2 = 4.
5: Right.
6: But how do I know the Bible is true?
5: Exactly. Yeah, they're going to probably have more doubts. So
6: So don't become irritated the logic child. You need to think through how you're going to parent that differently.
5: Come on. I mean, what a compliment that they've admitted to you that they're confused. Like, yeah. If you're a Christ follower and the most important thing for you is that your children know, love, serve, glorify God, and they're confused, like, but they come to you, like, praise the Lord that they're safe with you. You know, Daddy, I don't understand. So you use cross-referencing, and you look at the same concept in all four of the Gospels, and you have the children's pastor on speed dial, perhaps, you know, and you do what you can do to find out how you can explain truth to a 7-year-old, and you just hang in there, and you say, you know, son, there'll be a day when I believe you're going to understand in your spirit, because, right, the Holy Spirit's role is to teach, convict, and comfort us, where it's going to be really, really hard. I came to faith in Christ for wisdom. You know, most people come to faith in Christ for love. I'm an introvert from a really close family. Colossians 2:3 was my victory verse, that in Christ is hidden all wisdom and knowledge. My pastor, to God be the glory, figured out I wasn't looking for love. Now, once I trusted Christ, I knew the depth of his love. But that wasn't the appeal for me, because I thought I had enough. What I wanted was answers to my questions.
6: Right.
5: And he, praise God, didn't dismiss me, didn't slap my hand, but hung out with me and showed me that I was looking for the same God others were looking for, and I was coming to it with a different pathway. Yeah. And you might have a kid like that. So then you say, hey, God is wise. God knows all things. And hang out with him, and he'll teach you all things.
6: Yeah. You know, as a parent, you can sometimes not see clearly where the bent of your child might be in these 8 that we're talking about. Mm-hmm. I remember Trent, when he got his license, he actually waited till 17. Mm-hmm. And I remember I put the curfew on him. You know, if you're going to be out, you're home by midnight, because nothing good happens after midnight. This is how you know you have a logic-driven child. And he goes, do you have empirical data that supports that?
5: Did he really?
6: That's exactly what he said.
5: That's hysterical.
6: And I went, yeah, me. When I was 16, I shouldn't have stayed out after midnight. But isn't that true? I mean, that's an example of where you need to tune in. Because that's the filter in which he was like, prove it to me.
5: Oh, that's so good.
6: Yeah, how do you know that?
5: Right. And then this is where we say, son, please trust me. Like, yeah. I've lived longer than you and I know more than
6: and
5: you.
6: And he wasn't being a smart aleck.
5: No, it doesn't
6: he was being
5: like he
6: a
5: was.
6: Scientist.
5: Yeah.
6: Like, where'd you get that data?
5: Wow.
6: Isn't that funny?
5: Oh, it is.
6: But it's so true.
5: Can I ask a question, Jim? Uh-huh. Has that shown up in his whole life?
6: Oh, yeah, he's doing his master's in biochemistry right now.
5: Bingo. See, and if you would have handled that badly, he might have been afraid of questions and afraid of data even, and he wouldn't be doing what he's doing.
6: No, I mean, it's been fun to watch that whole logic thing develop.
5: Oh, that's so cool.
6: I mean, he's into all the logic.
5: Oh.
6: Yeah.
4: You talked in the book related to the logic smart child, how it's important for us as parents to foster in them a respect for others and kind of a self-respect. Why is that important and how do we do that practically?
5: Oh, thanks for asking that. So a respect for others matters greatly because, you know, maybe there's somebody who's not ready to handle that question or that answer, and we know that intuitively, so we don't put them in a position where they're going to feel dumb. Or maybe there's somebody we're with who's very logic smart like we are, and they want to figure it out on their own. So we let them discover it so they have that joy of getting the answer right before we gave the answer away. Self-respect is, you know, I know who I am, and I'm going to be that to the glory of God. So I'm going to search for truth, and I'm going to search for answers, and I'm going to be, you know, excited that God made me this way without being prideful. Those would be some of the quick answers. I think respect for others, because we live in community. Respect for myself so that I use the strengths for good and not bad. You know, John, logic smart people can either blow up a chem lab or they can prevent the chem lab from being blown up. Mm-hmm. Logic smart people can solve problems, but I know they can also create problems for other people to solve. And that's a very fine line. And when parents ask their children to be smart with their smarts, they're going to grow into that life. You teach character through the scripture, through the model of your life, and through the words that you teach, and through correcting. We have to say to our children, that was sin. I'm so disappointed in your choice. We have to call it out and say, here's a better way for you to have handled that.
6: Yeah, that's so good. I want to ask you this one. I actually did a wedding the other day.
5: Cool.
6: And officiated it. I think I've done four here in Colorado.
5: Oh, that's such an honor.
6: It was an honor. And the groom's father came up to me, and I was complimenting him on his son. He's just a great guy. You know, you could see it. And he said, well, my pastor taught me to raise character, not to raise characters.
5: Whoa, I love
6: anyway,
5: that.
6: What a great line.
4: Yeah,
6: you know, to raise that. Character. And that's my question. When you're looking at all these smarts, and as a parent, you're trying to develop their character as well. Mm. Is that unique when you look at the smarts and how you go about developing character? Because character sounds pretty set, that you're truthful, that you're loving, that you're kind, that you hopefully are developing the heart of God as you're growing up.
5: Right.
6: And as a parent, you want to see that. Is that different with the logic kid and the word smart kid? And how
5: it
6: do
5: can
6: we,
5: be.
6: How do we, yeah, so speak to that.
5: No, that's really a good question. So if I was raising a word smart child, I would speak the truth. And I might sit down, you know, go for a, you know, a donut date, maybe go for a, just go out and talk and walk in the park and talk it out and explain it and define it.
6: And don't be short of patience with doing that.
5: Right.
6: That's the point.
5: Right.
6: You got to know your child needs to hear this from you and interact with you this way.
5: Right.
6: Because we can be kind of like, can we get this done? It's 5 minutes.
5: Oh, totally. But you know what? You guys, character is the hardest thing we'll ever teach.
6: Yeah.
5: Because it goes against the sin nature. So we have to hang in there. And when you know the smarts, you know how to teach. So with logic smart, questions and answers, cause effect. If you said that, what do you think would happen?
6: Yeah.
5: You know, if you stole that donut and you did get away with it and you ate it before anyone knew that you had done it, how do you think you'd feel? So do you really want to do that?
6: Right.
5: If somebody is picture smart, you would help them maybe draw the best answer, et cetera. So I do think the smarts give us specific language through which we can embrace our kids, which makes it just easier. And it also helps us figure out who we are.
6: Yeah.
5: So we're modeling to be good, if you will.
6: Picture smart, you mentioned it. Let's cover that one as well. What is picture smart? So we have word smart, we have logic smart, now we have picture smart.
5: Right. And now the order doesn't matter. Those were the first two because of the school connection. Picture smart kids and adults think with visuals in their mind. They have a vivid imagination usually. If I say that, you know, there's a duck in the lake, they can see it before they can actually see the duck in the lake. They think with their eyes and they also think with the pictures on paper. They'll doodle and they'll draw. And they'll turn the page and see the picture before they see the words on the page. They might remember how something looks by the shape and the design and by the color. So they're interested in art. they're interested in creativity and design. History is probably one of their strengths because they remember what they're reading. They see what they're reading. Mm. Bible also. In fact, these are the children who tell me they know what God looks like because they've seen him when they pray, which is beautiful.
6: Yeah. It's so good, though. Yeah, you just have to have that imagination as a parent, which is great to think about how you communicate with each child.
5: And to remember, Jim, that they're not created in our image. They're created in God's. Really, like as an example.
6: That kind of hurt. Well, I don't know why I felt that knife, but I did.
5: And they will become much like you because you're influencing them. But as an example, I'm not very picture smart. So if I had a daughter, you know, mommy, God showed me what to do. I'd be like, no, he doesn't do that.
6: Yeah.
5: Well, he doesn't do it for me. Because I'm word smart and logic smart, so God communicates to me through the written word and through the voice, if you will, and the scripture. But yeah, if I had a kid and that kid was picture smart, that would be because God has a sense of humor and he would want me to develop an ability I don't naturally have. And then I would say to my kid, tell me what God showed you.
6: So let's say, and I'm sure genetics can play into this, but I'm thinking of the engineer and the accountant, mom and dad.
5: Yes.
6: And they have the picture smart kid.
5: Right.
6: I mean, you've got to think about, how do I relate to this kid who's thinking in pictures and I think in numbers?
5: Yeah.
6: What's some advice for that parent to be able to communicate with that picture smart kid when you're coming from that background?
5: Right. Really compassionate question. First, we can remember we have all eight. We have the capacity for all eight. We usually have a few that are stronger and a few that we don't use easily. But these parents do have the picture smart ability. In fact, engineering is picture smart. Oh. My dad was a gifted engineer, and he could hang.

0: so I can relate to what it is that you're struggling with, or that I can relate to the joy that you're expressing, because I don't see the world the way you see it. Yeah. God's made you uniquely beautiful for our family. Tell me more.
1: Yeah, that's so good. Kathy, we're going to come back next time and cover more of the eight. So let's do that. Today's been great. It's been insightful. Mm-hmm. I hope you're connected with it. I'm certainly connected with the content, and I appreciate it. Thanks for all the research. Man, the fact that you did a PhD in this so you could be here now talking about it, that's awesome.
0: Thank you.
1: And it's a wonderful resource that you've created, Eight Great Smarts, and this is something you need. And if you can make a gift of any amount, if you could do it monthly, that helps us tremendously, a one-time gift as well. But send it, and we'll send you a copy of the book as our way of saying thank you.
2: 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And we hope you'll plan to join us as well. And thanks for listening to today's episode of Focus on the Family with Jim Daly. I'm John Fuller, inviting you back as we continue the conversation with Dr. Kathy, and once again, help you and your family thrive in Christ.

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1: 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Looking back, it's amazing what God has done. 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
3: But their strengths drive us nuts because too much of a good thing isn't a good thing. You know, so too much talking, would you just go away? You know, and if I would have been raised that way, I wouldn't be here on the radio with you today. So we have to see that, oh, this is a strength to develop, not a problem to eliminate.
1: Yeah.
3: And that's a powerful choice that parents have.
2: That's Dr. Kathy Cook describing some practical ways you can nurture your child in the unique ways he or she is smart. You're going to want to stick around for the rest of the story as we continue an insightful conversation today on Focus on the Family with Jim Daly. I'm John Fuller.
1: We had a fascinating conversation last time with Dr. Kathy about her book, Eight Great Smarts. 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And you'll just need to go back and listen to that. 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
2: Yeah, and Dr. Kathy Cook is always a favorite with our audience, Jim. She's a speaker, an author, researcher, podcaster, and she founded a great organization called Celebrate Kids. As you said, we're covering some of the content in her book, Eight Great Smarts. Stop by our website to get a copy.
1: Dr. Kathy, welcome back.
3: Thank you. I'm so happy to be here.
1: It's fun.
3: Thank you for your support.
1: I enjoy talking with you because you love kids.
3: Totally.
1: I love kids.
3: Yeah.
1: I mean, kids are hilarious. They're so, first of all, I don't know if this is a smart or not, but kids are so blunt.
3: True.
1: They're just out there, right? You know, especially like things like different hair color, different skin color. They just say it.
3: They don't have a filter like
1: right,
3: we do.
1: They haven't developed that yet.
3: Right.
1: I don't know. Sometimes you got to be right as a parent, right?
3: Yes, this is true.
1: And then you start saying things like, oh, we don't say that to people. Did you ever? I mean, just that experience is so funny. Listen, we covered last time the word smart child, the picture smart child, the logic smart child, and it was good.
3: Thank you.
1: It really is good. And it's one of those concepts that you can really latch into. It's kind of like I mentioned last time, like Kevin Lehman with the birth order book. It may not fit 100%, but there are, it's like a spiritual kind of insight that somebody like you or Kevin Lehman or Gary Chapman, you just hit on it and it's right there. And once you expose it to the rest of us, we're going, oh my goodness, she's absolutely right.
3: I love that. I do think this is visible. You can see this and you can see it in yourself and you can see it in kids, which does make it really fun.
1: How do we manage patience with children's smarts when we don't align with that smart? And I think that really does drive some parents a little to impatience.
3: Oh, totally understandable. It's not about us. It's about them. You know, you chose to have

0: children, or you chose to be a, you know, a teacher. So we love them well by letting them be who they are with boundaries, which are blessings when love is the goal. So just, you know, if you have a word smart kid, it doesn't mean to let them talk forever. There needs to be obedience, there needs to be blessings, but we offer input and instruction so that they can be smart with their smarts, not that they would have the smarts diminished in them.
1: You know, so often as parents, we say to ourselves, I wish I could have a do-over.
0: Mm.
1: And especially when the kids are young and we lack patience to do the right thing. And, you know, we get angry. We
0: sure.
1: have an outburst. Hopefully that's it. And there's no physical issues or something like that. But in the normal parenting, how do we get ahead of that? I know so many people having children right now. It's awesome. And I'd love to be able to have them tip into this discussion. But as a parent, how do you not have those regrets? How do you do it well the first time? I mean, what would you say to a 28-year-old young mom who's got a new child and or maybe a 3-year-old?
0: Right.
1: And,
0: right.
1: you know, how do I not make those mistakes?
0: But there's a big part of me that wants to say you will make those mistakes.
1: That's fair.
0: So it's how you respond to them that really matters.
1: What do you concentrate on as a new parent to make sure that you minimize those mistakes? Patience?
0: Raising the children you were given, not the children you wish you had.
1: Oof.
0: Making sure that if you have a picture smart child, you ask about her vivid imagination and you spend a lot of money on paper and watercolor.
1: Right, and be okay with it.
0: And you'd be okay with that.
1: What
0: and
1: if they color the walls? That's
0: well,
1: the problem.
0: Well, then, if so maybe you have, yeah.
1: Or maybe you do. Like,
0: well,
1: this is your wall.
0: Exactly.
1: Yeah.
0: If your child can handle the fact that this is your wall, but this isn't your wall, let them color on the wall. It's just a wall.
1: And you can paint
0: it. And then you make the, but if it's disobedience, then the child, there's a consequence, which would include that the child gets to repaint the wall. So there is a consequence for the choice, but we expect them to be smart with their smarts. We honor who God's created them to be, and we want to give them opportunities to be successful. So we do let them finger paint, but we do it outside, and they're wearing clothes that we don't care if they get messy, and that we believe in our believing that God was smart to make our children this way, and that it's our privilege, responsibility to nurture them up in the way that they've been created to be, to believe that your pictures of my children will be, you know, art teachers or historians or great Bible scholars because they can see it come alive in their mind and they teach with such vivid language that everybody in their church is like, that was the best message ever. Like, believe that God's done something powerful for your kids and don't get in the way. And if you're in the way, apologize, ask to be forgiven, get yourself some help. Know who you are. Celebrate that. Don't lust after somebody else's smarts. I could go on and on.
1: Yeah, no, it's good.
0: This is why I wrote the book, you know, to give people hope that they can get it right. Because it's complicated. Kids are complex.
1: This is a little tongue-in-cheek, but it's actually true. When our boys were young, I mean, they were out on the sidewalk painting with chalk. Guess who came to pay a visit? The HOA president.
0: Oh, my goodness.
1: We don't allow chalk painting.
0: No.
1: I mean, my kids are like 5 and 3.
0: That's
1: I'm going,
0: wrong.
1: Totally wrong. So anyway, but I'm sure a few people are going, yep, that's my HOA
0: right,
1: too.
0: Right.
1: But, you know, roll with the punches. Find a way to let your kids express themselves appropriately.
0: Right. And
1: but,
0: this is our chance for us to say, no, we will obey our rulers. You know, that's biblical.
1: Yeah, that's a great way to handle
0: it. And then we
1: it.
0: Find the backyard cement, you know,
1: yeah, right.
0: where they can't be seen.
1: Pour a slab back
0: or we
1: there.
0: Go to the park to swing on the swing set, but we take our bucket of sidewalk chalk and we leave really cool messages on the sidewalk. God loves you.
1: Oh, that's good.
0: And have you noticed the daisies in the corner? I mean, and then the next kids who come get blessed by that.
1: For the new listeners today and viewers, let's hit the 8 just topically. Just let's hit them, and then we'll pick up descriptions on the latter end.
0: Okay, and everybody has the capacity for all 8. I want to say that because God's a generous God. So word smart people think with words. Logic smart people think with questions. Picture smart people think with their eyes, with visuals. Music smart people think with rhythms and melodies. Body smart people with movement and touch. Nature smart people with patterns, people smart people with other people, and self-smart people think deeply inside of themselves with reflection.
1: This is going to be good. I'm looking forward to covering hopefully all of them if we can, but certainly most of them. Music smart, you mentioned that one. I am not music smart. Man, I am like tone deaf.
0: Yeah.
1: I don't have it.
0: And okay, that's okay. It's okay to say that that's number 7 or 8 for me if I were to make a list. Because to think that we have all 8 to the max would be arrogant, and that's not appropriate. But those of us who do have music smart brain cells, we think with rhythms and melodies. We make music when we're excited. So we whistle, toe-tap, bebop, and we might choose a church for the quality of the worship, and we might spend a lot of our free time and our money on music. And these are kids who will go to the nursery when they're 2, and they'll find the Glockenspiel. Those are kids asking for piano lessons when they're 6.
1: Oh, wow.
0: So you can look at what do they enjoy in their free time? And that's going to show you maybe what they're going to grow up and become.
1: I remember Troy and I only went to his piano lesson once. And it was like 8 weeks in. So the piano instructor says, let's play the key of G. If you don't know where it's at, ask your parent.
0: No.
1: So I'm sitting on the bench with him, and Troy's looking at me like, where's G? I'm going, Troy, I'm so sorry. I haven't a clue. So I had to, wave to the teacher and have her come over. I felt like, stupid.
0: I am so sorry again. She didn't need to do that to you.
1: Well, no, but I needed somebody to tell him where G was.
0: Well, anyway.
1: But, yeah. I mean, that's part of it. So it's hard for me, again, as a parent, to think that my child could be music smart. It's so out of my orbit. Mm-hmm. I'm not even sure how do I relate to that?
0: I appreciate you bringing that up, because there is research that suggests that the earlier the smarts are awakened, the greater the likelihood they're a strength for a lifetime. So normally it would be that the parent would be modeling something that the child would want to become. So my parents were both music smart. So Dave and I developed music smart ability early on in our lives. In your case, you're right. Like, you didn't model that for your son. So it's surprising to you. But I think if you don't give a kid piano lessons, you won't know
1: right.
0: that God created that kid to be music smart. Again, created in God's image, not ours. It's 100% wired into us by God and nurtured into children by God's people.
1: Yeah.
0: So God's in charge of all of it, whether it's through the DNA, if you will, the creative intent God has when he makes us, and then the experiences. Like, you could take a kid to a concert, and they could be like, I want to play the piano. Dad, that was the most amazing thing I've ever heard. And then he's 8 and you start piano lessons because he went to the symphony and he heard this guy on this big, black, massive piano go crazy nuts. And your kid is like, that was the most beautiful thing I've ever heard.
1: Interesting. I read some brain research that said before 6 years old, you develop tone ability, tonal ability, and foreign language. If you're exposed before like age 6, you'll pick up foreign languages quicker. Yep. Isn't that interesting?
0: Yeah, the brain is amazing.
1: Yeah. All right, body smart. Now, you can make so much fun of this one, right? I mean, what is a body smart?
0: Oh, come on. These are the movers,
1: hey,
0: shakers.
1: Hey, look at my biceps.
0: Well, your body's smart, Jim, in that you talk with your hands.
1: I do.
0: And I've watched you lean back and lean forward. I talk with my hands. If I put my hands in my pocket, they'll be there for like 10 seconds when I'm giving a speech. But body smart people think with movement and touch. We might be athletic. We might be in drama. We can make our whole body look angry even though we're not. We can pour a glass of milk and not spill. We are the surgeons who will get the body back together right, the chiropractor who keeps the person's body on the table. Huh. You know, the drummer versus the flute player.
1: So like dexterity plays.
0: Dexterity would be part of it. Huh. We turn every chair into rocking chairs. If you're raising a body smart kid, buy him a clipboard and let him study his spelling words walking in the backyard. Let him swing on the swing set when he's memorizing a poem. And that body smartness, if you will, is going to enhance the ability to learn. It seems foreign to us because it might not work for us. But again, it might be the kid that you were given.
1: Hmm. You know, in that context, there's been a lot of many, many articles talking about over-prescription on ADHD, ADD.
0: Yes.
1: I would think this plays into that. Body smart people can be very active and irritating, if I could say it that way.
0: Yes.
1: So parents, from what I understand from the literature, a lot of parents are over-prescribing with their physicians things to control body expression. How do you feel about that?
0: Can I be brave here?
1: Yeah.
0: I think in many cases we are medicating out of children the greatest channel God's given them through which they can embrace life.
1: What a beautiful way to look at that.
0: Thank
1: but again,
0: you.
1: It requires patience on
0: it
1: the
0: does.
1: On the parent's
0: and,
1: part.
0: And, you know, the proper diagnosis, the proper pediatrician, the proper exam of food and food dyes and sleep patterns and all kinds of things. If children have been gifted by God to be body smart, you'll know it early on. And they need, as everyone else does, we talked about it in the last episode, self-control, self-respect, and respect for others. I teach children that even if you're the most body smart kid in the class, you're not allowed to move if it makes it hard for the teacher to teach and hard for the other students to learn. You can choose to control yourself. So I write about this in the book, a child who drums their fingers on the table, which is a combination of maybe music smart and body smart, and they like it. It actually calms them down. It might give them energy, but it's bothering everybody else. You can teach that child to take their fingers and do it on their thigh under the desk. And I'll say to kids, it's not as satisfying because it doesn't make noise.
1: Right.
0: But it's not about you being happy all the time.
1: Ooh,
0: it's about you learning to live in community, and you need to do that. And by the way, guys, learning to live in community starts in the family. So it's not a question, like for our listeners, it's not a question of how do I get that to stop? Like, stop it. It's how do I redirect all that energy to something less offensive? And that's doable. But again, it takes instruction, not punishment. And it takes compassion and empathy and love and a choice.
1: Yeah.
0: And I love your emphasis on patience, absolutely.
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3: Well, hi, I'm Dr. Danny Huerta. And when a teen is struggling with anxiety, the stress often brings sleepless nights and being pulled apart as parents. 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
2: Thanks for listening to Focus on the Family. Let's resume now with the balance of today's programming.
1: Dr. Kathy, what does it look like to be nature smart? This one I'm a little lost on as well.
0: These kids think with patterns, and so do the adults. They know that it's not a blue jay, it's a blue bird, because they remember where the blue goes on the body or the wing of the bird.
1: Huh.
0: They might know the names of the clouds. You know, I travel every week on an airplane. You'd think I'd know the names of the clouds. I don't. I'm not terribly nature smart, although I'm word smart. My vocabulary for nature is weaker. Nature smart kids would rather be outdoors than indoors. They'll do better in biology than they will in chemistry. Oh. They'll do better in earth science than they will in physics. They want to sit outside at a restaurant. They love to get dirty. They dig in the dirt. And they'll run the pet store at the mall, and they'll be dog walkers when they're 14 earning money for church camp in the summer.
1: Mm-hmm. Yeah, I hadn't even thought about it in terms of those patterns that we see and watching snowflakes or
0: something.
1: Right.
0: Yeah, the nature smart kid looks out the window and is distracted by that and talks to the dog more than they talk to the mom.
1: Yeah.
4: What are some ways then, Dr. Kathy, that we can foster that child who just longs to be outdoors?
0: And
4: maybe my lifestyle right now and ours as a family doesn't allow for so much time outdoors.
0: I appreciate that question. Maybe we're living in an apartment and it's not safe to be out at a park. But you can go to the park as a family. You can walk through a botanical garden for free in most cities. You can go to a garden shop and buy a tulip or a geranium and plant it, and it's on the windowsill of your child's bedroom. And you could ask for a Zoo membership for Christmas rather than another toy that a week later they'll forget to have in the closet. Mm. So, and I think, again, we can do this. I love your question, John, because we're born with the capacity for all eight, but they do have to be awakened. And it's the activities and the games and the books and the conversations that will do that.
4: Yeah. Yeah. My wife is definitely a nature smart person.
0: Cool.
4: I like the outdoors, but we spent so many summers camping.
0: Perfect.
4: To the point where at one point, one of our daughters said, "Do we have to do this again? I'm so tired of camping." And I think what I hear you saying is give them opportunities and you'll find out.
0: Yes. Do they gravitate toward that or not? If we never give them the opportunity for camping or piano lessons, we won't know and they won't know where their gifts might lie.
1: This idea of people smart, that's intriguing to me. I would assume that would be things like they can read a room pretty quickly.
0: Yes.
1: They know the people. They see behind the eyes of that person.
0: Yeah.
1: But children actually have that capacity?
0: Oh, yes, sir. And I think this is the most important smart, because it's how they know who is safe for them.
1: Okay.
0: They can walk into a room and go, "Oh, I'm going to sit there." And then, I'm going to avoid that person. And these are the kids who, you know, your sons, when they were young, they walked up to you and they wanted you to say yes, but you had no written all over your face, so they turned away. And then you're like, "Can I help you?" And the kid is like, "No." And you're like, "I have time now." And the kid is like, "I don't care, you know, because I want a yes." So it's a really, really important skill. It's been awakened later because of the pandemic and masking and eyes down on devices, and we don't ask our kids to look up and say please and thank you.
1: Let's go a little slower on that, because this is critical. I mean, what you're saying is that the years of COVID muted that ability to develop people smarts.
0: It's a great verb that you use there. Right. It's never too late, but we have to understand that we have children from a certain age group, you know, 5 to 10 years old now, maybe, that were raised in that, and we need to help them. And we need to get their eyes off of their devices so that they can look up and go, "Oh, that person's happy, that person's sad, that person's mad." Otherwise, again, they won't know who's for them.
1: Yeah.
0: And the other thing that's so powerful about being people smart, and you two gentlemen are so good at this, it is interacting with people to develop truth. It's collaborating, networking. These are kids who can debate without arguing. They can persuade and convince without bullying. This is a very, very important skill. We want our kids to be able to, as an example, talk about Jesus Christ without making people mad.
1: Mm.
0: And that's people smart. I would teach it early and I would teach it often.
1: No, that's really good. How do you, and I want to make sure we hear this clearly, in teaching a people smart child, not to manipulate, because you kind of put the dark end of this is their ability to manipulate is quite high,
0: right?
1: Versus the ability to use their people smart for good,
0: right?
1: Again, just talk about it in that context, and then for the parent who's now troubled that they can outsmart the parent.
0: Oh, definitely.
1: Yeah, that's their
0: unfortunate.
1: Yeah, but yeah. Speak to that whole
0: yeah,
1: thing.
0: Yeah, all of the eight have a dark side, which I do write about in the book. Yeah, people smart kids can manipulate. I've asked children and young adults, how many of you can get your mom to say yes when she should have said no?
1: All the hands go up?
0: At least 80%, and then they laugh. And then I say, don't ever be proud again of doing something you shouldn't have done that you can do. And I can do that as the outside stranger, you know, but so can the mom. The mom can say, now that they're listening to this broadcast, the mom and the dad can say, hey, we're going to listen to this together. I want you to hear from the expert. And we're going to train you to use your ability for good and not evil. So you can be full of grace more readily than somebody else, but we're not going to let you manipulate anymore. So this is where the mom stands up for herself and has respect and says to the child, we're not going there. I said no, already answered, go to bed. And I'm not, again, that's a whole other episode, but we can do that, and we can make sure that our kids know that you have a talent and a gift that God's chosen for you. Praise God. Don't use it the way you're using it.
1: Okay, last, we did get through these. And
0: I'm amazed.
1: Yeah, self-smart, which I do want to just pause on this one because it's really intriguing to me.
0: Mm-hmm.
1: I think it's a little less clear,
0: okay.
1: The self-smart one.
0: Yeah.
1: What does that world look like for the self-smart child?
0: Although it's last, it's not least important. Like, just something has to be last,
1: yeah.
0: Right? So self-smart people think deeply inside of themselves.
1: Uh-huh.
0: They've never heard an easy question. Even, what do you want for lunch? Well, I saw that mom has ham in there, but I had it yesterday. I don't know. I wonder what we're having for dinner. That might help me decide. Seriously, every question can require a complex analysis.
1: Wow.
0: And it needs to feel right. So they need patience. And they, you know what they tell me, Jim? They tell me they're slow. These are the children who tell me they're stupid.
1: Oh, interesting.
0: Because there's
1: But they're thinking deeply.
0: They're thinking deeply.
1: So it's quite opposite.
0: It's exactly.
1: Yeah.
0: Exactly. And it's so interesting. They need quiet, peace, privacy, and space. And many of them tell me, but I share a bedroom. And my dad looks under the mattress, and my mom empties the backpack. I'm like, they share, you're a kid, you know. But let them go out on the porch swing and think something through.
1: Yeah.
0: If you do family devotions, start it out and share the message for the night and share your worship song and pray, and then give them all a question and let everybody in the family separate for 4 minutes. You can go to wherever you want, as long as you are within the sound of the bell. And when the bell rings, come back. Everybody will benefit from that, but the self-smart kids are like, oh, cool. Because now they can think without you staring at them while they're thinking, which drives them absolutely nuts. So peace, quiet, privacy, space, to encourage them to know that you're not slow, you're a deep thinker, it'll change them.
1: Yeah.
0: And understand the thing that's hard, Jim, a lot of self-smart people, their joy is knowing. And so they're not likely to share with the church, the community, the school, or the mom and dad what they know, which is sad, because they tend to know very, very good things. And we must encourage them to share.
1: Yeah, that's so good.
0: I hope that makes sense.
1: It does. It does. I'm just thinking about that because I think I have one who is that.
0: Mm-hmm.
1: In terms of the bent.
0: Yes.
1: I mean, like you said, you're all of this, but what sprouts out is a tendency or a more predictable pattern, right?
0: Right.
1: I'm thinking of Lee Strobel, who we had on the broadcast, the author of Case for Christ.
0: Yes.
1: He was an atheist journalist. And he encouraged me to ask the boys a question and the listeners to ask their teen 20-somethings a question. And it was, if Jesus had to answer a question immediately, what question would you ask him? So it does a lot. The way you frame that, it's an immediacy thing.
0: Yeah.
1: It kind of boils it down to what is the question you would ask God, right?
0: Oh, right.
1: And so I was having lunch with Trent and Troy, and I asked this. And it's so funny because their bents came out.
0: Oh, I love it.
1: You know, Trent, the biochemistry guy, and I said it to him. And Trent says, give me 20 minutes, and I'll have an answer. Huh. I mean, I'm talking to like on the mark at 20 minutes. He goes, okay, I've got my answer.
0: Oh,
1: okay,
0: that's
1: is it?
0: So cool.
1: And he goes, I'd like to know, what element are we missing that's right in front of us that God used to create the universe?
0: Come
1: and I
0: on.
1: I went, wow, okay, that's good. And Troy immediately said, I'd ask him why we suffer.
0: Oh.
1: And this is my scientist and my philosopher, theologian.
0: Oh, that's so good.
1: You know, I would encourage parents to do that because
0: really
1: I think
0: good.
1: It fits here, Kathy,
0: yeah,
1: with your information. I think it gives you an insight into where your kids are.
0: Yes, it's excellent.
1: And, you know, at age-appropriate levels. But I think it's wonderful. It starts moving you in that direction. Let me ask you this right at the end here. It's been wonderful, as always, to have you on. Always good energy. Mm-hmm. And, you know, I'm hopeful the parents listening are benefiting and going, aha, oh, writing a note on your phone. Got to talk to my husband tonight about that one.
0: Love it.
1: But right at the end, we spent the last 2 days exploring the different ways we're smart. And this applies to us too as parents.
0: Yes.
1: Know thyself, right?
0: Yes.
1: What are some things you hope our audience takes away from this conversation?
0: Oh, I appreciate that. Additional belief that God has been good to them, to make them how he's made them, and that their children were strategically and intentionally created to be who they are for his glory and for this family. And we need to walk in that reality. I hope that there are adults who realize that maybe they've not stretched themselves in ways that they could. I know of people who hear me speak and go back to college because they realize that they can do something that they've always wanted to do but
1: just
0: thought they couldn't do. Absolutely.
1: Wow.
0: Because if you're not terribly word and logic, you don't think you're designed for school. But you absolutely are. Plus, you do have word and logic. You just have to choose to go there. So maybe we've encouraged people to not look down on themselves, but to realize that they're smart too. Because you know what, guys? Smart is a power word. It's a good word. When we think we're smart, we study. If you don't think you're smart, you don't bother studying because you don't think it'll help.
1: Right.
0: So it's just fascinating. So I pray for very, very strong encouragement, and I pray that there'll be practical conversations that people will choose to have, as you've directed us beautifully to have.
1: Yeah, and it's such an amazing thing that God invites us in to be part of the gospel.
0: Oh, such a privilege, right?
1: We have to be there. We're that part of the ingredient.
0: Oh, I love
1: and
0: that.
1: And the Holy Spirit comes with his ingredient, and the Lord moves, you know? But it takes that care of an adult or a person in someone's life to make a difference. Well, Dr. Kathy, it's been good.
0: I'm so grateful to be here, guys. Thank you so much.
1: Always good wisdom and insights
0: from you.
1: And your wonderful book, 8 Great Smarts, Discover and Nurture Your Child's Intelligences. Not one, but some part of all 8.
0: Right.
1: And you can get a copy of this great book. Be in ministry with us, man. Mend a marriage, help a parent do a better job, save a baby's life. That happens each and every day here at Focus, and we can make it fun. You get a great resource. If you do that monthly, that helps us tremendously, a one-time gift as well. But we'll send you Kathy's book as our way of saying thank you for being part of the ministry and helping others. It really is a resource that will revolutionize your approach to identity and intelligence. It's that good. And we're so thankful for friends like you who support the ministry. Our research shows that over the last 12 months, our joint efforts together have helped more than 80,000 parents work through a significant crisis in their parenting. That's a huge impact for families, right?
0: Wow.
1: 80,000 people just in the past year helping them through that marital crisis.
4: 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On behalf of the entire team, thanks for joining us today for Focus on the Family with Jim Daly. I'm John Fuller, inviting you back as we once again help you and your family thrive in Christ.

0: Welcome to Preparedness Thoughts with John Stephenson. John understands the importance of being prepared. Through rain, rocks, and snow, he has seen it all and survived. He has seen major disasters like Mount St. Helens and how vehicles were stopped in the street from the volcanic ash. Earthquakes, too, including the Loma Prieta earthquake, which felt like it wouldn't stop shaking. People were without electricity and could not hardly buy groceries or gasoline. The homeless lit bonfires in the streets. The Bay Bridge and other freeways were broken. God only knows what will be next.
1: Welcome to Preparedness Thoughts by John Stephenson. We invite Jesus Christ through the Holy Spirit to guide us as we examine how our preparations can be used to preserve the life of ourselves, our family, and others. Now and then, occasionally, a city will have a garbage strike. How would you deal with your garbage if it were not collected for a month or longer? Hopefully, you have a yard with some dirt in it nearby, because soil is an important part of waste disposal. Today, we'll have a quick look at the big picture, the small picture, and the medium picture. The big picture of waste disposal is the cycle of eating and eliminating, and of decay and the regrowing of the food we eat. And thus, we have the nutritional building blocks for strengthening our mind and our body, which is more capable of giving praise and worship to our God, the God of the Bible. Right now, we have only enough time to cover the elements of the cycle and not enough time to examine the specifics of it. But if we needed to figure it out, we could. So, very quickly, the short cycle is having a system breakdown that would last a few days, and we put our waste into well-sealed plastic bags and wait until garbage pickup is resumed. Now, the medium picture, is that if there's a social breakdown that lasts several months, we will want to get through it in a way which does not harm or degrade our long-term health potential. The common methods of disposal of garbage are to burn it or to bury it. And that which does not decay will be burned, something like plastic, but it will have to be thoroughly burned, all while the fire danger is acceptably low to burn it. The lesson here is to use plastic sparingly. Often burying your waste is the best option, and I want to emphasize the importance of burying everything deep enough. There are two important health elements here. One is the preserving of the purity of your groundwater supply, and the other is transferring or not transferring any bad bacteria, and this is done primarily by flies. Here again, the answer is to bury your waste deep enough, not where it could migrate into your water supply, and you also don't want it dug up by a domestic animal or a wild animal. All of these considerations must include both wet and dry weather, or that wet weather being intensely rainy. The general rule is to bury it in dirt at least 3 feet deep for something kind of big, like the size of a dog. And then if it's something bigger, like something the size of a cow, it would be 6 feet deep or more. And that would include your garbage heap if it's that much. So, yep, it's a lot to dig. And you have to consider that wet waste requires more to deal with than dry waste. So you might be drying it out. But anyway, we hope your neighbors are concerned about this problem as you are, because if they're not, your neighborhood is going to smell a little bit. All these same principles apply to human waste as well. I am sort of sorry that I bring you these problems, but they are problems we could face, and if we don't look at them, we won't see the solutions either. So a little forethought goes a long way to how you can plan to avoid problems. So these things could happen if there was a garbage strike or an electrical grid failure. And by the way, a congressional task force recently said that if our electrical grid does go down for 1 year, we could expect that 60 to 90% of our U.S. population would die within 1 year. So for whatever is coming, I want you to choose life and for you to have the understanding that you can live abundantly in this life and in the next. This is episode 19. Start your preparations now before there's an urgent need, and what you want is hard to find. Remember to give thanks to God for all the blessings that you do have.
0: 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John Stephenson, P.O. 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

Greetings, and welcome to our sermon for this Sunday. This is Pastor Brennan DeForest from Redeemer Evangelical Lutheran Church in Chico, California. We are a local, confessional Lutheran congregation, a member of the Lutheran Church Missouri Synod. We are a congregation where God is the giver through word and sacraments, and we as sinners receive His grace, His forgiveness, and eternal life in Jesus Christ, and His gospel. If you are looking for a church home, we are located here in Chico at 750 Moss Avenue at the corner of Hawthorne Avenue. We have a congregation made up of local families in this community, about 150 members. 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We have law and gospel preaching, liturgical worship, and above all, we preach Jesus Christ and Him crucified. Again, this is Pastor Brennan DeForest from Redeemer Evangelical Lutheran Church in Chico, California.

The 13th Sunday after Pentecost in the year of our Lord, 2026. A reading from the Gospel according to St. Matthew, the 16th chapter. Now when Jesus came into the district of Caesarea Philippi, he asked his disciples, "Who do people say that the Son of Man is?" And they said, "Some say John the Baptist, others say Elijah, and others Jeremiah or one of the prophets." He said to them, "But who do you say that I am?" Simon Peter replied, "You are the Christ, the Son of the living God." And Jesus answered him, "Blessed are you, Simon Barjona, for flesh and blood has not revealed this to you, but my Father who is in heaven. And I tell you, you are Peter, and on this rock I will build my church, and the gates of hell shall not prevail against it. I will give you the keys of the kingdom of heaven, and whatever you bind on earth shall be bound in heaven, and whatever you loose on earth shall be loosed in heaven." Then he strictly charged the disciples to tell no one that he was the Christ. This is the word of the Lord. Thanks be to God. Once again, the reading was from Matthew chapter 16, verses 13 through 20. In the name of the Father, and of the Son, and of the Holy Spirit. Amen. The past 3 weeks, our gospel readings have each taught us about a specific aspect of Jesus' person and work. 3 weeks ago, the feeding of the 5,000, we learned that Jesus is our great preserver, giving us what we need to support our body and soul. 2 weeks ago, the miracle of the walking on water and the saving of doubting Peter, we learned that Jesus is our Savior, giving us forgiveness and salvation from our fears and what could harm us. Last week, the faith of the Canaanite woman, where we learned that Jesus is the Lord, the Son of David, the Messiah, who has come to save the whole world and give gifts from his great feast to the whole world. Today in our gospel reading, we reach a climax concerning Jesus' person and work. This climax has implications for the Sundays ahead. And this climax is that Jesus builds his church upon the confession that he is the Christ. The climactic confession that Jesus is the Christ could not have occurred under more confusing circumstances, though. Jesus and his disciples are far north in the region of Caesarea Philippi. Also known as Panias, Caesarea Philippi was the supposed home of the goat-legged, horned Greek god Pan. Pagan worship of that Greek god involved acts dare not to be mentioned from the pulpit. There's a reason artists sometimes portray the devil as having horns and looking like a goat, because of the evil connections between the devil and the Greek god Pan. That Jesus brought his disciples to Caesarea Philippi, that would have raised a lot of red flags among his thousands of followers, even among his 12 disciples themselves. And then once they're in the pagan region, the confusion only continues. Jesus asks his disciples, "Who do people say that the Son of Man is?" Jesus is asking about himself. But since when has Jesus ever cared what other people think about him? His disciples indulge him and summarize what the prevailing opinions are about Jesus. John the Baptist, Elijah, Jeremiah, one of the prophets. Those answers all have one thing in common. These are all people associated with the great last day of judgment. John the Baptist's birth involved the first speaking of God to anyone in over 400 years. And his preaching declared judgment on religious and political leaders alike. Elijah didn't die, but was carried to heaven in a chariot of fire. So it was believed he would come again on the last day with his chariot and bring all believers to heaven. Jeremiah was the prophet who witnessed firsthand the fall of Jerusalem in 587 BC, which at that time was the last day type event for the Israelites. In summary, people are expecting Jesus to be the last day leader who
who overpowers the religious and political authorities and leads the faithful into heaven. And in the midst of all the confusion, maybe the disciples are thinking that's who Jesus is. Maybe he's going to reveal himself to them right there, right then. But instead, Jesus simply asks them, "Who do you say that I am?" Peter, who speaks for all the disciples, steps forward and summarizes all that they've learned recently about this Jesus who they've been following throughout his ministry, in words that could have only been revealed and given to him by God himself. Peter confesses, "You are the Christ, the Son of the living God." The second part, the Son of the living God part, that's nothing new for the disciples. They already confessed Jesus to be the Son of God after his miracle of walking on water. By adding the adjective living, they're merely saying that God, and so also the Son of God, is the source of life. And he's the true God, not some false God like Pan. The first part of the confession, "You are the Christ," that's the more important part. Probably learning a lesson from the Canaanite woman, the disciples confess that Jesus is the Christ. He is the promised Messiah. Christ is a title meaning anointed one. The Hebrew word for that is Messiah. Throughout biblical history, three groups of people were anointed: prophets, priests, and kings. Altogether, Jesus isn't some Judgment Day religious or political rebel. He's a prophet, meaning he proclaims God's word to people. He's a priest, meaning he intercedes for people with God. And he's a king, meaning he rules a kingdom made up of specific citizens. Confessing Jesus as the Christ means that the Son of God, the King of Kings himself, is in the world to declare and teach the word and to save humanity from sin, interceding for the whole world with God in order that they might be reconciled to him. So in the midst of all the confusion, there's no clearer confession about the person and work of Jesus. So Jesus declares that the disciples are blessed. And then what follows the climactic confession reveals the wisdom and knowledge of Jesus regarding how he builds his church. We do need to remember that Jesus is a skilled carpenter by trade. So Jesus declares, "On this rock I will build my church, and the gates of hell shall not prevail against it." The rock that Jesus refers to isn't a man, especially not Simon Peter, as the Roman Catholic Church would want us to believe. The rock is the confession that Jesus is the Christ. This is also the first time that the term church is used in the New Testament. That means Jesus can define and build the church however he desires. And so we have it that at its most basic level, the church is made up of all those believers who have faith and confess that Jesus is the Christ, that he's the promised Messiah and the Savior of the whole world. Members of the church have never been able to confess that by their own reason or flesh or blood.
but they've always been given faith by the Holy Spirit to know and confess that Jesus is the Christ. As a group of believers who know that Jesus is the Christ, members of the church also desire to hear God's word. God's word that further teaches them about Christ. Members of the church pray to Jesus. He intercedes for them with his Father. And members of the church become citizens of Christ's kingdom through baptism, and they continue to exercise their citizenship through partaking of the Lord's Supper. Members of the church have faith that because Jesus is the Christ, his sacrificial death on the cross for them makes them righteous before God. There's a lot that goes into being a member of the church. But ultimately, Jesus builds his church out of all those who know and confess that he is the Christ. Many people make the confession that Jesus is the Christ in confusing circumstances, among pagans and idol worshipers, in the midst of people who say practically anything about Jesus, just like the disciples did in Caesarea Philippi. But the best news is that that confession doesn't come from inside us, but it's given us by the Holy Spirit. In other words, there's nothing you or I need to do to become a member of Christ's church, because by Spirit-given faith, we are already made a part of his church. And through being part of his church, Christ gives us his gifts. Because he is the Christ and the Savior, he dies for us, and now he's given you and I and all the members of his church forgiveness of all our sins. Because he was raised to life after his death, he's now destroyed death and given all members of his church not only citizenship in his spiritual kingdom, but also citizenship and life everlasting in heaven. And because he's the Christ, he defeats Satan on our behalf, and he's given us release and relief from the power of the devil and from the gates of hell. Now, the gospel closes with one other thing that Jesus has built into his church. That's the office of the keys utilized by Jesus' servants, his under-shepherds, his pastors in the church. And Jesus explains about the office: I will give you the keys of the kingdom of heaven. Whatever you bind on earth shall be bound in heaven, and whatever you loose on earth shall be loosed in heaven. The office of the keys works like this. If there's a member of the church who's openly sinning and causing problems, Christ's servants can bind that person to their sin, both on earth and in heaven, in order to help heal and restore the church and bring the sinner to repentance. On the flip side, if any member of the church ever feels burdened by their sins, they can go to one of Christ's servants, confess and repent of their sins, and receive forgiveness from Christ himself through his under-shepherd. That person is loosed from their sins in heaven and on earth, which means that God remembers those sins no more. The office of the keys is one of the ways that Jesus continues to provide direct pastoral care to his church through his under-shepherds. So we've now come to the climax of a month's worth of gospel readings that teach us about Jesus' person and work. And today, from the confession offered by the disciples, we've learned that Jesus is the Christ. He is your prophet, priest, and king.
He's also built you and I and all those who confess that Jesus is the Christ. He's built us all up into his church, in which he continues to shower us with his blessings of forgiveness, life, and salvation, won for us by his ministry and work on our behalf. In the name of the Father, and of the Son, and of the Holy Spirit. Amen. Having heard the word of God, we confess our faith using the Apostles' Creed. I believe in God the Father Almighty, maker of heaven and earth, and in Jesus Christ, his only Son, our Lord, who was conceived by the Holy Spirit, born of the Virgin Mary, suffered under Pontius Pilate, was crucified, died, and was buried. He descended into hell. The third day he rose again from the dead. He ascended into heaven and sits at the right hand of God the Father Almighty. From thence he will come to judge the living and the dead. I believe in the Holy Spirit, the Holy Christian Church, the communion of saints, the forgiveness of sins, the resurrection of the body, and the life everlasting. Amen. Let us pray. Almighty God, whom to know is everlasting life, grant us to know your Son, Jesus, to be the way, the truth, and the life, that we may boldly confess him to be the Christ and steadfastly walk in the way that leads to life eternal. Through the same Jesus Christ, our Lord, who lives and reigns with you and the Holy Spirit, one God, now and forever. Amen. Taught by our Lord and trusting his promises, we are bold to pray. Our Father, who art in heaven, hallowed be thy name. Thy kingdom come, thy will be done, on earth as it is in heaven. Give us this day our daily bread. And forgive us our trespasses, as we forgive those who trespass against us. And lead us not into temptation, but deliver us from evil. For thine is the kingdom, and the power, and the glory, forever and ever. Amen. Now the Lord bless you and keep you. The Lord make his face shine upon you and be gracious to you. The Lord look upon you with favor and give you his peace. Amen. God's richest blessings to you this weekend and this week ahead. Thank you for joining us this afternoon. I am Pastor Brennan DeForest from Redeemer Evangelical Lutheran Church here in Chico, and we are glad you listened to this sermon on KKXX. If you enjoyed today's message, please let us know by calling the church, 530-342-6085. Again, that's 530-342-6085. Also, you can find us online at www.redeemerchico.org. Thank you again for listening today, and I hope that you will join us each Saturday and Sunday at 1 p.m. for more sermons from Redeemer Evangelical Lutheran Church. The Lord bless you and keep you in Christ, our Savior and Redeemer.

0: With SRN News, I'm Mary Rose. The Freedom 250 Grand Prix is underway in Washington, D.C. as IndyCar drivers race around the National Mall. President Trump and the First Lady took a ceremonial lap before the president waved the green flag to start the event. The White House is escalating economic pressure on Iran, warning countries that help Tehran could face severe consequences. Correspondent Ron Taylor has more.
1: President Trump calls the initiative Economic D-Day, targeting oil smuggling, cash transfers, front companies, and other financial lifelines to Iran. He says any country allowing those activities will face tremendous economic consequences. Supporters argue that the U.S. has an economic advantage and can pressure Tehran at lower political costs than expanded military action. Treasury Secretary Scott Bessent says maximum economic pressure could reduce the likelihood of a large-scale conflict. Ron Taylor reported.

0: exchange-traded fund charges just 2 basis points, or 0.02%. Proposed regulations would cap all investment options at 10 basis points. Employers could also contribute up to $2,500 per employee each year, tax-free to workers under the program's rules. Richard Boyd reporting.
1: Iran's new hardline security chief is warning neighboring countries against joining U.S. efforts to squeeze Tehran's economy, accusing Washington of worsening global nuclear insecurity. This is SRN News.
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3: With a Wall Street Business Report, I'm Bob Agnew. Back to his roots, Vice President J.D. Vance today speaking at the very factory featured in his famous book, Hillbilly Elegy, where his own family had some deep ties.
4: My papaw was a welder in this place for 40 years, and today his grandson stands here as the Vice President of these United States. It's an amazing thing.
3: And just the kind of people and the kind of work that Vance says will make the U.S. economy great again.
4: The future of America, the future of the United States, the future of our homes and communities is going to be built right here in Middletown, Ohio.
3: The premier of a Canadian province launched a blistering attack on the Trump White House. He's urging Canada to keep fighting rather than make any concessions to the U.S. to avoid President Trump's threatened 50% tariffs. A booming session on Wall Street at the closing bell. The Dow was up by 477 points. For the Wall Street Business Report, I'm Bob Agnew.
5: We humans believe in barter, bribery, and bargaining, swapping, trading, compromising, and negotiating. God believes in giving.
6: What's in your heart is much more important than what's in your wallet. Pastor Ken Klaus describes the real riches that are yours in Christ. It's Archives August, today on the Lutheran Hour. I'm Mark Eicher, and today we revisit a classic message from Dr. Ken Klaus. Later, Lutheran Hour speaker Michael Ziegler and Dr. David Schmidt discuss how Jesus' parables help us to better understand who God is. Pastor Ken Klaus was Lutheran Hour speaker from 2002 to 2010. He was known for his storytelling and illustrations. Today's message was originally aired in August 2007. Now, here is Pastor Klaus.
5: Christ is risen. He is risen indeed. Because these words are true this day, every day, Christians give thanks for the redemption riches which are theirs in Jesus. We join with the hymn writer and say, let us all with gladsome voice praise the God of heaven, who to bid our hearts rejoice his own Son hath given. We acknowledge what he has done with the words, to this vale of tears he comes here to serve in sadness, that with him in heaven's fair homes we may reign in gladness. By faith, believers know, we are rich, for he was poor. Is not this a wonder? Therefore praise God evermore, here, on earth, and yonder. Here, on earth, and yonder. Jesus is our riches, which are real. Amen. In an attempt to make sure his membership knew something about the faith they were professing, a pastor made it his practice to give a basic Bible knowledge test to anyone requesting membership at his church. Unfortunately, on the very morning such an interview was to take place, the pastor came down with the flu. Since his leaders had sat through a number of these interviews and they remembered most of the questions which their pastor normally asked, they decided to proceed pastorless.

0: with the process. One of the leaders asked the potential member, "What part of the Bible do you like best?" The man replied, "The Book of Parables." Unfortunately, the leaders of the church didn't know there was no Book of Parables in the Bible. That's why, in ignorance, they asked the next logical question. "And sir, can you tell us your favorite parable?" The man hesitated, cleared his throat, and slowly began. "My favorite parable is, and it came to pass in those days, an Amalekite went down from Jerusalem to Jericho and fell among thieves where the thorns grew up and choked the man. And the Samaritan went on into the wilderness for 40 days and 40 nights until he came upon Mary and Martha, who said, 'He stinketh,' and he gave them 40 pieces of silver. And having stood in the fiery furnace, he got into his chariot and drove along stony ground, which brought forth 10,000-fold. This he did until he came across a man who said, 'Why do your disciples eat on the Sabbath? Won't you come in and eat with me?' But he answered the man not, for he had recently bought a field and taken a wife who was along the highways and the byways of Jerusalem. It was there, in that city where sinning was great, he met Queen Jezebel, who sat on the ledge of a window. To one of her servants he gave 10 talents, and to another he gave 5 talents, and to another servant he gave the command, 'Throw her down.' And the servant did as he had been ordered. And the servant threw the queen down 70 times 7. And the falling of that queen was great, and the fragments which they picked up from her falling filled 12 baskets full. Before I go any further in this message, I need to tell all the Lutheran Hour listeners that this nonsensical parable is not found in the Bible. Yes, there are a lot of words which sound like they come from the Bible, but nothing like that story appears in Holy Writ. You should also know that I'm not trying to poke fun at church leaders. I'm not. Over the years, I've met non-clergy men and women who knew the Bible far better than I. No, all I'm trying to say with that story is, sometimes people may not know the Bible as well as they think they do. As proof, let me give you an example. Here are 6 commonly known statements which many people believe are found in Scripture. Can you tell me which one is not found in the Bible? Ready? Here we go. Statement number 1. Cleanliness is next to godliness. Is that found in the Bible? How about number 2? God helps those who help themselves. Here's 3. Confession is good for the soul. 4. We are as prone to sin as sparks fly upward. 5 reads, honesty is the best policy. The last of the expressions is, money is the root of all evil. Did you figure it out? Were you able to identify which of those common expressions is not found in the Bible? If you said none of these ideas is in God's inspired word, including the one about money being the root of all evil, you would have been right. The truth is, many of us don't know as much about the Bible as we think we do. That is especially the case when it comes to what God and our Savior had to say about money and stuff. Which is why I'd like to speak to you this morning about money and stuff. That's right, this message is about money and stuff and what Jesus had to say about them. I'm relatively sure that what I'm going to say isn't what you expect me to say. I'm relatively sure of that because I'm relatively sure you don't know what Jesus said about such things. In recent months, I've heard a great many TV and radio preachers use a big percentage of their airtime selling holy handkerchiefs, inspirational incense, anointing olive oil, and sacred soil taken from the streets of Jerusalem. Like a broken record, they repeatedly tell their listeners that if they send in a suggested donation, those supporters will receive the spiritual equivalent of a rabbit's foot, which they can use to compel God to give them money and stuff. There are other preachers who refuse to hand out such holy hardware. They tell our listeners to sow a seed offering and submit a substantial donation to support their ministry. Many do so, believing that such an act of devotion will obligate God to help them win the lottery, pull their business out of debt, give them true love, grant their children good dental checkups, and reward their bribery of the divinity with any other thing they might imagine. What foolishness. God has no need of our money and stuff. In the book of Psalms, God says, I have no need of a bull from your stall or of goats from your pens, for every animal of the forest is mine, and the creatures of the field are mine, the world is mine, and all that is in it. Do we need to bribe God to get his attention? St. Paul tells us, God did not spare his own son, but gave him up for all of us. How will he not also with him graciously give us all things? Jesus himself says, if you then who are evil know how to give good gifts to your children, how much more will the Heavenly Father give the Holy Spirit to those who ask him? Scripture is plain. God thinks differently, he works differently than we do. We operate under the principle, you scratch my back and I'll scratch yours. We believe in order to get something, you've got to give something. Bosses tell their employees, if you want a paycheck, you need to give a day's worth of work. Parents tell their children, if you expect an allowance, you've got to do your chores. Spouses inform their mates, we can go to visit your family for Thanksgiving, but only if we go to my family for Christmas. We humans believe in barter, bribery, and bargaining, swapping, trading, compromising, and negotiating. God believes in giving. When Adam and Eve sinned, God gave them his promise of a redeemer who would carry their sins. When Abraham was childless in his old age, God gave the patriarch a son. When the children of Israel were in slavery, God gave them a land flowing with milk and honey. When the world lay dying and dead in sin, when we were condemned, unloved, homeless, God sent forth his son, born of a woman, born under the law, to redeem those who were under the law, so that we might receive adoption as sons. The wages of sin is death, but the gift of God is eternal life, which comes to us through our Lord Jesus Christ. That's right. So we might not perish, God gave us a gift. So we might have everlasting life, God gave us the gift of his only son. The Lord doesn't need our money and stuff, but he does want us. He wants a faith response from those who have been delivered from the conviction and damnation of sin. For Jesus' substitution and sacrifice, God wants our hearts, our worship, our thanks. If you doubt me, listen to Jesus. He said it clearly when he spoke to a woman by the side of a Samaritan well. The hour is coming, and is now here, when the true worshipers will worship the Father in spirit and truth, for the Father is seeking such people to worship him. God is spirit, and those who worship him must worship in spirit and truth. Sadly, humans who make it a regular practice to lie to themselves think Jesus must be doing the same when he says, God wants your soul, not your stuff. Now, don't get all upset when I say we lie to ourselves. We do. For example, if you ask someone, what is more important, your family or your job? Those individuals will, almost without hesitation, reply, family. But the truth is, most people seem to work harder at their jobs, seem to care more about their jobs, and derive greater pride from their jobs than they do their families. You tell me, which is more important? Ask a person what is a higher priority, reading the Bible or watching TV. Although most religious people will say reading the Bible is more important, that's probably not where they put their time. Inquire of any random audience, what is more important, your soul or your stuff? They'll readily reply, my soul. That's what they say. But how many of those folks who dedicate endless time and resources to fixing up their houses will spend a half a minute thinking about their eternal home? You see what I'm saying? We lie to ourselves about the importance of money and stuff. Lying about our priorities is a human habit which Jesus says can be pretty dangerous. That's the point Jesus tried to make to a fellow whose story is told in the 14th chapter of the Gospel of Luke. The chapter begins with the Savior speaking to his followers about hypocrisy, hell, and how to be a witnessing disciple. That's when somebody from the crowd called out a request. Well, not a request, really. The man made a demand. He said, Teacher, get my brother to divide my inheritance with me. Sounds like a reasonable appeal, doesn't it? Of course it does. But let me ask, do you hear, and anything the man says, any expression of grief, any bit of mourning at the death of his parents? Do you hear him asking about their eternal destinies or how he might be sure he can get to heaven when it's time to die? Do you hear the man express any concern of how the sad news of their parents' passing might be affecting his brother? None of those thoughts, those feelings, are there, are they? They're not there because the man was sick, having contracted a terminal case of affluenza, where his heart and mind were centered on, controlled, and commanded by a desire to get his share of the money and stuff he felt was coming to him. The unnamed man wanted his money and stuff. Indeed, he probably would like to have been given a bit more than the money and stuff which Law said would be coming to him. The man wanted his money and stuff, and he wanted Jesus to give the command to dole out the money and distribute the stuff. And that's when Jesus told the story. If you're among those who think Jesus never talked about money and stuff, you need to hear the story, which has come to be known as the parable of the rich fool. The main character of the story is called a fool not because he was a stupid man. Indeed, he had made a success of himself by making some pretty shrewd moves. A first-rate farmer, the man had bought the right seed and had planted that seed at the right moment. He had fertilized when his fields needed to be fertilized. If they had had pesticides, fungicides, and weed killers back then, he would have applied them at the right time as well. The man sold his crop when the market was at its highest and had bought land when it was at its lowest. The man was good at what he did. And because he was good, he had a lot of money and stuff. Sure, his crops had been blessed by rain, and he had been given a suitable number of sunny days, but he didn't worry much about those variables. The man's confidence was in himself, his wisdom, his consistent and successful accomplishments, the money he had managed to accumulate, the stuff he had stored in his barns. Confident in himself, the man had no reason to think things would ever be different. But, at least according to the story Jesus told, things got different. The year finally came when the man wasn't going to bring in a good crop. He was going to be blessed with a bumper crop, a once-in-a-lifetime crop, the kind of crop that other farmers could only dream of. Doing some mental calculations, the first-class farmer realized he had too much crop and too little storage. Being the shrewd businessman that he was, the farmer realized, well, I've got a problem here, but it's the kind of good problem which is easily fixed. He said, I'm going to tear down my small barns and build bigger barns, barns big enough to store all my grain, my goods, my stuff. Then when everything is done, I'm going to say to myself, congratulations, self. You've all the money and all the stuff you're ever going to need. It's time to kick back, relax, to eat, to drink, and be merry. Now, if this was a made-up fairy tale, an animated cartoon, the man's story would have ended with the words scrolling across the screen, that's what he did, and he lived happily ever after. But this story isn't a fairy tale, and the man didn't live happily or unhappily ever after. Jesus finished the story of the rich fool and made his point about money and stuff with this ending. God said to the first-rate farmer, fool, this night your soul is required of you, and the things you have prepared, whose will they be? The man wasn't a fool because he was smart or because he was rich. He was a fool because he thought being smart, making money, and getting stuff was the beginning, middle, and end of life. It's a thought which sounds great until death, like a wet blanket, shuts it down. Of course, you might say, Pastor, that's a story, a parable. You and I both know things don't actually happen that way. Really? Several years ago, construction workers were laying a foundation for a building outside the ancient city of Pompeii. There they found the corpse of a woman who appears to have been overcome by the rain of ash which fell from the eruption of Mount Vesuvius in 79 AD. In the woman's skeletal hands were jewels, perfectly preserved gems. She still held on to the jewels when death grabbed hold of her. She learned the time will come when money and stuff doesn't do the job. Was Jesus' parable a mere story? Years ago, I read a narrative told by the chief accountant of one of the wealthiest men who ever lived, John D. Rockefeller Sr. Mr. Rockefeller was a very smart, shrewd fellow. You can get some idea of his attitude toward money and stuff from a little anecdote which is supposed to have happened. When someone asked him, "How much money is enough money?" John D. is said to have replied, "Just a little bit more." Well, this rich Rockefeller fellow, like all of us, eventually passed away. As his vast estate was being settled, someone inquired of his accountant, "Just how much did he leave behind?" Without a moment's hesitation, the accountant answered, "Everything." That you are someday going to leave everything behind, including your money and stuff, is a truth which cannot be denied. That's why Jesus wants you to know that having money and stuff is okay as long as it doesn't displace God from your heart. That's right, there's nothing wrong with stuff. But don't, not for a moment, think that being rich in money and stuff can be a suitable substitute for being rich in your relationship with the Savior. Don't delude yourself into thinking that whatever you have accumulated here will be with you in heaven or hell. Don't lie to yourself as did the rich fool. Money, my friends, is not the root of all evil. Love of money, love of stuff, love of anything which displaces God, which overshadows the Savior, which overpowers His grace, which overrides His plans and His life-giving intentions for you, is the root, trunk, branches, and leaves of all evil. If you doubt me, read the scripture. Look at your neighbors. Watch tonight's evening news. Take a close look at the rich, the powerful, the famous, and ask, do these who possess everything the world can offer possess anything of permanence? Who can argue that on the day of judgment, fame and fortune, influence and affluence will be forgotten, and having Jesus as your Savior will be everything? This Lord's Day, the Holy Spirit calls you away from the sinful folly of following money, stuff, anything which says it can substitute, supplant, and supersede the Savior, from any lifestyle which says God is deserving of your leftovers. Today, the Holy Spirit encourages you to look at Bethlehem's lowly manger, Calvary's bloodied cross, and the Savior's empty grave. Behold, and believe on God's Son, who took your place under the law so you might have a place in heaven, who resisted Satan's temptations so you might be given divine redemption, who died so you might live, who lives so you might never die. By the Holy Spirit's power, be given faith in Jesus Christ, God's great gift, your gracious Redeemer. This is the truth of Scripture. That is the message of the Lutheran Hour. Having Jesus as your Savior, as your Redeemer, is real riches indeed. Amen.
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2: Thank you, Mark. I am visiting once more with my good friend and teacher, Dr. David Schmidt. Thanks for being here, David.
3: Oh, thank you for inviting me.
2: I've heard it taught that there are two branches or two kinds of teachings in general that Jesus has for us. One is the work of God, the kingdom of God, and then the other category would be our response to God's work.
3: Yeah, that's a distinction that Klaus Westermann made with the parables, and a distinction that Jim Veltz also made with them, right? You have kingdom parables, and I think he calls them piety parables, or, you know, parables about our human response to God's work.
2: This parable, though, is pretty clearly our response parable. Would you agree with that, the one that we just heard today?
3: Yes, I would, but I do think God's actions are always present, right? And our response is a response to God's action. The last time we did the one with the persistent widow and the unjust judge, right? And so it's a piety parable in that it's about our action of prayer, but our action of prayer is based on our understanding of God and His actions toward us. And so this one, too, is about our actions in regard to wealth. But I think it also has to do with God's actions toward us.
2: Even though we can think of these as two different categories, they're never separated.
3: They're never separated. It's just the emphasis.
2: Why do we have these two categories? And how does this fit with the rest of the narrative of Scripture, the teaching of Scripture, that there's God's action and our response?
3: I mean, God created all things. God has redeemed all things in Christ. And God is bringing all things to their resolution in the new creation. And God is the worker of all things. And so part of the work of Jesus in preaching on parables was to open our eyes to understand who this God is. But once you understand who this God is, you begin to see how that God is using your life, what he's doing for you and what he's doing through you for others in the world. And so I think we're always going to have those two aspects related when you're talking about the spiritual life, because it's a relationship with God and a relationship with others.
2: What is the error that we could fall into if we only focus on God's work and not our response?
3: We will end up having a wonderful, deep, rich, beautiful relationship with a God who loves us and cares for us, but we won't know what to do in this world. We don't have any understanding of our life as God has designed it, our vocations, the things he's called us to do, the ways in which we'd have us treat one another, because it's all about this experience of God's relationship with us through Christ.
2: Well, let's talk about the other error. If we only were to focus or primarily focus on our response, our work, what's the error there?
3: Yeah, so we will be extremely active, extremely busy. We will be doing all of these wonderful things for the kingdom, but we will be so spiritually exhausted and wonder if God even notices me.
2: Yeah, and you get a picture of God kind of like that unjust judge that we talked
3: right.
2: about, who's aloof, doesn't really care, and maybe we'll do something if we bug him enough, but
3: right.
2: but he's not a loving, watchful father. So Jesus gives these parables, and the teaching is going to meet our need, whatever we need.
3: Right, and in this particular case, the guy forgot he had a soul. And then God comes in at the very end. He's like, oh, tonight, your soul, my soul, I've got all this other stuff. What are you talking about, my soul? Your soul is required of you. Right, and who's going to get all that stuff?
2: Don't forget you have a soul.
3: Right, yes.
2: Yeah, and you've got stuff to do good things with.
3: Correct.
2: And don't forget that either.
3: Right.
2: Amen.

0: Your kingdom, O God, is my glorious treasure. Sung by the Christus Chorus of Concordia University, St. Paul, Minnesota. Now Dr. Ziegler leads us in praying the Lord's Prayer.
1: Lord Jesus, remember us in your kingdom and teach us to pray. Our Father who art in heaven, hallowed be thy name. Thy kingdom come, thy will be done on earth as it is in heaven. Give us this day our daily bread, and forgive us our trespasses, as we forgive those who trespass against us. And lead us not into temptation, but deliver us from evil. For thine is the kingdom and the power and the glory forever and ever. Amen. Receive the blessing of the Lord. The Lord bless you and keep you. The Lord make his face shine on you and be gracious to you. The Lord look upon you with his favor and give you peace. Amen.
0: Jesus is the priceless treasure we do not deserve and cannot earn. His forgiving love is God's gift to us through faith. 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Next week, Archives August concludes with a classic message from Dr. Dale Meyer. I'm Mark Eicher. This has been a presentation of Lutheran Hour Ministries.

0: This is Pastor Brennan DeForest at Redeemer Evangelical Lutheran Church in Chico, California. We are a congregation of the Lutheran Church Missouri Synod, and we are glad you have listened to the Lutheran Hour.
1: And I am Pastor Brennan Merrick at Our Savior Lutheran Church in Paradise, California. 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
0: Redeemer Evangelical Lutheran Church of Chico is located at 750 Moss Avenue, at the corner of Hawthorne Avenue. We welcome you to our divine service each Sunday at 10 o'clock a.m., Bible study for all ages before then at 8:45 a.m.
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1: 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I'm Eric G. Thanks for joining me today. I'm a Comcast Xfinity customer, and on Tuesday I noticed on the 18th here, this was super cool. About 4 days ago, Comcast rolled out something called the Xfinity Shield, and you may have seen it go by, and this is interesting. They said that the typical Xfinity customer has 36 devices connected to their Wi-Fi. By the time you go, thermostat, doorbells, TVs, kid tablet, garage opener, robot vacuum, all that stuff starts to add up. But one of the things that I love about this is they have CyberSecure, which is their threat filtering at the gateway instead of on each device. So Comcast says they block an average of 30 million threats a day across the network. They've also got Wi-Fi Motion, which is motion detection with no cameras or sensors. The gateway watches for disruptions in the radio signal between itself and the connected devices, and you can opt in. I think that's great because if you were trying to take care of a loved one, for instance, like my mom, who's 90 years old, I could see if she's moving around in the house. So you've got new family settings, profiles by person, screen time, device limits, pause Wi-Fi, everything for your kids. That is perfect. And so it's got also three modes in the app, home watch, away watch, and dark watch for home, away, and asleep. So they're blocking those threats before it even gets to your house. So it's at the router, which I think is super cool. So this is all stuff that's great. If you're a Comcast Xfinity customer, just take a look on your app. You'll find it all right there. I think this is going to be a really new, great way to keep your home secure. And then if you want to add cameras or things like that to the outside of their house, you can do that in there. Super inexpensive, great things from Comcast Xfinity. So take a look. This is coming with all their stuff out there. So if you've got the right router, make sure you've got the latest out there. Reach out to them and find out if you've got the latest one and take a look on your app. You can find out more about that. So hats off to Comcast Xfinity for what they're doing there. I think it's super cool. And anytime that you can get a free security upgrade, that's smart tech. Our homes have gotten so incredibly smart about the threats that come into the front door and the router. They're also completely stupid about the one threat that's from inside your house 24 hours a day. And it's easy to make this worse without knowing it. So that's the show today. The mistakes you're making with your indoor air quality. And I'm going to start with two switches you already own and paid for that odds are you're not even using them correctly. So let's talk about that ventilation you already own, but you never turn on. This is for the people out there that are cooking on their cooktop. They've got either the range top that they've got there, the slide-in range, or they've got a cooktop by themselves. And they're cooking. It doesn't matter if it's electric, induction, gas. This has to be vented outside. There's no ifs, ands, or buts about it. It's funny if you think about it. Somebody will spend $400 on a water filter for a faucet they use twice a day and then breathe about 3,000 gallons of air in the same house without giving it a second of thought. So we've got this idea baked into the house as a safe zone. It's just human nature. Outside is where the pollution is. Inside is where you go away from it. And many times, that's backwards. And the EPA has been saying it's backwards for 30 years. It's pretty common to see in your indoor air quality to have it 2 to 5 times higher than what is outside with the air quality. So we spend a ton of time in our homes. So we want to see how great we can make that indoor air quality so we can be healthier and breathe a little bit easier. There are a lot of things in your home that you really can't sense at all. Radon, carbon monoxide, nitrogen dioxide, off a gas range, and of course, all of the PM2.5, which is your fine particulate matters. Now flip it, the things you can smell. Maybe it's that new cabin smell, new car smell, the plug-in in the hallway. That smell is always a pollutant. You're detecting VOCs with your nose and calling it fresh. So this is going to come back a little later in the show, but a smell tells you that something is being emitted. It does not tell you what, and it doesn't tell you how much, and it doesn't tell you how long. So a strong smell can mean a harmless compound clearing out in a day, No smell can mean radon at four picocuries for 20 years. Here's a great way to think about it. Your nose is a smoke alarm with no volume control or no off switch. Radon test kit is $15. CO alums at every level. There's not excuses for this. This is just basic safety. Now, the mistake number two is you're cooking on the stovetop without a hood running. In a lot of homes, this is the single largest source of fine particulate and nitrogen dioxide in the entire house. Bigger than anything you're going to buy a machine to fix. So here's the basic rule for everybody. Every time the stovetop is on, the hood is on. Not just for the smoky stuff, not just when something's searing, boiling water, simmering sauce, every time. And this is not a gas versus electric thing. Gas adds combustion byproducts on top of it, little NO2, CO, unburned methane, but the cooking itself throws PM2.5 regardless of what's making the heat. Hot oil or browning food produce, ultrafine particles on any range in America, period. So turn it on before you start, leave it running 10 minutes after you're done, and the particulate don't stop the second you kill the burner. So just think about that. That's a safe way to do it. And use the back burners more because that hood capture up there is going to work better towards the back than it will be the front. So if you can do the big cooking on the back, it will clear out the air better. And that's why I don't like the microwave hoods, because the micro hoods don't have a capture area. So they do the least amount of capture, which means you probably have to run it twice as long after you're done cooking because they just don't do a great job of it. Now, the other mistake you can make is shutting that bath fan off on the way out the door. There's a reason why new building code requires to have some kind of timer on that. The steam isn't the problem. The steam is the fuel. Humidity feeds mold in the wall cavity, dust mites in the mattress. And I tell you what, the dust mites are the number one indoor allergen in most American homes. So I like to see that fan run 20, 25 minutes after the shower or bath is over, minimum. The longer in a small bathroom or in a cold climate house where the walls run cool. Turning out when you walk out is the most common ventilation mistake I see, and it's one that eventually becomes a repair invoice instead of an indoor air quality problem. The fix is $30. If you've got an older home that doesn't have a countdown timer switch, set it, walk away, handles itself. If you do one thing off this segment, make that switch. Now, you can also add humidity sensors instead. So there's a lot of different ways to do this. You just want to make sure it's going to run for as long as it needs to after you leave the room. Now, in the kitchen, you just got to make sure that fan is ducted all the way to the outside. It's not dumping in the attic, so it needs to go into a vent that goes all the way out through the roof or all the way out through the sidewall. Either way, it's got to go all the way outside. If it's going in the attic, you got a mold farm going up there, and that's going to put all that grease, all that chemicals and everything else, and that's going to create a fire hazard, because the last thing you need is for that fan to be going, to have a fire on the cooktop and a flamethrower going up there where it's pushing that into a whole greasy attic space. So take your time, use your ventilation, use it right, and it's going to make your indoor air quality so much better. Now, if you've got a new house, here's one thing here. Big fans, like if you've got a 48-inch range and you've got a big 1200 CFM hood, you need to make sure you have makeup air, because if it's taking 1200 CFM out, you need to be make sure that your HVAC person has got a plan to put in 1200 CFM back into the house. So you don't have a vacuum. So the tighter the house, the more issue that is, because the last thing you want is it to be pulling carbon monoxide in from a gas water heater or a gas furnace. That becomes a dangerous hazard. So make sure you got the right makeup air going. All right, when we come back, we're gonna be diving into more things that are gonna help you out and make your house inside a little more healthier. We'll do that just as soon as Around the House returns. Don't change that dial.

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17: Welcome back to the Around the House Show. I'm Eric G. Thanks for tuning in today. We've been talking about indoor air quality this hour and some of the mistakes that people commonly make while trying to get their air cleaner inside the house. And, you know, right now across the West with wildfires and some of the other issues that I think we're going to have for the coming months, looking at our long-term weather forecast here, I see smoke coming out of the Pacific Northwest probably into October or November. So I think we still have a lot of fire season going because I don't see any big rain on the forecast. And a lot of the weather people I'm chatting with say it could be so dry this year that it could go into, getting towards the holidays. So we'll see what happens. I hope that's not the case. I hope they're wrong, but this is going to be a big thing to talk about. So during COVID, here's one of the mistakes that I've seen people make. You bought something that makes ozone. So when you're out there looking at an air cleaner, I love cleaning the air. I like filtration. I do like HEPA filters. But here's the interesting thing. Watch for the vocabulary. Activated oxygen, energized air, super oxygen. It's usually ozone. And ozone is a lung irritant. It's the thing they issue outdoor air quality alerts about. So the what I call evil California Air Resource Board, I'm not a fan of those guys, but they did regulate indoor ozone generators sold as air cleaners because of this. So they weren't wrong on this. I have a lot of issues with them, but this is one of the things that they got right. So some ionizing or photocatalytic units have been shown to generate other byproducts, formaldehyde, ultrafine particles, as part of the, air quotes, cleaning. If ozone is part of how it works, it's out. Make sure you look for a CARB certification. Now, the next big mistake that I see, people will take the highest MERV, M-E-R-V filter you can find into a system, and it just doesn't have enough room to breathe. So here's the thing. Every single HVAC system out there, whether it's a heat pump, whether it's a, you know, gas furnace, whether it's an air conditioning, it's all designed for airflow. And you have to get the right filter for that system because static pressure is important. So if somebody puts in a MERV 16 in a slot designed for a MERV 8, static pressure climbs, airflow drops, the blower strains. If it's AC, that coil can freeze, or the heat exchanger runs hotter than designed. But let's hit this really importantly right here. High MERV is not bad. You can't go with that either. So the problem isn't the MERV number, it's the surface area and how much air is going to flow through it. A 1-inch filter has very little media in it, so filtering harder means choking harder. And that's the actual constraint. So many times you want a larger filter that's maybe 4-inch. So you've got these big pleats in it. So it gives you more media for it to go through in surface area, which gets you better filtration and then a lower pressure drop than the 1-inch high MERV panel. So this is basic physics here, but you don't want to hurt your machine. So you got to be really careful. So these things need to be designed out correctly for your system. So here's what I would do when they come out and do your, you know, twice a year or once a year service, have a good solid discussion with your HVAC tech and find out what's the best one to use there with the airflow. And if there's a modification they can do to put a better filter in it. Many times there is. So you can take a look at that and see what they can do. They might have to put another, you know, box in there and take out the 1-inch one and put in like an April air or something like that. Totally can be done. So depending on the system, depending on the space, they're going to be the ones that are going to say, yeah, we can do it, or no, not going to do it. So it can be a great setup for your home. So a great filter in a leaky filter rack does almost nothing too. So make sure that that rack in there, when you sled the filter in, it fits tight. There's no leaks around it. So many filters out there that I've seen, especially the cheap ones where the 1-inch goes in there, they barely fit in there, or they kind of taco in there, or there's a gap in the back. That's not good. Those are the things that can really let the dirt, dust, and it's going to keep everything dirty inside the unit. So these are things that you got to be careful with. Next one here. This is one of the big misconceptions. You're counting on your houseplants. So this traces back to when I was in high school in 1989, where they did a NASA study done in sealed chambers, not your house. So they looked at this again in 2019 and what it would take to match the air exchange a normal building already gives you. And the number of plants required per square meter was absurd. Orders of magnitude past what anybody would have in a living room. So keep the plants. They're great. They're not the air cleaner you're looking for. So here's the thing. On a day when you've checked the outdoor air, it's clean. Go back to segment one. We talked about checking that first. Cracking the window for 10 minutes outperforms your entire plant shelf. On a smoky day, obviously it won't, but neither will the plants. Now, the next one here is an important one here, too. You bought the box art instead of the spec sheet. HEPA type, HEPA style, removes 99% of particles. All these crazy marketing phrases. They're not standards. True HEPA means 99.97% at 0.3 microns. If the packaging doesn't say it, it probably isn't. The word matters less than the number. CADR, clean air delivery rate, tells you whether the unit can turn over the room that you put it in. AHAM's rough guide, DR, around 2/3 of the room's square footage. So you need to get the air filter sized for the room that it's going in. Don't use the max. Go for that 2/3 of the square footage. A true HEPA unit that's undersized for the room is expensive white noise because you need it to do the job. Now, mistake number 9 is a big one right here. You're adding to the load and calling it cleaning. This is one of my biggest pet peeves out there, and you've heard me talk about it before. If you've listened to the show for a while, air fresheners, plug-ins, diffusers, they don't remove anything, they add.

0: fragrance-free is the phrase you actually want. Same conversation applies to candles. Nobody wants to hear it. Still true. And that is a battle in my house. I love candles. But I tell you what, that is something that can add so much indoor air pollution. This is where I say get any kind of an air quality monitor. You can buy them off like Amazon or wherever, $35 to $100. Usually the better ones are towards $100. And then you can see exactly what it is and monitor that inside your house. That way you'll have a much better idea of what's going on. So then you can say, oh, wow, here's my problems. And wow, look what happens when I light a candle. Oh, look what happens when I don't use my vent hood. These are things that you can learn and go, okay, I see the difference. All right, guys, when we come back, more about indoor air quality. And then we're going to be talking about a new kind of carpet that is allergy-free and can actually kind of clean itself. We'll talk about that just as soon as Around the House returns. Don't change that dial.
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2: Welcome to Preparedness Thoughts with John Stephenson. John understands the importance of being prepared. Through rain, rocks, and snow, he has seen it all and survived. He has seen major disasters like Mount St. Helens and how vehicles were stopped in the street from the volcanic ash. Earthquakes, too, including the Loma Prieta earthquake, which felt like it wouldn't stop shaking. People were without electricity and could not hardly buy groceries or gasoline. The homeless lit bonfires in the streets. The Bay Bridge and other freeways were broken. God only knows what will be next.
3: Welcome to Preparedness Thoughts by John Stephenson. We invite Jesus Christ through the Holy Spirit to guide us as we examine how our preparations can be used to preserve the life of ourselves, our family, and others. There are some kind of a saying that goes, you can survive 3 minutes without air, 3 hours without shelter, and 3 days without water, and 3 weeks without food. Well, in my younger days, I have done a little bit of that, and it was, of course, unplanned, accidental even. I guess it was all true, but if you would ever go through those hard kind of experiences, you know that you cannot immediately recover after going through any of those hardships. Yes, you can live, but it will take you a while to recover and to feel normal again. My point is that you do want to have every benefit that you can and not be considering yourself to go through anything without anything. It just is too difficult. So that means you want to have good sleep and a good security around where you sleep, like your home. You want good water to keep your mind and your body functioning well. And you want some good food also. If you are not careful with your water and your food and keeping your hands clean, you can expect to get some kind of diarrhea. So my point is that you want to have a good supply of good water, good food, and good everything on hand that is essential to your good health. When you are doing your preparedness planning, plan for how to properly maintain a good, clear mind and a healthy body. You do not want to be in a hospital recovering from dehydration, starvation, or diarrhea

0: Yes, you can live, but you don't want to get to that extreme point. Plan to stay in good health, you and the people around you. Other things can be necessary also. A little first aid kit or a big first aid kit comes to my mind of what is also essential to have. But in a situation where you need all of your preparedness supplies, you want to keep them in good order, good condition, and working well. That's a part of preparedness, and that includes you, your mind, your body, as well as anyone who is around you. Also, anyone who's a part of your group, or who you depend on, or who you want to show Christian compassion toward. Compassion is a very important value. Jesus illustrated how important it is when he told the parable of the Good Samaritan in Luke 10:30. And so, with Jesus as our model and our example, we want to be able to show our Christian love to others. And that just might mean having enough food, water, or supplies to share your blessing with others. Remember, compassion. This is episode 61. Start your preparations now before there is an urgent need and what you want is hard to find. Remember to give thanks to God for the blessings that you do have.
1: 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John Stephenson, P.O. 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

0: Welcome back to the Around the House Show. I'm Eric G. Thanks for joining me today. We've been talking indoor air quality and some of the mistakes that people make out there with it. And I wanted to talk about this one because we're going to be talking with Mohawk Carpeting here in a minute because they've got a new product out, which I think is brilliant. But here's the thing that we see out there. I think everybody's heard it. Kids got asthma, somebody's got allergies. Pull the carpet, put it in hard surface. The doctors say it, the in-laws say it, the internet says it. So we got Mohawk coming up. They've got a new carpet product here. So I don't want to step on what he's going to say here. And they're not a sponsor. I just heard something and I've got bad allergies. So when I see them come out with a new product, it gets my attention. So here's one of the things that I see. And I'm going to call this mistake number 10 on our list. Ripping out the carpet is your first move instead of the last. So we all know that in the past, carpet has held allergens, dust mite debris, dander, pollen off your shoes. Nobody disputes that. But here's what gets skipped. Holding it is still not the same as you breathing it. Carpet works as a catch. It pulls down particulate down out of the breathing zone and holds it in the fiber. Hard surfaces don't hold anything. Every footstep, every dog running through, the last time the furnace kicks on, whatever. That same material goes back up in the air and gets right back up in your face again. So the number that matters isn't how much allergens is in the floor. It's how much is in the 3 feet off the ground, really. But that catches only half of it, and it's a real question. Catching it helps if you can get it back out. And there's the release there. Catch and release. That's the important part. And this is where having a great vacuum is the key. And you want something that's going to work well. And this is where you need to get a good one. So I have a Roborock robotic vacuum that is designed for thick carpet. Now, the whole vacuum industry out there, robotic vacuum industry, is getting ready to get thrown upside down. We'll see what happens. Last week, they turned around and said, the is in the State Department. They turned around and said, hey, no new robot vacuums are coming in. New models are coming in. No new models are coming in until they're made in the U.S. Most of the robot companies are made overseas. So the company that I have, Roborock, they're going to have an issue with new models. I love mine. I've used them for years. It really has helped keep my house very clean and really cut down on my PM 2.5. So there's the question. Getting a good robot vacuum cleaner and then having that really good vacuum like an Oreck or even the Dysons to some extent, but you want something that is going to clean, something that's got a HEPA filter that doesn't kick the particulate back out of there. That's really where you need to work with. And then every 12, 18 months, come in and have a professional clean it. Never go to the home improvement store and rent them. Sorry, home improvement stores. That's where you run into problems. So you want to make sure that you bring a professional in for just a good old warm water extraction. Come in, get it out. Because I tell you what, every time that you bring in the handheld unit that you get off Amazon or you rent the one from the grocery store, those tend to not get the water out. You can get mold and mildew going. And of course, you've always loaded a bunch of soap in there because it never seems to get it out. So the amount of soap in there is going to be crazy. And make sure and let your carpet cleaner, if you haven't had this done before, make sure and let them know, hey, there could be a lot of suds in this. That way they can keep that knocked down. But keeping that clean is key. Now, here's the other part. You can overclean carpet too. You can wash it down. You can keep it wet. You can do stuff. You want to get it wet and you want to get it as dry as you can. So depending on what you've got going, if you've washed it two or three times in a year, whew, you are extracting the life out of that carpet. So be careful. Now, for the last probably 15 years, getting close to 20, I don't know when they came out with it, but I've always used the Smart Strand carpet because you really can't hurt that stuff. Not easily. Now, pets, of course, you tear, rip, whatever. That's one whole story. But a lot of that stuff is so stain resistant. The first one, you'll hear me talk about it here in our interview, but the first one I ever saw when they came out with the marketing campaign is they put the crazy rhinoceros pen. They put white carpet in a rhinoceros pen, turned it black, and then extracted it out with hot water. Looked like brand new carpet. Now, I wasn't there to smell it, but they did cut up that carpet and send it out to dealers. And it was a cool little trick, but it told the story. So all carpet is not equal. And then the other thing to think about when you're dealing with carpet is what's the pad that you're putting underneath it? What does the manufacturer say? Are you going to put a carpet pad that is sealed? So if you have a pet stain or something like that, it's not going to soak down into it like a sponge. Or are you going to do one that is a sealed that doesn't let that come through as much? So it's really depending on what you want to do. Now, my last house, I made some mistakes on. Had a hardwood downstairs, and then I had basically a snap lock LVT up top. So it was actually luxury vinyl plank. It was not the tile, but it was the LVP that was up there. That stuff worked pretty good, but I won't ever do it again in a house. It just didn't do what I wanted it to do, and the next time it will be hardwood. But I think now, when you're looking at what the price of carpet is, what the hardwood is, you can really think of what material you want and how warm and fuzzy do you want it to be. It was cold getting up in the middle of the night, that cold surface in the bedroom, walking into the bathroom with the heated tile floor. Yeah, it wasn't enjoyable as having carpet. So these are things that you need to think about when you're working in your home and designing it out. So really, a little bit of prevention goes a long ways. Just like I say, and this is something that my friend Caroline Blazowski, America's Healthy Home Expert, got me going on. I tell you what, if you can sit there and take your shoes off every time before you come in the house, like the rest of the world does, you're doing a great job of leaving a lot of that indoor air quality issues of dirt and all the stuff you've walked in back outside. So there's the key right there. All right, guys, let's jump out to Joe Saman. He is from Mohawk Carpet, and he's got a great announcement for us. 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Let's run out to Joe. 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This is the first treated carpet to earn asthma and allergy-friendly certification. Joe, welcome to Around the House, my friend.
1: Eric, thanks for having me. It's great to be here.
0: Great to be here, and I am so excited for this. 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
1: It really is, Eric. 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It's a built-in probiotic technology that helps reduce common household allergens like dust mites and pet dander and pollen, et cetera.
0: Man, that is huge, because we saw this big trend of people going into kind of the LVP flooring, the snap together stuff, getting away from carpets. And this is a great reason to get back into it again, to bring that back, because Smart Strand already, before this, what, in my opinion at least, was the most durable carpet out there. And now this technology is amazing. How does it work?
1: The simplest explanation is that Pure Ease uses a built-in probiotic technology. So you think about it, these are naturally derived non-GMO probiotics that are integrated into the carpet. Ooh. And so what they do is they help break down common household allergens like dust mite allergens, pet dander, pollen, etc. The important point for homeowners is this. The carpet is not just holding allergens, it's actively working to reduce them. And that's the beauty about this product.
0: Wow, that is cool. And so vacuuming it isn't going to hurt it. The smart shampooing of it isn't going to hurt it. So you've got a product that's not just, oh, it's been treated once. We saw that decades ago. Oh, I'm going to put this treatment on it and then I have to keep doing it. This is something that's actually built into the product.
2: Around the House will be right back to talk more about carpet that is allergy friendly with Joe Saman from Mohawk Carpet. Don't change that dial.
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4: Stop for a moment. Take a deep breath and mentally come with me. See that manger? Look inside. What do you see? Nestled in the hay is a tiny newborn baby wrapped tightly. He's no ordinary baby. The very Son of God in human form. Who but God would come up with a plan to have a relationship with us that would begin with a baby? This means Jesus was willing at that special moment of divine conception to be reduced to one cell, the one of whom John wrote, "All things were made by him," the designer of DNA, the architect of the universe. Yet all that indescribable creative power and genius became one cell in the body of Mary. Jesus said of his Father, "A body you prepared for me." Because Jesus became one of us, he experienced what life is like here on earth. He understands our limitations and our frailties, our grief and our loneliness. Psalm 103 says, "For he knows how we are formed. He remembers that we are dust." Because his crib was a manger, none can say they are too poor to approach him. Ordinary people can visit mangers, shepherds and shopkeepers, farmers and street sweepers. We can all come with our worship and our requests. No wonder the angel said, "I bring you good news of great joy." But there's more to the angel's message. He goes on to say, "A Savior has been born to you." Because Jesus came, we can bring our sins to him and find forgiveness and freedom from guilt. For this little baby who lay in a manger, one day was crucified on a cross to pay the price for all the wrongs we have ever done. He's waiting for you to come to him today.
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0: 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Now let's get back to chatting with Joe Simon from Mohawk Carpet.
1: Wow,
2: that is cool. And so vacuuming it isn't going to hurt it. The smart shampooing of it isn't going to hurt it. So you've got a product that's not just, oh, it's been treated once. We saw that decades ago. Oh, I'm going to put this treatment on it and then I have to keep doing it. This is something that's actually built into the product.
3: It really is. The testing that we've done on this shows that the probiotic are still present and effective after 10 professional hot water extractions. So wow. That means the probiotic is going to live on your carpet and do the things that it's supposed to do for roughly 15 years or so, because we recommend a hot water, professional water extraction, let's call it, once every 18 months to maintain a warranty on your carpet. So 15 years of total life, this is not something that we just put on and it goes off after you clean it or you vacuum it.
2: Man, that is great, because first off, you've got the Smart Strand technology that makes it so easy to keep clean. So if you get a spill, you can literally just get a towel and clean it up and it comes right out of it. But I agree that 18 months or less of cleaning and it's still there, that's the lifetime of a carpet for most people, because usually by the time you get to 15 years, people are like, okay, I'm tired of that. I want something else.
3: Exactly. No, exactly.
2: So, okay, here's the big question though. We've got all the talk about forever chemicals out there. We've got all that different stuff of off-gassing. Smart Strand's already a pretty clean carpet as far as coming out of the factory before the Purise technology.
3: Exactly. Smart Strand leverages a fiber that is bio-based. So we're already starting with a natural component within the fiber construction. So on top of that now, we're adding a non-GMO probiotic. So a big focus on leveraging what we can do through naturally derived components, let's say.
2: Man, that is so smart. And I love that it's sitting there actively working to keep that clean, because there's so many people out there that have carpets and they love that softness, especially when it comes into bedrooms and living areas. They like the quietness of carpet versus that loud gymnasium feel you get with of the echo of all these hard floors. But people always went, well, my allergies, and I'm a high allergy person. I have to take allergy medication every day. And carpets just weren't the best fit in the past. This is a game changer for many people that want a healthier home or dealing with some kind of an asthma or an allergy.
3: Eric, you're not the only one. There are over 100 million people in the U.S. with allergies. And there's over 28 million people in the U.S. that have asthma. So at the end of the day, it's an issue for a lot of folks. And I would tell homeowners to focus on four things when they're shopping for carpet. Go out there, look for what's comfortable, look for what's cleanable, look for what's durable. And if you have pets, ask questions. At the end of the day, my thing with consumers, go to your retailer, feel the carpet, take off your shoes in the showroom, because this is a surface you're going to live on every day. The second thing you should do is ask what happens when life gets messy. You spill coffee on it, you spill wine on it, you've got kids, you've got pets. Third, ask whether it will still look good years from now, not whether it's just tough. And fourth, if you have pets, make sure the warranty and the performance match the way you actually live. So this is just another element to help solve customer or consumers' unmet needs. And the facts are 100 million people with some form of allergy in the U.S. That's a big number.
2: No kidding. That's a huge number. And as a designer myself, I think the beautiful thing with this too is you could pick out just about any color. You could have pets. You could have a house out in the forest where people are tracking mud in or anything else. And you could get away with a light carpet because the cleanability is there.
3: Exactly. No, exactly. Spot on.
2: And so what drove this decision to create this Purise technology? Was this something that you guys were just checking in with your audience, the homeowners and the contractors and the healthy home experts out there?
3: There's always been tension around carpet, because people love carpet because it's soft. They want it, in, particularly in bedroom, because it's warm, it's comfortable, it's sound attenuating. That said, there was a misconception around carpet being bad for you because it really attracts allergens and dander and things of that nature. And that's not necessarily true. It's a filter for these things. Mm-hmm. So the beauty, the engineering challenge that we had in front of us was, how do we help consumers at the end of the day choose between the comfort they want and the confidence in a healthier home without having to give on either fronts? So now we have a product that is comfortable, that is beautiful, that is warm, that is sound attenuating, and it helps make a healthier home.
2: And for those people out there that have chemical sensitivities, that is one of the biggest questions I get with the show, is people going, okay, I'm building a new house, I'm remodeling, what can I do? And to me, this is really one of the smartest things out there with this Purees technology, because I think it's the perfect thing for people that, one, are worried about chemical off-gassing, and if they've got the big dogs or the small dogs or pets or anything else, you got cats running around, whatever it is, you've got a product that's going to hold up to it and keep the house clean.
3: Yep. Yep. And listen, one more thing to add, because we all know hard surface is becoming a greater flooring option in the home today. It used to be where a home was 70% carpet and the rest of it was hard surface. Those numbers have flipped. Mm-hmm. So hard surface today doesn't necessarily capture the particles the same way carpet does. In hard surface, the particles simply sit on top and get kicked back into the air. And yeah, you can vacuum, but they're always going to be suspended there. The beauty about carpet is, again, it works as a filter, but then on top of it, you've got Purees that's taken it one step further, and that's working and doing its thing against the common allergens that are held in the carpet. We didn't want this to be a marketing story. We wanted independent testing to provide our consumers with the confidence that this product actually works and it lasts. So if you look at the data and all the testing that we've done in an independent lab, you're reducing all of these allergens by up to 75% compared to untreated carpet.
2: Wow.
3: So the beauty about this is it works. I'm not telling you it works. I'm letting a third-party certified lab tell you that it works. And that certification matters because it's independent and it's science-driven. We work very closely with the Allergy Standards Limited in collaboration with the Asthma and Allergy Foundation of America. We sent them the product. They test the product under controlled lab conditions against a very specific standard. And then they came back and said, we have the first carpet to meet the textile flooring standard, ASB 5-03, and people can look it up. Consumers don't have to rely on our marketing. They can look for the certification, and they know the product's been tested against the regular standard. And that's what I love about this.
2: Yeah, and you guys started out with a bold product when, I don't know, 15, 20 years ago when SmartStrand came out. That was probably the boldest surface campaign I've ever seen, where they installed it in the, what is it, rhinoceros pen in the New York Zoo, and it was a white carpet. It was black, and then they sent a cleaner in, and it was beautiful carpet. So it showed the durability, and now you've got the Purees technology. So that's just a home run, my friend.
3: It is. It is. Again, you get the aesthetics, you get the comfort, you get the beauty of carpet, the warmth of carpet, and now with the whole new technology that helps reduce allergies in the home.
2: So how do people find this stuff? Of course, now people are going, oh, I can put carpet back in my house. This is great. How do they find this?
3: I would tell our consumers and your listeners to go to mohawkflooring.com to see the Smart Strand with Purees styles and read about the certification. And when you visit a local flooring retailer, I would say, ask for Smart Strand with Purees. Ask your retailer. And then retailers can help you match the right style, the right color, the right performance level, and the right level of comfort for your home. It's that simple.
2: Man, that is great. That is just something I think that's just going to change the game for allergens inside people's homes without having to put some expensive system in. And this is just a durable carpet that I think is going to be perfect for everybody. So, Joe, this is great. I appreciate what you've done to get this out in the marketplace, because I think this is really going to make your house that much more healthier and be able to have the warm and comfort of a great carpet inside your home.
3: I appreciate you having me. This was a lot of fun. And hopefully you and I can reconnect at some point again to talk about another new technology that we're bringing to market.
2: Joe, thanks for what you're doing with Mohawk, man. Great carpet, a great story, and it's a healthy one. I appreciate it.
3: Awesome. Thank you, Eric.
2: I'm Eric G, and you've been listening to Around the House.
1: Two of socialism's most famous leaders couldn't sell the system to their own daughters. Stalin's daughter defected to America in 1967. Fidel Castro's daughter escaped Cuba in 1993 and came to America. Think about it. They weren't reading about socialism in a textbook. They grew up with a front row seat to two of the most famous communists in history, and they wanted out. Today, democratic socialists tell us their version is different. Nationalized control, more redistribution, and more dependency on government. And no, it's not different at all, and the results have never matched the sales pitch. Before America decides socialism deserves another try, maybe we should listen to those that saw it up close, Stalin's daughter and Castro's daughter, and both came to America. Yep, the same America the left wants to remake like the Soviet Union or Cuban system. No thanks. 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
6: With SRN News, I'm Mary Rose. Minneapolis is facing criticism over a city-backed financing program designed to accommodate Islamic restrictions on interest. Correspondent Ron Taylor reports.
7: Since 2007, Minneapolis has issued $1.4 million of interest-free loans to 48 businesses through its alternative financing program. The initiative replaces interest with a 2% rate of return and currently has 8 active loans totaling $470,000. Critics say similar programs in other cities raise questions about assimilation and equal treatment under American law. Ron Taylor reporting.
6: This week brings the end of a year-long U.S. ban on cattle from northern Mexico. Correspondent Donna Warder reports.
8: Ranchers in northern Mexico are getting ready to export their cattle to the U.S. following a year-long ban. An outbreak of the flesh-eating parasite known as the New World screwworm fly was affecting the cattle industry on both sides of the border. On Monday, the U.S. plans to restart imports at the border crossing in Douglas, Arizona, and new restrictions are in place. Eventually, 1,300 cattle per day can enter the U.S. I'm Donna Warder.
6: Florida native Kyle Kirkwood is the winner of the Freedom 250 Grand Prix in Washington, D.C. President Trump waved the green flag to start Sunday's race, and Transportation Secretary Sean Duffy waved the checkered flag at the finish after 147 laps. Officials say a fast-growing wildfire in Reno, Nevada was human-caused. The Hawk Fire grew to 13,000 acres Sunday and is uncontained. Some 42,000 residents have been evacuated. This is SRN News.
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10: With a Wall Street Business Report, I'm Bob Agnew. Back to his roots, Vice President J.D. Vance today speaking at the very factory featured in his famous book, Hillbilly Elegy, where his own family had some deep ties.
11: Papaw was a welder in this place for 40 years, and today his grandson stands here as the Vice President of these United States. It's an amazing thing.
10: And just the kind of people and the kind of work that Vance says will make the U.S. economy great again.
11: The future of America, the future of the United States, the future of our homes and communities is going to be built right here in Middletown, Ohio.
10: The premier of a Canadian province launched a blistering attack on the Trump White House. He's urging Canada to keep fighting rather than make any concessions to the U.S. to avoid President Trump's threatened 50% tariffs. A booming session on Wall Street at the closing bell. The Dow was up by 477 points. For the Wall Street Business Report, I'm Bob Agnew.
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13: 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I will repay, says the Lord. 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
2: Welcome to the Around the House Show, your trusted source for everything about your home. Thanks for joining me today. Well, as you can tell, we got Wendy Glaister back in, and we are going to have a good time talking about vacation homes. And Wendy, thanks for coming back on the show today.
15: Oh, thank you so much for having me, and I love this topic. I love fun vacation home front.
2: These are fun. I did my own a few years ago, and it is a lot of work, but there are so many things that you have to take into account. You have a lot of things to consider, from the whole family using it, as well as if you're going to Airbnb.
15: It is involved, especially if you want to rent it out. But I think it is kind of a fun business model for designers to consider. My friend back used to Debbie Daly, and she and her husband, Jamie, have a really cute little place called the Clementine House. It's kind of like a branded experience. Go live like a designer for the weekend or something.
2: That's cool. That's cool. It was condemned and destined to be torn down by the city if the owner didn't fix it or sell it. So that was its own big project, because we reframed probably 60% of that house, but we won that one in the end.
15: That's good. I'm glad it came to a happy conclusion.
2: Oh, yeah. But are house projects ever finished, especially when you've got a vacation home?
15: Well, you have to go into it knowing that, though. I shared with you guys a little bit on and off about my husband, Mark, but he thought when we bought our cabin, you buy the cabin, sure, you weed whack once or twice a year, you keep it clean for fire, and it's just a fun, happy place to go. But it's the mountains, and it gets snow, and it gets inclement weather, and it gets all this stuff. So there's the deck, the railing, and the roof, and the this and the that. Things break. things burst when it's too cold. So it's not exactly the idyllic thing that he envisioned.
2: Kind of like owning a boat or an RV. They're expensive and they're never as easy as you thought it was going to be.
15: But boats and RVs decline in value once you drive them off the lot, and vacation homes can increase in value and equity. So that's something. Yeah,
16: but you can't take a vacation home on the ocean and fish off it.
15: True. It just depends
16: on where let's talk about the true meaning of value here, because I'm going to fiercely disagree as a sailor myself and the previous rental owner of 14, 15 units. Various properties. I would never do that again. I would buy 100 boats.
15: Weren't they vacation, John? Were they like
16: just saying
15: little vacation homes, or was it like a full time renter or residence kind of thing?
16: We've known each other a while, Wendy. Do you think honestly I ever take vacations?
15: So it was. They were full time residents.
2: Yes, they were.
15: Yeah, that's a whole different ballgame. I agree.
16: Yeah, there were rentals, but to speak to the maintenance piece of it, it was never ending. And with a vacation home, you can be smart about it. And I think the thing you develop with a vacation home is a routine, so it doesn't become so much work because you just got the punch list every year. You go out there in September, wrap all the pipes, put the blanket over the house, that kind of thing.
2: Yep.
16: Very different than somebody punching holes in a water heater. You're like, really? How do you even do that?
2: So one thing I noticed too, and it's depending, Wendy, where the house is located. Our house is out on the beach, and that tears everything up. And you can't just go put regular light fixtures in or exterior hardware. It has to be stainless steel or something that's got some kind of a lifetime coating that will take it. If you go down to your favorite lighting store and go, I love these lights for the outside of the house, and walk away, in 2 years, they're rusty if you didn't get the right marine grade stuff.
15: Yes, that's important. To John's point, it is like buying a boat. If it's buying the ocean, it is like buying a boat. And it's going to need that kind, that level of maintenance. You have to be prepared for that. I mean, it really kind of depends on your attitude toward maintenance, too. It's a lot easier for me to do maintenance at the cabin than it is to do those chores at home for some reason. It feels like I'm playing house in a little playhouse thing at the cabin, and at home it feels like drudgery.
16: Eric, me and Roger had both, Wendy. We had a catamaran and a house in Mexico. Mm-hmm. And every time you went down there, it was like, what are you doing? Well, we got to work on the boat and we got to work on the house. But with sufficient margaritas, none of it was work. You're like, this is fun. It was all play. Yeah, big difference. It does change your attitude when you're working in that environment. It's like,
15: yeah,
16: it's like playing house, like you said. Yeah.
15: Huh. Yeah.
2: And I think technology these days has made it a little bit easier because you can put a cameras on the outside of it to make sure it's okay. You can have some cameras or some sensors inside to make sure that the temperature's okay and that you don't have a water leak going or some of those things that can save you some effort, some exhaustion, and give you a little peace of mind in the middle of that.
15: Yeah.
16: Pick a good neighbor.
15: Yeah.
2: That too.
16: Pick a good neighbor. That's important.
2: It is.
15: She lives behind our cabin, so we're really grateful for him, but yeah, like Moen has this great system where you just install it under every wet location, every sink, every toilet, every everything. And if there's ever a problem or the water meter goes crazy, it shuts the whole system off so you don't have... Because that is a worry in the wintertime, is those leaks. Or even just building up too much pressure during the summer if you're not there enough, it can pop. It can be very frustrating. So those things are helpful. And an awful lot of money. And in fact, a lot of insurance companies are requiring of that now because they don't want to for water damage.
16: I was going to say, it makes sense. That's kind of a no-brainer, isn't it?
2: It is. And I got a real world on that one because my buddy William, who's my tile guy, he works for Ardex. Great guy. We had him on the show recently. And the thing is, he had a house that was in the outside of Portland here up on Mount Hood. And one morning he got up right after we had some power outages and some windstorms and some freezing stuff. And he goes, he had a camera inside just for security. And he's, oh no, what's flickering around in there? Oh, it was water coming through the can light because the pipe busted upstairs. And so he had to jump in his truck and drive up there in 2 hours. And unfortunately, by the time he got up there, everything was soaked. Turned it in on the insurance company. So, you know, water damage, it was legitimate. He had as good an insurance policy he could get for that. There was so much water damage, and it was natural wood on the inside and stuff, that by the time they got the place dried out, he had used 85% of the budget for the repair. And so it got really expensive because they used it all up. So my advice is for people out there that are doing this, have some great conversations with your insurance company as you do this so you can make sure you have the coverage, because if you're adding 3 hours of travel time to every construction day, that's going to get expensive and blast through that budget. So it's something to have a discussion with when that time comes.
15: Yeah, that's a great point. And anytime I do something at the cabin, I always bring the team up from home because you're not sure who you're getting up there in the wilderness.
2: Yep.
15: It's mountain time. It's different.
2: So. I tell you what, it's like at the beach, same kind of thing. Those contractors down there, really nice people, but holy smokes, they work on their schedule, and it's a 1.5 upcharge from what it is in town. So it's expensive, and they know it.
16: That's Mexico, but it's half the price and three times the time to get something done.
2: Yeah, I get that.
16: Mañana. Dude, it's been mañana for 3 weeks. Come on.
15: Easy day. Nobody's coming. It's like that now, too.
2: Yeah. Same thing. Absolutely. So, Wendy, I did see your story in Designers today. Congrats on that. Talking about this. What are some of your takeaways from that story?
15: There's so many fun things. If you're in a position where you've been blessed and can do a vacation home, lots of different considerations. Is it just going to be for you and your family? Are you going to allow friends to rent it? Are you going to put it on an Airbnb?
0: Make sure and follow us on social media. Just look for the Around the House show. We will be right back with more from Wendy Glaister.
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3: Are you going to do a branded experience like Debbie Daly and her husband Jamie do with the Clarentine House? You could charge almost 40% more a night if you are a named designer and you have a vacation rental. So it really does pay off, but there is a trade-off, like in everything else. Certain things will be damaged and you need to replace certain things, and you have to be just okay with that in your heart, so you don't put things in there that are so precious that if they're damaged, you cry. And that is really the reason why my husband and I never rented out the cabin. It was just so much fun for me to put together, and there are so many beautiful little things that mean something to me that I don't think I could rent it out, honestly, which is terrible business. And I realized that I may be asked to change money.
4: I'm going to back you 100% on that. We stayed in this little cabin in Santa Elena here, and it's up in the mountains where I was with two down jackets. Remember?
5: Yeah, Ed? Johnny was doing the show with two down jackets. Yeah, it was crazy.
4: Oh, so freezing once you get used to this. But it was some hippie lady owned it and had just tricked it out. And then the guys right above her neighbor, were glass blowers. And so she had blown glass pieces and a million little plants and handmade pots and painted and that kind of stuff, right? It's like your fort. You don't just let anybody in your fort when you're 12. You're like, no, man. No,
3: that's
4: sacred ground. And so, yeah, I mean, at some point, the money is not an issue, and renting out is just more problems, and somebody's going to break something you love. And it kind of takes away from that, this is my space, my magical kingdom thing. And I don't think the money makes that worth it. I think that feeling you get when you go there is way more important than any kind of revenue you might derive from it's a vacation home. It's magic. It's supposed to be magic.
5: Well, then on top of that, Johnny, you get the places around here that counties or whatever limit if you can even do an Airbnb or a short-term rental. There are so many different things that are happening for licensing and who's grandfathered in and who's not. Is it a license that's attached to the property, or is it something when you go to sell it, it can never be one because they've said that, okay, you're licensed, but once it sells, they're never going to put one back on it again. So there's so many different things of rules and regulations. And to your point, Wendy, we had renters down at our place down there, and you see people all of a sudden they're smoking on the patio and there's no smoking and there's all that. And then we had one where it's a mid-century house. We had this really cool in the breakfast nook. We have a very cool, beautiful yellow Formica metal-edged dining set, you know, kind of the old boomerang stuff, which really cool with the yellow matching chairs. And we're looking on the cameras, and the guy's limping because he's got a foot in a boot. And I don't know, I'm going to take a shower. And she goes, oh, we'll just take the dining room chairs and put it in the shower. And you can sit in there. It's wrapped in plastic. And we were horrified. And it looks like they never did it because I think the chair didn't fit. But they were trying to.
4: Here's the thing, too, right? You're talking about one rule breaker who thinks, they won't notice if I smoke on the porch. But
3: and then there's
4: You got to count on 75% of the people are going to think, oh, they'll never notice, right? After 75 out of 100 visits, I noticed.
5: Yeah.
4: Yeah.
5: Yeah, absolutely. And that's the hard part. And some of these things are crazy. We have that at the Cannon Beach house. The city of Cannon Beach says that if you have a rental property that you rent at all to anyone one time, then you can't have a fire pit on the premises. If you don't rent, you can have one. So the neighbors on each side can have their own fire pit. But because we rent at one time, we're banned from having a fire pit. And it's just crazy, some of these rules. And I'm like, but the city who owns the RV park has them there. And that's way more flammable than just a house. Yeah. But it's the double standards that drive me insane.
4: I have one word for you. Columbia.
5: I know it.
3: In spine of the earth.
4: We can't even spell rules down here.
5: Yeah.
3: Now I understand the appeal for you, John. I've also been really, really fortunate to do several vacation homes for clients, mostly in the mountains, for people that just want it for their family. And it's sort of like a legacy property at that point. Like I talked that article about Cindy and John Souza, and he was diagnosed with a rare cancer and he's doing great now. He's in remission. But during that whole thing, they asked their little grandson, because they have a sweet grandson, and he's the center of their world. Now, Corbin, do you want to stay at the lake with Grandma and Grandpa? Or do you want to go to the ocean when we get to go on vacations? He's like, oh, I want to go to the lake. He was used to going to Bass Lake with them to a rental cabin. So they immediately started looking, and they found this really great piece of property right on the lake with the dock. You could entertain out there. I mean, the whole thing. And the cabin was quaint, but it really wasn't then. So we hired an architect, and he designed a bunkhouse and a gut job renovation inside, took down a wall that separated the kitchen from the dining so you could see the lake, because you couldn't even see the lake from the kitchen. And then worked on that house for probably a year and a half to bring it up to snuff, but nothing in that house was untouched. And it turned out so pretty. And it's fun because she has this really big extended Italian family. They all come for holidays, can sweep up to 18 people. And originally when she and David decided to buy it, they thought they were going to rent it because they had always rented. But we got to the end of this whole thing and it was all styled and ready to go for Christmas. She's like, there's no way in the world I'm letting somebody stay here other than me. So it's really cute. It's nice just to see, because it's wonderful when people have a home that you finish for them and they love it. But something about a vacation home that they love is that release, that emotional peace that people feel, and what it means to them to have that perfect so they can enjoy it with their family. It's really, really rewarding. It's really fun.
5: That's cool.
4: Those places create these memories. And they're all about fun, right? And what it really creates is tradition. You talk about it being legacy. It really does become that.
3: Yes.
4: And that's the magic I'm talking about. That's the magic you can't put a price on. And you start renting it, then it's just another property versus Disneyland. You're like, no, man. Remember when we caught the big sucker fish and Sean hit me in the head with the bucket and it was magical. And you always played cards and grandma always made the same salad and like just these little things that made it your magical place. And I don't want to share that with anybody. No way.
5: Yeah.
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3: Welcome to Preparedness Thoughts with John Stephenson. John understands the importance of being prepared. Through rain, rocks, and snow, he has seen it all and survived. He has seen major disasters like Mount St. Helens and how vehicles were stopped in the street from the volcanic ash. Earthquakes, too, including the Loma Prieta earthquake, which felt like it wouldn't stop shaking. People were without electricity and could not hardly buy groceries or gasoline. The homeless lit bonfires in the streets. The Bay Bridge and other freeways were broken. God only knows what will be next.
4: Welcome to Preparedness Thoughts by John Stephenson. We invite Jesus Christ through the Holy Spirit to guide us as we examine how our preparations can be used to preserve the life of ourselves, our family, and others. Well, we always want to be prepared, at least a little bit, yes, physically, and yes, spiritually. So, how can we be prepared for both? Well, the big thing is we do it. We do it for both the short term and the long term. Yes, it's easy to think about our physical needs because we always get hungry and need something, want something. But how about for that spiritual need that we have? Well, it goes with a relationship with God, and that's what we do. We bring Jesus into our life through that invitation, and then we do think about the other things that we need in our storehouse, and that's what we want. We want a storehouse of supplies. Everybody will do it a little bit different. But for the spiritual preparation, well, it starts with a relationship with God. That relation starts at any time that we say, yes, God, I want to know you. And that reminds me of when I was 40, and I prayed, God, I don't know if you're real, but if you are, please show me. And it took a few years, but God showed me, and God is real. I became aware of that over and over. It became really strong in me. I know Jesus is real. And now I am a Christ follower. If it happened to me, it can happen to anybody. So I urge you to have that spiritual preparedness also. Yes, in prayer, and yes, in obedience. Well, we want to know the truth. And we know the truth by examining what is around us and that even Bible verses. It's always a good thing to seek God and search him out. Ask him for proof that he is really real. And he will show you. And you just have to have that awareness to say, oh, God, you are real. All right, I will trust you because I see the evidence of what has happened to people in the Bible, and I've talked to Christ followers, and I know that you are real. Therefore, I will also follow you. So we have this hope of the glory of God. And that's a part of what we do as we learn the Bible truth. We feel

0: God's love and we speak about it to other people. That is a part of what we do when we spread the gospel to the world. It's a loving relation with God. And we learn about that as we pray constantly and have the delight of our constant prayer relation with God Jesus. Well, we each learn from our experiences and even the experiences of others, and we learn from our shortcomings. That's a part of what preparation does. We learn from what we do wrong, and we learn from what other people have done wrong. And then we do the very, very best we know how as we turn to Jesus Christ and live a life faithful to God. Well, this is episode 90, and you can start your preparations now before there is an urgent need and what you want is hard to find. Remember to give thanks to God for all the blessings that you do have.
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0: 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Now let's get back to the discussion with Wendy Glaister about vacation homes.
1: I can go up there and nothing changes. You know your sweet little places. I know where the fishing holes are. And you can just go up and have fun. And there's something that it, even for somebody like John and I, both of us here that are ADHD people, it's still a great relaxation point, even though we want to keep busy doing something. It might just have a fishing pole in your hand trying to get the fish out of the lake versus something else.
2: Yeah, it's, and I think the world is so unpleasant. It's so nice to go somewhere to expect and you have things to look forward to. I mean, that is a covetable experience for all of us right now. So it's a treat when you have that kind of opportunity in your life to do something like that.
1: Yeah, one of the smartest things we did on the beach house was that we put in a heat pump water heater that has a internet connection to it. So we can turn that on to just barely keeping the water warm and then turn it over into heat pump mode when you get ready to head out. So in a few hours, it'll be warm by the time you get there and you're not heating the water the entire time. And the same thing with the HVAC. We can keep the humidity down mode and keep it in the 50s or 60s or in the 70s or 80s in the summertime if it even gets that warm. But you can save so much energy with just a little bit of smart home technology. It can cut those power dip bills down by 2/3 if you manage it correctly.
2: Or a tankless water heater on propane.
1: Yep.
2: Not that you would take an endless shower, but hypothetically speaking, if you needed to wash the stress of the week off of you, you could stand there and let that thing beat on your neck as long as you want and you're not going to run out. It's a luxury, and it's also really nice because, again, you're not heating that water all the time. It's just an instant thing. So it's more energy savings.
1: I get that. Yeah, we put in that little beach house, we put an 80-gallon heat pump water heater. It probably uses $75 worth of electricity for the entire year. You'll never run out of water in that thing because with 80 gallons that's in that tank, you're not going to do an 80-gallon shower. That's not going to happen.
3: We just take cold showers down here, or we just wire it right in the wall and there's a little heater in the head.
1: I'm not using your showers down there, Johnny. That's sketchy. That's sketchy.
3: Chicken.
1: I know it. Yeah, I'm not a fan of jumping into the shower with a bare electrical connection next to it. No thanks.
3: Ah, it's fine. If you see it smoking, then you just get out. You're like, oh, okay, yep, wires are hot. It's fine.
2: Goodness.
1: What are some of the challenges that you run into with this? Because if you're designing for a client, you're usually designing for a client and their family and extended family. So you have to make things a little more universal, don't you?
2: Yes and no. I think it depends on the homeowner's perspective. Some homeowners say, this is my cabin and I'm going to do it how I want and my family can come and enjoy it, but I'm not doing it.
3: I like the barn, it sounds like.
2: Yeah. Some clients say, oh, I'll do anything to get my kids up here and I want to make it just right. And so we go to great lengths to make sure that personal interests and hobbies are all accommodated for. If there's a foodie in the family, that impacts the level of appliances and the way we approach the kitchen. If somebody loves to do yoga or Pilates or workout, then they have floor space, mat space, things like that.
1: I can go on the deck.
2: Exactly. But it's fun. I mean, it's just neat to see the level of consideration that people want to give to their family if they want to come stay or even to their friends. So like a personal example for me was when my husband and I were looking for this cabin. We looked for 3 years. And just like our home, I really believe that God protected us from ourselves and many things that would not have been right. But this cabin was great because it had a master bedroom and bath on one end of the cabin. And on the other end of the cabin, this darling little guest room and a bathroom just across the hall. So it's almost 2 suites. So you can have friends and they can have their own space and do their own thing and not feel put upon or too pushed in. And everybody can just enjoy their time there. And I think if you're looking for a vacation home for the first time, that's the most important thing. it's okay if it's ugly because we can fix ugly. That's not a big deal. But if the structure is sound and the floor plan works for what you want to achieve, then that's a good deal. Yeah, and then you can really customize it and make it yours. And if you want, you can do it in phases or adhesive. So my clients, you just blow the whole thing up and just start over, which is also very fun. Even in Cindy and David's case, the upstairs was, that's the master suite up there. So it's a giant bedroom. It has this beautiful view of the lake. We gutted the entire closet and a bathroom and surrounded the entire thing in windows. And then we put a full roof over their upper deck. So even if it's pouring or it's snowing or whatever, there's this beautiful heated upper deck with a fire pit, and they can go out there and enjoy it. And they have a little refreshment center with a coffee maker. So they don't even have to go downstairs if they don't want to. They can just hide upstairs and enjoy the view. And that's, I think, the joy, honestly, of a vacation home, because you can get away with stuff in the vacation home that you can't at home. I mean, even the color palettes. I love a moody color palette, but I don't think I would do very well emotionally living in a deep, dark green cabin all the time. But when I go to the cabin, it's fun to see, and then I can go home and it's lighter and brighter. So even decor, like you can go total, like Ralph Lauren feeling, country estate, cozy, or you can do Native American feeling with all those beautiful rugs and baskets. And it not kitschy, but definitely more pronounced style than maybe you would typically do in your everyday house. And that's a lot of fun.
1: Yeah. I, to me, if I'm going to have a mountain cabin, I need to have a vaulted ceiling.
2: Yes.
1: Of some kind. And then I needed to look like it came out of a Pendleton wool catalog.
2: Yes. Me too. Yes. It's so fun. Very fun.
1: To me, and John will know this, up here we have these real popular in the 70s and 80s, those Lindale cedar homes. Remember those, John?
3: Yeah. Yep. Pass them every day.
1: And
3: on
1: it just
3: five.
1: Gives that cedar feel around everything. And if that's not a mountain cabin, nothing is.
2: Yep. Yeah. The way you decorate a home does change your mood in the space. And I think when it's a true retreat, second home, vacation home, that you can play with that a little bit and work on how color affects your emotion, how color can calm you down, how changes in lighting can affect you through the day. All those things do come into play in a place like that. And
3: whiskey.
2: A little bourbon here.
3: Let's just cut to the chase. Let's cut to the, that dark green. After three whiskeys, you're like, I feel so good in this dark green room.
1: Exactly. You're stealing my lines, John. You're stealing my lines.
3: Because I know you, brothers. Because I know it.
2: It's cute because that cabin they did for Cindy and David, their son, so they own, they're sweet potato farmers, and their son didn't really want to go the farming route.
1: Awesome.
2: But he did start a distillery. So he makes sweet potato, vodka, gin, whiskey, and there are those beautiful bottles at the cabin. It's on display, and it's so pretty. It's cold. You have to find a way to stay warm up there. It's practical.
1: Medicinal. Medicinal is what I say.
3: Yeah, it's for the warmth. That's what I used to say. No, I'm just cold.
1: Yeah.
3: Every day, all day.
1: Every day, all day, exactly. And it's 80 degrees outside. Yeah. Wendy, it's interesting, too, designing for spaces like this, because designing a kitchen, it was one of the things you always had the challenge of working through on vacation homes, because designing a cabin for four people is way different than 24. And how are you going to cook and serve and all that kind of stuff? So
3: that's called
1: there's
3: a lodge.
1: Lot to that. Yeah, it's a lodge at that point, right? In a commercial kitchen almost, because one dishwasher, I don't know if you're going to even get the place settings in there. Now you're running two. So you're putting two of those in there, or is some kid next up for hand washing dishes night?
3: No. Paper plates, son. You're at the cabin.
1: You're at the cabin. Very true.
2: Where's that oilcloth gingham checked? People are going to stick out there under the pine trees, right?
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5: Stop for a moment. Take a deep breath and mentally come with me. See that manger? Look inside. What do you see? Nestled in the hay is a tiny newborn baby wrapped tightly. He's no ordinary baby. The very Son of God in human form. Who but God would come up with a plan to have a relationship with us that would begin with a baby? This means Jesus was willing at that special moment of divine conception to be reduced to one cell, the one of whom John wrote, "All things were made by him," the designer of DNA, the architect of the universe. Yet all that indescribable creative power and genius became one cell in the body of Mary. Jesus said of his Father, "A body you prepared for me." Because Jesus became one of us, he experienced what life is like here on earth. He understands our limitations and our frailties, our grief and our loneliness. Psalm 103 says, "For he knows how we are formed. He remembers that we are dust." Because his crib was a manger, none can say they are too poor to approach him. Ordinary people can visit mangers, shepherds and shopkeepers, farmers and street sweepers. We can all come with our worship and our requests. No wonder the angel said, "I bring you good news of great joy." But there's more to the angel's message. He goes on to say, "A Savior has been born to you." Because Jesus came, we can bring our sins to him and find forgiveness and freedom from guilt. For this little baby who lay in a manger one day was crucified on a cross to pay the price for all the wrongs we have ever done. He's waiting for you to come to him today.
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0: Welcome back to the Around the House show. Now let's get back and wrap up this conversation about rental homes with Wendy Glaister.
1: And you're not there to help them. That's just, it's almost me. This, the one couple that is totally off grid though, there is more like camping and they like that. But I like the cabin because of many reasons. One of which is the tankless water heater. It lets it flush real good. Washer. Dryer. The pretty lights. The comforts of home are there, but not the stress. So that's the big change maker for us.
2: Yeah, that makes sense.
3: I always make fun of that. Let's go camping. And then somebody expects the Hilton. You're like, we're not at the Hilton. That's the other vacation. This is the vacation where you shower with the hose out of the camper and it's okay. It's fun. Enjoy it. It's experience. The internet thing, I would say that becomes a personal discipline where you're like, of course you want internet, right?
2: Yep.
3: But if you go there and you just act like you're at home and work the whole time, that's on you. Just because you have internet, just because you have it doesn't mean you got to use it, but it takes the anxiety out of it. If I do want to look up something or,
2: absolutely. And I got to give Elon Musk and Starlink a hand for that. They have done a great job of putting in internet in places that it was never designed to be.
3: Yeah.
1: Be thankful for that. That's at my house because I'm in the middle of the boonies. It's harder to get internet at my house than at my cabin. So crazy.
3: Wow.
2: It's absolutely insane sometimes where it's like, I can get it here, but I sure can't get it here. And it's just depending on where those locations are. There were some really nice people up there that spent a lot of money getting internet in for their cabin or for their country store or whatever that's up there.
1: Yes.
2: And everybody else in the neighborhood gets to benefit from that.
1: Very thankful.
3: Yeah. You see that a lot here. I mean, not to compare here to there, but same on the coast. It's like, it's a bunch of money to get internet to that four streets or whatever.
2: Yeah.
3: In the mountains where I was before, same thing. You're like, so they do a lot of sharing, right? It's, oh yeah. Luckily, Bill paid $1 million to get internet way up this mountain. And now everybody pulls off that same, but until somebody takes the first punch, it's not there.
2: One of the things I think people have to start thinking about too, because we're seeing this now on the West Coast and we're sure seeing it here, is our summer wildfire seasons. We are starting to really lose power in areas where they're turning it off for a week or two because, well, those power lines go through the fire area that could be an hour and a half away from you, but you're up in the mountains and they shut that line down and your power doesn't go. So you kind of need to take into account, okay, what do I need power for? Do I need to have a generator there? Because it's no fun if you're spending a week at the cabin and you've got your very awesome propane instant hot water heater there for your tankless, but there's no power to run it.
1: Yes, I have personally experienced that on many occasions, and it is quite a disappointment. And yes, so, I should put in a generator. A lot of our neighbors really have. You end up with a long list of all the different things that you need to do to make it the perfect place. And the cabins that I've done for clients, there's always a generator that can run the whole house. Always.
3: Yeah.
1: And honestly, it's also to make sure that the water pump works so they can turn on all the sprinklers if something were to happen. Water down the roof and water down the area and around. So those things come into play as well. You never want the water to be totally turned off.
2: That water can really mean the difference of, if you're up there, of keeping the place standing or losing it to the fire, which gets interesting as well. We've had these big fires up in Spokane, Washington, where it took out 600 or 700 homes up there. And there was a guy, he was the only house in the neighborhood that didn't burn down. And the reason why he did it is he saw the fire coming and he literally ran water, a sprinkler, on his cedar deck for 6 hours because he just soaked the cedar deck as wet as he could. And he had burn holes. It looked like somebody put a cigarette out on a couch on the cedar deck. But the cedar didn't catch on fire because it was soaked enough. So even a little bit of water can do some amazing things. And he had some damage, but it survived. And it was the only one that survived. But he used that water in the cedar to work to his advantage.
3: He's thinking, see, I knew there was a reason I didn't seal the deck last year.
2: Right? There's a solid argument. I learned that with our buddy David Applebaum's house that he did down at Pacific Palisades. When he did that, he used all the Class A fire-rated stuff to meet building code. And when the fire came through, it sure didn't matter that it was a Class A fire deck and siding. It just got overwhelmed. So those are things you have to take into account when you're doing something, whether you're in a city or in the cabin in the woods.
1: And then everybody has the different rules too. So again, you have to kind of look up the county rules about how far going to be from the structure. How close does it need to be to the energy source? Are you going to be paying for that? Blah, blah, blah.
2: Yep.
1: And the little ones, you can just use diesel, but
2: Really. The other thing is too, is plan ahead. If you're in a wildfire area or a forest fire area, they are now making systems out there that will turn on automatically. They will sense the fire and all of a sudden the sprinklers come on. So, or you could turn it on remotely via an app. So you can actually go into defensive mode without having to be there, which is probably the safest of all situations. Yeah, look at that. Go, that could save you money with your insurance and everything else. So it might be something good to take a look at as a defensive mechanism for your house.
3: I look at it and say, buy a boat.
1: He's not behind
3: us. No rules, no wildfires, just peace.
2: Yeah. What are some of the best advice you can give to people that are out there just buying their first vacation home, whether it's the cabin, the beach, or anywhere else that they want to be?
1: Number one, don't rush the search. Don't get desperate because this is something that you really want and settle because you'll regret it. And there's not a lot you can do about it once that transaction is complete. Number two, pay attention to the inspections and make sure that it's structurally sound. It's very easy to fall in love with a pretty, charming place that's just absolutely dawdling. And then you get the reports back and termites have eaten it to bits or something has happened. You just say, oh, well, we can fix it. It's going to be, no, do not. Just walk away. That is your flashing neon sign to say, keep looking, don't get impatient. Again, the thing that we talked about before on layout, is it really going to accommodate the way you want to use the space? Are there separators? Do people have room to really enjoy being together, but also places to retreat? Mm-hmm. Things like that are really key. And then also just, what's the kitchen like? And can it work the way it is? Or will it require thousands and thousands of dollars to? So I was really fortunate. We put in an induction cooktop and a brand new sink and faucet and black granite counter because it can withstand anything. But relatively speaking, in the grand scheme of life, that was kind of a lipstick fix. And it works great and everybody can use it and it's easy. But sometimes, like what you said before, if you have 24 people coming to your cabin, my little kitchen never worked. So try not to get carried away with the romance of the idea of the vacation home and try to be practical when you're actually looking to buy it. And then you can inject the romance with design and all the different pretty things that you could add to it. But just make sure it's standing tall and firm and straight. And then it'll accommodate your family or the dream that you have for it there.
2: Well said.
3: That's half the fun anyway, is making it yours, doing all those different things.
2: We had a blast on that Cannon Beach house. Same thing. It had a little one-car garage that we converted into another bedroom. It went from a kind of a two-bedroom, one-bath to a three-bedroom, two-bath. And that was the biggest change on that place. And we put the lipstick on the pig for now, but I sure don't want to put a brand-new kitchen in that thing and make it into a rental and get it hammered where people aren't going to take care of it. So that kitchen's going to be great for its rental time until we decide to dig into it.
1: Yeah. Well, that's great. I think a lot of times people are on the fence. I have clients that are considering a vacation home, but they're just not sure. But I think until you've spent some time looking or until you've spent some time in the area that you're interested in, truly vacationing, you won't really know if it's a good fit. So it is worth investing that time just to know for sure if it's something that will satisfy your soul and make you happy.
2: Nice. So, Wendy, if somebody wants you to design their vacation home, how do they track you down?
1: Wendy Glaister Interiors, Glaister. I'm on the web, I'm all over. And it'd be great if you went and follow along our fun design adventures. Thank you, Eric.
2: Thanks, Wendy. This is always fun. I always like jumping on these new topics that we haven't talked about. John Dudley, you have a lot of experience in this with rentals and stuff, so great to get your opinion on here as well, Mr. Landlord.
1: Mr. Buy a Boat.
2: Absolutely. No question.
3: Or a bus.
2: All right, guys. Wendy, thanks again. And for John Dudley, I'm Eric G. You've been catching around the house.

0: 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I just want to warn you, traffic is tough out there.
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Welcome to Christ Today. Heavenly Father, you told us the world will be changing at the end of this age, and it sure looks like it is changing now. Lord, at this time, we ask you to stay with us and guide us. And we pray for the many people around us who we know and who we love, that they get into your heavenly kingdom. And we pray in Jesus' name. Amen, Lord. Lord, guide us in a way that we may continue to serve you and belong to you in this confused and conflicted world. Lord, we see people that have the appearance that they are falling away from you. So, Lord, we ask that all the people who have faith in Jesus Christ are strengthened, each one of us, Lord, and let us fulfill your will on earth. We pray in Jesus' name. Amen. Lord, we do see ungodly behavior all around us. And true enough, we see good and godly people with love in their hearts. So, Lord, we pray that you guide and protect us as it appears there are people who have changed their ways. And so, as Matthew 24:13 says, the one who endures till the end shall be saved. So let us, Lord, be among those who are saved. So help each of us to endure till the end. We pray to be protected, and we pray for the innocent people as well. Lord, the innocent of every age category, we pray for them. We pray that you strengthen our hearts and our minds to stay faithful to you, Lord. Amen. There is ungodly behavior around us, and Lord, we ask for your protection as we hear the reports of church people who might be having some pretty major troubles, and Lord, we pray that they find a way back to you. Even though we do not have an understanding of the situations, we still get a sense that there is something that is not right. It can be ungodly that we get the sense of, and we pray for them, Lord. I was thinking of Ezekiel 8:16, where there were 20 men who appeared to be priests. And they bowed down to the sun and had their backs turned to the temple. So, Lord, we know these things happen. We know that, yes, in Ezekiel and, yes, in Zephaniah 1:15, there were men who have turned their backs. And so we pray for those people who we know and love. Lord, we ask you to strengthen us for what is ahead for us and give us discernment to stay faithful to you, Lord, as we seek an eternal future with you. Have you noticed, everyone, that there seem to be preachers who have different approaches to what it is to follow Jesus or even to be saved? And we have people who just say the word, say that you believe and you shall be saved. Well, that is right there in the Bible, but there are other parts too. Yes, that was Acts 16:31, believe and thou shalt be saved. That is similar to Romans 10:9. And there is other scripture that talks about doing God's will. Matthew 7:21, he who does my will enter heaven. There is John 15 that tells all of us that we are to do the will of the Father. So we can see that there's two different directions, and one is doing things in the worldly sense,
and the other one is to believe in grace, and that is enough. I know there are different people who strongly believe one way or the other. They either believe that if you believe, you will be saved, but there, that's in Scripture. And the other one is the people who say, when you do God's will, you will be saved. So, here we have two different approaches, and I don't mean I know which one. I can tell you, but I can see that different people have different approaches. The pastors, the Bible teachers, they all have an emphasis on one direction or the other. So, I hope that you pray, or even pray and fast, and listen to what God tells you about what you can do to stay within the will of God. After all, we do believe God exists. We believe in the Bible that is the will of God, and we want to agree with what the Bible tells us. We have words of agreement with our Heavenly Father, who has given us the Bible, the Word of God, which is Jesus Christ. Yes, Lord. So there are plenty of people who have words that they're not true. And some words, the people intentionally will deceive other people. And so, Lord, we pray that you will guide us and direct us to your will with and through Jesus Christ. Now let us prove our word and our beliefs by our actions, by living a life of faith in you, Lord Jesus Christ. Well, I think of the people that I have heard. Some will say, to be saved is easy. You just believe in God, and that will get you saved. All right, well, does anybody talk about doing the will of God? Yes, they do. I think that both are completely true, but how do I discern between one and the other when there seems to be a different path after one professes belief? Well, I think of Jeremiah 17:9, and it says, the heart is deceitful above all things, and it is desperately wicked. Isn't that interesting? That's in the Bible. We think about us following our heart or being true to ourselves by our heart. And there in Jeremiah 17, it says that the heart is wicked and deceitful. Wow. Well, there is an element of that, certainly. And there is an element of love and obedience. So how am I to understand about anyone else but me? No, I don't think I can do that. But I think I can look at my own heart and recognize that it's a little bit different at a little bit different times. So I know that when we want something, we can deceive ourselves into believing one thing or another. We can fool ourselves. That is a way of lying to ourselves and only looking at one part of the information, or only looking at our own desires about this or about that. So, we know that Jesus judges us when we die, and we know in Hebrews 9:27, it says, it is appointed unto men once to die, and after this, the judgment. So we get a good idea of what is going to happen at some point, but we don't know when things happen. Now, I remember that as a young man and as a middle or old man, I have known people who have died unexpectedly, very unexpectedly.
So it makes me want to encourage everyone, whether young, middle, or old, that they need to have that obedient relation to God through Jesus Christ. Because we never know the moment of our death. And we know there are plenty of people who are either concerned or have fear about death. I think of the people who I have known that have been, well, pretty much on their deathbed, not much time left. And I have seen people comfortable with death, and I have seen people with great fear and anxiety in their eyes as death approaches. And so we see the two elements. One is with uncertainty about what is going to happen, or even the people who are all paying attention to what is going on around them. Well, maybe it's a good thing that they have all the hospital people running around and talking to them. It would be a distraction from whatever their great concern is. Well, I just know that I've seen people who are comfortable with death and people that have such fear. And I just want everyone to have that saving relation with God through Jesus Christ. And when it comes time for death, let everyone be peaceful and comfortable with their soon meeting of God. And if you're not comfortable, then I hope you diligently study God's Word, the Bible, and get to understand the Word of God and what it means to you in your own journey to Jesus Christ, so that you have a comfortable passing and that you know that your thoughts, your words, and your deeds are lining up with God. And that way, when your eternal soul is judged by a perfect and holy, all-knowing God, that it's going to be all right for you. Well, we all want to have that holy covering of Jesus Christ as we go to meet our Lord and are judged by our God. Well, our God see Jesus covering us, or will he see what we did? Well, it is eternally important to have that sacrifice of Jesus Christ on the cross covering us. And we can learn through biblical instruction what we need to know about Jesus Christ, his blood and sacrifice covering our ungodliness and our sin. It's available to all. But what do we do then? We say we accept it. Then what? Then we live it. We show our acceptance by how we live. We become a new born again person. And we have lots of things we can learn from. There are books about all of this. There are Hebrew traditions about all of this salvation. And because Jesus Christ was the blood sacrifice when he was offered on the cross and he died there, then we have grace that we can accept by his blood sacrifice on the cross to cover our inequity, our sin. Now, we want to be acceptable to God, and we have so much sin around us, on us, in us, that we need to be covered with the righteousness of Jesus Christ.
And I think of, well, I'm thinking of Matthew chapter 7, where there was the wedding feast of the Lamb, getting ready for heaven. Yes, and Lord, though at the wedding feast, there was one man who did not have his wedding clothes on for the wedding feast. And a part of what we do is we are covered by the wedding clothes, which means the righteousness of Jesus Christ as a covering. And then we will be accepted at the wedding feast with the proper covering of clothes. The covering of clothes is the blood sacrifice of Jesus Christ on the cross. And when we understand this relationship, then we understand why the cross is essential to Christianity. And we understand why the Hebrew people for centuries have had an example of the blood sacrifice of the Lamb. And then as Jesus came to the time of his sacrifice, we got a fuller understanding of why a sacrifice was necessary for mankind. And then we accept that sacrifice. We understand and we accept. Now, there are plenty of people in the world who think that they don't need to accept the sacrifice of Jesus Christ on the cross. There are plenty of people who think that they are adequate the way they are. They think that they will be received, but humankind has a sin on them that was brought to humankind by Adam. And so, when we look into the scripture, we can see why things happened and why we need a covering of the holiness of God through Jesus Christ. That is a part of what we deal with right now as we face the troubles of the world and eventually as we face death. Yeah. Oh, excuse me. I just remember that I've been there. And it's a pretty big moment to realize that this is a very serious situation. And I could be facing death any time now. I just don't know, but it could happen. So when I faced that death situation, I knew that it would be all right because I had relation with Jesus Christ. And I want you to have that relation with God through Jesus Christ, through his sacrifice upon the cross. Now, it's better if you can understand what it is that you are agreeing to. So you can read books about it, and the Bible is the best book to read. It gives you a full history of Hebrew tradition and what Christianity means because of Jesus Christ on the cross. So, sometime we get it, and sometimes it takes a little more time and trouble to understand. I don't know how it will be for you, but I want you to spend whatever time it takes to understand the sacrifice that Jesus made on the cross for you. And then I want you to understand that you need to accept that sacrifice and say, yes, Lord, I accept the sacrifice that you made upon the cross for my salvation in heaven. Now, there are people who think that they are all right. They're very good.
they're good enough anyway. Oh, I remember I had that thinking once. And then I got to realizing what it was that people do, or what it is that I did, or what it is that I thought. And so I came to realize that I was wrong, and I was a sinner, and I needed Jesus Christ. And when you think of the little bitty things you think about, even if you're a good person, you still have thoughts that go against Scripture. The Bible tells one thing, and it's so easy to want something else. So, it is a part of why we need that relation with Jesus Christ as we are born again. And that is the transformation of our old self to a new person in Christ Jesus. That is born again. And we have a biblical example of that, so that we are covered by the righteousness of Jesus Christ, and we will be allowed or fit to go into heaven. But we have things we can do on the way that will just kind of help. It's not that it makes a difference the way that I understand it, but I believe that we will more easily fit into heaven when we have been doing righteous, good acts according to God. Now, we do have grace, and we have that grace when we accept the blood sacrifice of Jesus on the cross. We do need God's grace, and we need the blood sacrifice that we accept. And there are times when the things that we do are acceptable. There are thoughts that we have that are not acceptable. Sometimes there are things we are doing which are not acceptable. And we have to repent of the things that are trouble, that are ungodly. And repenting means to change. And that will allow us to go to the wedding feast of the Lamb of God, Jesus Christ. And that's something we learn by one part of Scripture and the next. And so we get to be more familiar with what it takes to live and seek the holiness of God. And that's a part of what that passage meant by the man in the proper or the improper clothes, and he was told to leave the wedding feast because he did not have the covering of God's grace through Jesus Christ and his blood sacrifice on the cross. When we understand the relationship, then we understand how much we are thankful for Jesus Christ and how much we want to serve and obey God and seek that example of Christianity as we live. The Hebrew people are also an example of godliness. And those Hebrew people have lived for centuries on earth seeking the ways of God, and that's in their Torah, which they learn and they live day to day accordingly, or they try to, and just like we try as Christian people. So we are given a gift, and we have to accept that gift. And accepting that gift can be through words and through deed as we go through life. We say, yes, Lord, with our mouth, and then we do, yes, Lord, with our actions. This gift cannot be ignored. We can either leave it alone and try to get into heaven on our own grace, which we never can do, because we are full of the disobedience of Adam.
you could say, the sin of Adam. And that goes down through the ages. That's a part of God's law, to have Adam being sin and Jesus being the price of sin as the Lamb of God. So we get understanding as we read Scripture and understanding how it works. Now, we want to accept the gift of Jesus Christ. And we can do that in our mind, but we also do it through our activity, our actions, our words. And we also can read. There is a little scripture here or a little scripture there to help us understand. I think of Matthew 22, 1. Oh, there's a couple of verses. I think it's 1 to 4. And that there is a

somebody being so busy that they could not take time to come to the wedding feast or to understand what it meant to Jesus. Well, there were a lot of busy people in those days, just like there are a lot of busy people today. And there are people who have things to do. No time for fellowship, no time to pray, no time for anybody except what they want to do when they have, what could it be, a field to plow? Yes. Oh, one fellow had a new marriage. But the point is, they were either too busy to go to the wedding feast, or they did. I think that's a good example for us today. Are we too busy? Or are we going to make it an important thing that we go to the wedding feast and have eternal life in and through Jesus Christ? Now, we all have reasons. There's lots of reasons. Are we going to prepare to attend that wedding feast of God? It may seem obvious, and we say, oh, yes, I'm going. But if you get so busy that you just can't go, a lot of people do that. A lot of people do that in small ways. They don't have time to witness. They don't have time for anything except to look after whatever their own needs and desires are. And that's what they do. So, what are you going to do? Are you going to only look after your own needs and desires? Or are you going to care about the good news of the gospel of Jesus Christ? Follow Jesus and do what he says to do. A lot of times we get advice from people, or we get advice from a pastor or a person of God, and we have to know that there is lots to seek understanding about. We want to be a Christ follower, and we want to do it according to God's will as we go through life. Jesus is the one and only sacrifice so that we can die and go into heaven for all of eternity. This is God's truth. And there are people who believe in something different. But who do you know who has died and gone to heaven and returned? Jesus is the only one. And it is written about in Scripture. Now, you have to study it a little bit to see it, but it's right there. I hope that you do not just read, but study the Scripture. And we all want to survive and get through a time of trouble. And what do we need? Well, we need God. We need salvation through Jesus Christ in that heavenly place. And that takes a little bit of our own time and our own trouble. What does it take to understand? Do you think you're going to go to heaven because somebody told you about Jesus? Do you think that you're going to heaven because some pastor said you were going to heaven? Well, I mean, they could be right. But the thing is the Bible tells us about what to do and how. So that's something I hope you look into. Look into the Bible and see why it is that you need Jesus and why you will follow him for the rest of your life. And we pray in Jesus' name. Amen. Well, we get concerned with all sorts of things around us. There is troubles and there are natural disasters. There is everything. And how do we know that we can get to that heavenly place and have eternity with Jesus Christ? That's right there in the Bible. Yes, you accept Jesus Christ. Do you have to be born again with a new life, new lifestyle? It sure appears that way. So you go ahead and have a look and see what it is that you can see and understand. Lord, guide each one of us so that we are faithful to you for all the days of our life. Lord, we pray in Jesus' name.

0: We are so grateful that we have a path. Now, I know of people who say, why does God require this or that? Well, they can say that, but the thing is, I'm glad there is one way, and it is in the Bible. The Bible tells us how to be saved, so read it and understand it. If you're going to rely on a person to get to heaven, well, I hope they are with you when you are judged by Jesus Christ. Do you think they will be with you? They might be, but I think it's better to have a good understanding of what the Bible says. So, yeah, read the New Testament. And the Old Testament says things in a very similar way. And you can read the Old Testament also and get a good basis for what the New Testament is about. There are people all over the place who have an idea of what the Bible means, but it is certainly better for you to read it all yourself. As we go through these times, these end days troubles, when there are wars and rumors of war everywhere, there are governments with trouble, there are people who have turmoil, there are people who are suffering, there are people who are dying. All of this is going on, and somehow we get to choose what we are going to do. Are we going to have godly or ungodly behavior? What is going to happen? Now, the Bible does tell us about the things that are going to happen, and they warn us not to do things which will lead us to hell, but we want to be born again so that we have eternity with Christ Jesus. And I'm sure you have heard people who have said, only believe. Yes, I've had them too. Well, how do you prove that you believe? It's pretty much done by what you do, not by what you say, but what you actually do. And when we are with people that we know and we love, and we say we're going to do something, it's all the difference to say it with our mouth or to do it with our actions. And that's a part of what is an example of God through Jesus Christ. Are we going to actually do it? Is the whole world going to do it? Is the whole world going to live for what their daily wants are? And we see every country in the whole world, and basically most people are living in a way that they are getting the most out of this life that they can. And while on one hand that's good, on the other hand, many people are so deeply indebted that they can't have any more choices in life. They are so in debt that there's nothing they can do but keep working and keep paying the bills. And God has said the borrower is servant to the lender. And yes, we see that. We know it. And that's going on. And somehow we get to see that there are things we can do to preserve our own life and preserve our heavenly destiny. So we do that as we learn. We can learn by listening to people, but God has told us in His Word how to live and how to get to heaven. And He tells us that there are people who will be going to hell also, a whole lot. That's the wide path is to hell. The wide path is to hell. The narrow path is to heaven. So what are you doing to seek and understand, and then, of course, to obey what is going on in your life and with the Bible? It's not always easy to obey. And certainly if somebody tells you what you need to do, we often look for a way to just do part of it. Or in the case of a Christian or a Bible-believing person, they might tell you how to follow the Bible, to obey Jesus Christ. And yet, what are we able to do? Are we able to do that, to follow Jesus? It's not as easy as we think to actually obey somebody or actually to read it and obey what we read. Not always that easy, but that is what we are told to do. It's a born-again experience as we go through life. Born again. Everything's new in Jesus Christ, and that's what we are grateful for, that we have a new relationship with God, and we don't have to have the same things as the Old Testament people have. But we still have obedience, and we still have a God who knows everything about us, our thoughts and our deeds and our words, all of it. So we still want to be completely careful with how we live. Now, there's some things that are having to do with our physical life, and we want to have some of the basics for physical life. It might be water, food, and warmth. It might be other things. Everybody has their own view of what is important. And then we seek to understand what is important to us. Some people will say a medical kit is important. And if that's your list, on your list, there are a few things I think of. I think of Band-Aids, a triple antibiotic, gauze pads, and an anti-diarrheal medicine. I like to have scissors because those can cut away things or can cut the bandage to size. There's scissors on that little Swiss Army knife, which is okay. And there's always things that you get to figure out what to do and not to do. First aid kit, let me think. I like a good quality of pointed scissors, and I like burn ointment. I like to have something like Tylenol and a little water so that I could wash out a scrape, or if somebody tripped and their knee was all dirty, it could be washed out with good water. Well, there's always things that we have in mind, and it's always different for each one of us, but they're basic things. Water, food, and warmth. And for warmth, I think of a basic, good, warm coat and a hat, a watchman's cap. So the water filter can be good. There are different ways to get good, clean water. And somehow it takes somebody to look and see what they actually want or need. And it could be that sleeping bag. It could be hygiene items. It could be a washcloth or about anything. Some people like to carry a sleeping pad with them so they don't have to sleep in the dirt. Well, everything is a little bit different for every one of us, and we have an idea of what is important. Some of us want to take care of our vehicles, or if our vehicle had a flat tire or needed a water filter or a fuel filter or an air filter, or maybe we needed new bulbs for the lights. They're just things that we all can give some thought to and then figure out what we can do to take with us so that we have a few extra things to take care of whatever needs we anticipate. You see, there can be things that we are concerned about, and we take steps so that we are prepared to handle a situation. And that's what we do, in my opinion, with what we do when we seek Jesus Christ. We are seeking an answer for eternity that brings us to heaven and not hell. So what does it take? Just like to have the first aid kit or the car repair kit. It takes a little bit of thought and anticipation for what we might need. But we all have a different idea. And so look at it, read it, right out of the Bible, and get your own understanding of what you want so that you can accept the free gift of salvation with and through Jesus Christ, who died for our sins upon a cross. That's something we want, and we often want the people we know and love to be a part of our decision. And so we want to be able to explain this to our family, our children, our friends probably, and somebody else, I don't know who, but how are we going to get to know what it is that is important to us in a life and death situation? Everybody has a different understanding, but I surely do urge you to be faithful to God through Jesus Christ. We have one lifetime to make this decision. And there are people who say we'll have another chance in the afterlife. Well, for all I know, I don't see evidence of it. But could it be? Well, I only know for this life. And for this life, I want to tell you that today is the day of salvation for you to choose to follow Jesus Christ. Be a Christ follower and enjoy heaven for eternity instead of going to hell where there is suffering and tragedy, and also knowing that you will never leave hell in your eternity. In your existence, you will never leave hell. There is something we want when we want to know that the people we love are in that heavenly place and that we get to have eternity with them. So that's something for each one of us to search out and understand what we are going to do to follow Jesus Christ. Do you know the answer to that? Maybe that's the whole answer. What are you going to do? Do it. And don't delay, because we never know how long this life is. And I know that as we get a little older, we can look back and say, oh, I remember him. He died in a car accident when he was 17. I remember her. She was in the back seat of that car that went off the cliff. Oh, I remember them. They had an infection that nobody could explain, and they died in the hospital. Oh, yes, I know about that situation. Another tragedy. Oh, I would hope that nobody ever would have that happen to them, but it happened to so-and-so. So here we are. We know that things happen in the world, and I'm not exactly sure what, but I know that things happen, and I certainly don't want bad things to happen to you. I want you to enjoy Jesus Christ forever in heaven and not have the torment of hell. So look it up for yourself, because I think that's what we do to show our faithfulness. Look for yourself and then declare that you belong to Jesus Christ, and be ready to preach the good news of the gospel to anybody. Now, I remember there in Mark where it says, preach the gospel of Jesus Christ to every creature. And I thought, oh, every creature? Are you kidding? Well, look at, so there I was a few days after that, sitting in the garden, and I saw the birds around me, and I thought, okay, well, it says to, so I'm going to do it. I preached the gospel to the birds, and you know, in a way, didn't feel like it was completely right, but what it did was to speak it, help me to put it into order, so that I could speak the good news of the gospel. And so, yes, speak it to every creature and get practice for delivering the truth of the gospel of Jesus Christ. There's so many good things on earth and in the kingdom of God. I pray that you search out what is good and loving, and that you are obedient to the word of God. To know the truth of the gospel and then speak the truth. Look up what is God's will. It's right there in God's word, the Bible. Well, thank you for today. If you have, I do have my preparedness page, and you can write to me for that. John Stephenson, P.O. 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

0: Welcome to Preparedness Thoughts with John Stephenson. John understands the importance of being prepared. Through rain, rocks, and snow, he has seen it all and survived. He has seen major disasters like Mount St. Helens and how vehicles were stopped in the street from the volcanic ash. Earthquakes, too, including the Loma Prieta earthquake, which felt like it wouldn't stop shaking. People were without electricity and could not hardly buy groceries or gasoline. The homeless lit bonfires in the streets. The Bay Bridge and other freeways were broken. God only knows what will be next.
1: Welcome to Preparedness Thoughts by John Stephenson. We invite Jesus Christ through the Holy Spirit to guide us as we examine how our preparations can be used to preserve the life of ourselves, our family, and others. Maybe you are just starting to think about your preparedness, and you are wondering, where should you start? What might you be thinking about? Well, I have an idea for that. It is to consider what you would take with you if you were going on a several-day overnight trip. What would you want? Another thought is, if you were to go on a several-day backpacking trip, what would you need? What would you be willing to carry? What would those essentials be? So these are just a couple of ideas to get you to think about what is really essential. So you get your essentials on a list for your bug-out bag or your stay-at-home stuff. And the point is for you to consider what your real needs are and what you're thinking about, what you would want, and if you could not go to the store to get whatever it is that you need and want, what would you have with you? This is a helpful way for you to evaluate what you want to have on hand, if it's your stay-at-home stuff or your bug-out stuff. It's what is essential. And so if you had to carry these things with you, it would be essential. So these are ideas to get you to think about what your real and important needs are. This exercise is not intended to be a true and absolute list, but it is to get you to think about what your needs are. And while physical preparedness is often where we start to think about, probably we discover that just as important is how to cope with other things. And one of those is to have spiritual guidance. And pretty much that means God, Jesus, and a Bible is very helpful. So we also have to deal with other issues that are often mental, our mental state of being, because in a time of crises, we have to deal with loss of material and personal relationship items. And the personal relationships can just haunt us. So we have to consider how we are going to deal with those issues also. Our relationship with God and reading the Bible is a great help and comfort to dealing with issues in front of us, especially in a time of upheaval. So, yes, think about preparing spiritually and mentally and physically. All these things are essential to our good mental and physical health. This is episode 73. Start your preparations now before there is an urgent need and what you want is hard to find. Remember to give thanks to God for the blessings that you do have.
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1: With SRN News, I'm Mary Rose. The White House is escalating economic pressure on Iran, warning countries that helping Tehran could face severe consequences. Correspondent Ron Taylor has more.
2: President Trump calls the initiative Economic D-Day, targeting oil smuggling, cash transfers, front companies, and other financial lifelines to Iran. He says any country allowing those activities will face tremendous economic consequences. Supporters argue that the U.S. has an economic advantage and can pressure Tehran at lower political costs than expanded military action. Treasury Secretary Scott Bessent says maximum economic pressure could reduce the likelihood of a large-scale conflict. Ron Taylor reporting.
1: The Treasury Department is putting protections in place to help families keep more of their Trump account investment returns. Correspondent Richard Boyd reports.
3: Treasury Secretary Scott Bessent says families should not lose investment returns to unnecessary fees. The default fund, a State Street S&P 500 exchange-traded fund, charges just 2 basis points, or 0.02%. Proposed regulations would cap all investment options at 10 basis points. Employers could also contribute up to $2,500 per employee each year, tax-free to workers under the program's rules. Richard Boyd reporting.
1: Heavy rain and strong winds are lashing the Big Island of Hawaii as Tropical Storm Mokay passes by the island. At last check, the storm centered about 270 miles southeast of Hilo, with top winds around 45 miles per hour. Forecasters say up to a foot of rain is likely on the island, which is still recovering from Hurricane Lala. This is SRN News.
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5: With a Wall Street Business Report, I'm Bob Agnew. Back to his roots, Vice President J.D. Vance today speaking at the very factory featured in his famous book, Hillbilly Elegy, where his own family had some deep ties.
6: My papaw was a welder in this place for 40 years, and today his grandson stands here as the Vice President of these United States. It's an amazing thing.
5: And just the kind of people and the kind of work that Vance says will make the U.S. economy great again.
6: The future of America, the future of the United States, the future of our homes and communities is going to be built right here in Middletown, Ohio.
5: The premier of a Canadian province launched a blistering attack on the Trump White House. He's urging Canada to keep fighting rather than make any concessions to the U.S. to avoid President Trump's threatened 50% tariffs. A booming session on Wall Street at the closing bell. The Dow was up by 477 points. For the Wall Street Business Report, I'm Bob Agnew.
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We are a congregation where God is the giver through word and sacraments, and we as sinners receive His grace, His forgiveness,